0: Exposure to MMA can cause skin and eye irritation and respiratory and nervous system problems. Officials have been trying to cool the tank holding thousands of gallons of the chemical. They had made some progress, but warned Saturday that tank temperatures were again rising, increasing pressure in the tank. If the tank explodes, it could cause a fireball and chemical fallout over the densely populated area. If it cracks, the toxin could leak into storm drains and out to the ocean. For NPR News, I'm Jill Replogle in Orange County.
1: The U.S. Centers for Disease Control and Prevention is imposing travel restrictions on Americans and international travelers coming from countries affected by the ongoing Ebola outbreak. NPR's Jonathan Lambert has more.
2: The Ebola outbreak in the Democratic Republic of Congo is already the third largest on record, with more than 800 suspected cases. On Friday, CDC announced that anyone coming to the U.S. from DRC, Uganda, or South Sudan would need to be screened at selected U.S. airports. Those include Washington Dulles International Airport, Hartsfield-Jackson Atlanta International Airport, and screening begins at the George Bush Intercontinental Airport in Houston on Tuesday. Travelers will be screened by CDC officials for any symptoms. The restrictions allow CDC officials to deny entry to permanent U.S. residents. On a press call Friday, CDC's Ebola response manager Satish Pillai said that the risk to the U.S. remains low. Jonathan Lambert, NPR News.
1: And this is NPR News from New York City. Ukraine's president says intelligence from American and European partners suggest Russia may strike the country's capital and other parts of the territory this evening using a high-speed ballistic missile called Oreshnik. Volodymyr Zelensky warned Ukrainians to use shelters and act responsibly upon hearing air raid alerts. Russia's president threatened military retaliation following a Ukrainian drone attack on Luhansk, a Russian an area occupied in their east region of Ukraine. The attack killed at least 18 people. Vladimir Putin condemned the attack on what he said was a college dormitory, but Ukraine's military said it targeted an elite drone command unit in that region. The new Star Wars adventure, The Mandalorian and Grogu, is blasting off to a relatively modest ticket sales, NPR's Bob Mondello reports.
3: $90 million would be nothing to sneeze at for a bounty hunter who's looking after a baby Yoda.
4: Before going into harm's way, strap in.
3: But as a Star Wars opening over Memorial Day, it's less than thrilling. If industry estimates prove correct, Mandalorian and Grogu will have the slowest start.
4: I'll be right behind you.
3: For any Star Wars film since Disney took over the franchise. The numbers are smaller, but considerably happier for Obsession, a thriller about a romantic crush gone supernatural. Ticket sales for most wide-release films go down in their second week, for horror flicks often by more than half. Obsession sales are the exception. Estimates have them rising by 16% this weekend. Bob Mondello, NPR News.
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10: This is Planet Money from NPR.
11: There's this woman on TikTok who is so incredibly compelling.
12: The next dress is from Zonda Rhodes, and I do have an iconic photo of my grandmother wearing it, so let me show you.
11: Her name is Olivia Joan Golly.
12: Like, so beautiful.
13: She's a young black photographer, and all of these posts, Olivia Joan is trying on pieces from a heap of incredibly fancy vintage clothing on a couch.
12: The beadwork is just impeccable.
11: It all belonged to her grandmother.
12: This dress weighs like 50 pounds. It is very heavy.
11: There are shoes that cost more than some people's rent and have never even been worn. And then there are some very worn things.
12: This used to be my grandmother's favorite top. It even has like a bunch of stains on it from when she spilled. And it still smells like her too. And she was my best friend. And so, yeah, I'm running out of time.
13: The thing that's so striking about Olivia Jones' posts is that these are couture dresses. So her grandmother, a black woman, was wearing custom Chanel, Givenchy, Yves Saint Laurent. This is for the wealthiest of the wealthy. Some of the same designers who dressed Audrey Hepburn, Jackie Kennedy, and Princess Diana, dressing this black woman from the South Side of Chicago.
11: We called up Olivia Jones, and she told us that is why she's been posting these outfits of her grandmother's.
12: You really did not see black men and women able to even afford designer pieces, but to see that my grandmother had such a deep-rooted archival collection is the reason why I really kept talking about it.
13: Olivia Jones says it even took her a long time to clock her grandparents' importance.
12: Like, I remember my grandmother and I were watching The Crown, and she was like, oh, I was friends with the Queen's sister. And then I would be like, oh, pause. What did you say?
11: Who was your grandmother?
12: Yeah, my grandmother is Joan Betty Henderson Johnson.
11: Joan Johnson. And her grandfather?
14: Who am I? I'm George E. Johnson. That's all.
11: That most certainly is not all. George E. Johnson was Joan's husband, but he was also the maker of Afro-Sheen, the most iconic black hair product of the 20th century.
15: And don't forget Afro-Sheen's conditioner and hairdress, the best for conditioning and highlighting your hair.
16: And what do you want?
15: Nothing I can't get from Afro-Sheen. 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
13: It's hard to overstate how central Afro-Sheen was to black culture and the rise of black business. And in a way, the story of the Johnson's company is how they melded those two. Because while Olivia Jones posts her TikToks so people will understand wealthy black entrepreneurs like her grandparents existed, for the team here at Planet Money, how they made their money, that's the story.
11: The Johnsons were among the most successful black entrepreneurs of their time, and they did it by recognizing a key thing, that if you paid enough attention to what black Americans needed, you could make money. The Johnsons saw black culture as black business.
13: The money they made helped fund the civil rights movement, paid for the legendary television show Soul Train, and for Joan's legendary shopping sprees. And all that money came from black hair care products.
12: I still remember my grandparents coming over for dinner, and we would be watching football while my mom's cooking, and I'd have my hair down, and my grandpa would come over, touch it, and be like, Joan, we gotta have a conversation.
13: Hello and welcome to Planet Money. I'm Sonari Glenton.
11: Longtime contributor, friend of the show, and I'm Erica Barris. Joan and George Johnson's intimate understanding of what black people wanted and needed for their hair and for their lives helped grow the black middle class and black power. And at the same time, they helped create what is today a multi-billion dollar industry.
13: Which, though they started it, they no longer own. Today on the show, the rise and fall of Johnson products. We're going to tell you this story in three hairstyles, the conch, the afro, and the jerry curl.
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11: Okay, so we told you we're going to tell you this story in three hairstyles. And before we get to our first, the conch, meaning chemically straightened hair, we need to paint you a picture of the times.
13: It's the early 1950s. World War II is just over, and it's the second wave of the Great Migration. And black workers are streaming into northern cities like Detroit and Chicago. And at the time, the biggest music star is Nat King Cole.
18: Straighten up and fly right.
13: Nat King Cole is the absolute epitome of black style during this era. His smooth voice, immaculate tailoring, and shiny straight hair. Now, this was before George Johnson started his hair care company and well before Joan Johnson started rocking Chanel. George wasn't straightening his hair like Nat King Cole. That wasn't his world. But he saw it was what a lot of black folks really wanted.
11: As black people were moving into the middle class, there was intense pressure to assimilate. The more kink you conked out your hair, the whiter you looked, the more respectable, and the better your chances in the workforce.
14: Not only did they straighten it, but they finger waved it. So you would have a, they would have waves in the hair. They were going crazy for this.
13: And this was when George Johnson was coming of age, though he'd actually been hustling for years already.
14: I started working when I was like 6 years old.
16: Did you say 6 years old?
14: 6 years old, yeah.
11: That was during the Great Depression. George, his brothers, and his mom had moved to Chicago from Mississippi. They were extremely poor.
14: So John and I started going up and down the back stairs of the building we lived in and going in the garbage cans and picking up the milk bottles, the paper, the rags.
11: You were like kind of like scrapping things. Yeah.
14: For every pound of paper, we got, a penny. The only thing that got us some real money was when we took the tinfoil that was in the wrappers of the cigarette packages. It took a long time, but when we got, say, a pound of that tinfoil, we get some real money from the junk man for that.
11: George worked all kinds of jobs, shining shoes, delivering newspapers.
13: And while he was poor, he was lucky enough to land at this legendary Chicago high school. It's called Wendell Phillips. And Nat King Cole went there, Sam Cooke, Mary T. Washington.
11: She was the first black woman CPA.
13: And that high school was where George would meet his future wife, Joan. Joan graduated. George didn't finish because he needed money.
11: So by the 1950s, when the conch, that straightened processed hair, was all the rage, George was moonlighting as a bathroom attendant and washing cars on the weekends. And his main job was in a black-owned company that made cosmetics, where he eventually worked his way up to mixing chemicals in a lab.
13: How do you get a chemistry background after 2 years of high school?
14: I took 2 years of chemistry in high school.
13: That was enough.
14: But no.
13: George learned on the job, and then one day, after he'd become essentially operations manager, he was riding the elevator at work, and he met a barber, Orville Nelson.
11: Orville ran a well-known barbershop on the south side of Chicago, and he was trying to get the company George worked for to partner with him. See, this guy, Orville, had created his own hair straightener, this chemical product that turned curly, kinky, coily hair to straight, permanently.
13: Orville was Nat King Cole's barber, a pretty big deal. George says Orville would fly to California just to do Nat's hair. But when George met Orville, he had this look about him.
14: When I looked at his face, he looked so dejected that it just popped out of my mouth. What the hell is wrong with you?
11: What was wrong with him was that the straightening mixture he'd come up with was not working the way he wanted it to. Orville was a barber, not a chemist. But he'd come up with a concoction based on old recipes that included mixing egg, potato, and sodium hydroxide, or what we call lye.
13: And these were powerful chemicals. Leave them in just long enough and you had swinging hair. But leave these products in the hair too long and it might burn. Longer than that, you might not have any hair left.
11: So in that elevator, Orville is venting about his frustrations. And George, thinking about the chemistry of it all, is so intrigued that he asks Orville to come watch his barbers in action.
14: I went over to his shop and walked in and shocked when I saw what was going on inside.
13: This wasn't your picture postcard barbershop where everyone's sitting around and talking about sports and politics. This was pandemonium. The barbers would run to a vat of the concoction where they'd mix it up, then pour it into a small jar, then race back to their clients and apply it to their heads.
14: He had four chairs. They were always full. And these guys were working like crazy to get this product in and out of the hair on the people they were working on.
13: The men were squirming in their chairs, waiting for it to work. Then, just before it burned them too badly, the barbers would turn the chair around and lower their heads into the shampoo bowl.
11: And George saw what the problem was. They needed something, some ingredient to keep it stable.
14: It was obvious to me when I saw the product, the way it was separated, it told me that it needed to be emulsified. So I thought it would be very easy, because I knew, but it was not. Took 9 months.
11: George used his boss's chemistry lab to start experimenting.
13: Night after night, he tried vat after vat of chemicals in different combinations. And then he'd give them to Orville, who tried them out in his barbershop.
11: Finally, George found something he thought was going to work. He describes it as being thicker than mayonnaise. He took the formula to Orville, who tried it on some clients.
14: He said, "This is it. Don't touch it. Don't move. We got it." And it just popped out of my mouth when he said that. I said, we ought to market this.
13: George recognized in this improved black hair care product a massive economic opportunity.
14: We could make a product that would do this for everybody.
13: In 1954, Orville and George went into business together. The product was Ultra Wave Hair Culture. Gotta love those names.
11: Yeah. Now, this wasn't the first hair straightener, but what was new was this product was shelf stable and reliable.
13: So George started selling Ultra Wave to barbershops around Chicago and building trust with those barbers by teaching them how to use the product. And almost instantly, it was a hit. So much so that he asked his wife, Joan, to quit her good-paying government job to help him handle the books and the product, capping and labeling jars, loading trucks.
11: Eventually, when George and Orville's business relationship soured, Orville left and George and Joan took over. It was Johnson Products Company. And George says Joan turned out to be a fearless businesswoman.
13: Joan and George were selling Ultra Wave to barbershops all over Chicago, and then they started expanding.
14: The profits that came out of Chicago enabled me to open up Indianapolis. And then the money in Indianapolis helped me to open up Cleveland. And then I could go to Detroit and then to Memphis, to St. Louis, you know, just market by market.
11: They eventually move beyond just barbershops and get their products onto store shelves. And they start making products for women. They want to grow more. So they build a real headquarters in their neighborhood on the south side of Chicago, a laboratory and factory that becomes like a monument to black culture.
13: I grew up as a kid driving past that Johnson Products factory on the Dan Ryan big expressway in Chicago. And it was such a symbol of black entrepreneurship and black business.
11: Yeah. And George hired majority black people and he paid them well in every division. Everyone from the janitors to the executives. In those days, if you were black and successful like the Johnsons were, you didn't just grow your own business. Your responsibility was to grow your community.
13: So George, along with a group of mostly black businessmen, took over a failed neighborhood bank so that other black entrepreneurs and families could get loans.
14: And we named it Independence Bank.
11: By 1965, George Johnson was one of the most successful black businessmen of all time. And a big part of his success was that from the start, he saw black people as customers and gave them what they needed, whether it was hair straightener or a loan from the bank.
13: But now their customers were changing. By the mid-1960s, young people were losing interest in straightening their hair. The civil rights movement was in absolute full swing, and hair straightening didn't align with the message of the movement. Civil rights leaders were demanding human rights and also rejecting white beauty standards. And that meant embracing natural hair.
14: Black is beautiful, and what God gave you is good enough. We got on it right away, and we came out with a great product called AfroSheen.
11: AfroSheen, the company's new product, was a hair moisturizer for afros. So in our story, as told through three hairstyles, here is the second one, the afro, a dramatic new look for the era of civil rights and black power.
13: And right around the time AfroSheen hit shelves, something happened that shows just how central this company had become.
14: I got a call from Dr. King in October.
11: As in Dr. Martin Luther King Jr.
14: Asking me for an appointment in November.
13: It was 1966 and King wanted to come tour George's research facility. Now, this was a low moment in the civil rights movement for King and his organization.
14: When Dr. King came to visit me that day, he let me know they couldn't make payroll.
11: And as King walked around Johnson Products headquarters, he saw black faces everywhere. People in lab coats, in suits and ties. The whole staff came out to see him.
14: We had just put up a 30,000 square foot new headquarters. He looked up at the building and he said, "This is black power."
11: Part of the reason for King's visit was fundraising. His organization needed a loan.
14: And Independence Bank loaned him over $100,000.
13: What was his response?
14: Oh, he cried. He cried when we gave him the check.
13: The Johnsons were underwriting the civil rights movement. And now, with their new headquarters and new product in place, they wanted to reach a new audience, specifically young Black consumers. And that's when they took their marketing to a whole new level.
11: George found the perfect vehicle. Soul Train, the television show showcasing all of the best Black musicians and dancing young people with big bouncy afros having the time of their lives. Sonari and I made a whole episode about it. Go check it out.
13: Now, George first saw Soul Train live in a studio.
14: I saw it and I liked it.
13: But it was only airing in black and white on local television in Chicago.
14: It lost everything that I saw when I saw it in person.
11: George thought the show should be in color.
14: So I had a 30-minute color pilot made.
11: And eventually, George writes a check for it to become a national program. And part of the deal is that ads for Afro Sheen and Ultra Sheen are gonna be on every show. So Johnson Products became Soul Train's sponsor.
14: Kids loved it. One guy at the end of one end of the hall would say, "One, two, Wazuri," and the guy at the other end of the hall would say, "Use Afro Sheen."
19: And that's the natural truth.
13: That viral marketing.
14: Yeah.
13: They had an undeniable hit.
14: We started on TV in October of 71, and that year, sales ended at, I believe, 11.2 million. In 75, 39 million.
13: You attribute that to Soul Train?
14: Oh, absolutely.
13: Throughout its growth, the company's success also attracted attention from people outside the Black community.
14: I started getting visits from representatives of stockbrokers. And one company started talking to me about taking me public.
11: In 1971, Johnson Products Company made its debut as the first Black-owned company listed on the American Stock Exchange. Did that feel like a big deal?
14: It was a great deal. It was a great deal. We went to New York, and of course they just, you know, they put the red carpet out.
12: Ooh, yeah. Fancy.
14: Yeah. Yeah, it was really an extraordinary time.
11: Did it feel like that was the moment you had made it?
14: Yeah. Yeah, yeah. I knew I had made it then. People were just buttering us up all over the place.
11: It wasn't just the buttering. The stock was doing really well. George had never paid himself an actual salary before going public. And now, for the first time, he had real money in his pocket. He bought a boat, purchased property, a nice house with a pool. He took up tennis and skiing.
13: Joan was not doing the books anymore. She was flying to Paris to shop. And she became a staple at all the top designer shops in Chicago.
14: We went on a vacation to New York City, and we passed by a Rolls Royce dealer, and she looked in and saw a white convertible Rolls Royce with red interior, and said, "I'd like to have that car." And I bought it for her.
12: Oh my gosh.
11: Yeah, things were good. That kid who had sold balls of aluminum in the alley for pennies was big time. His Black customers had never identified more with his products, and his company was on Wall Street. What that meant was way more money, but way less control. Did you ever start regretting it?
14: Right away.
11: Up until going public, George and Joan Johnson had built their company by giving their customers what they wanted. Straight hair and afros, a bank that would give them loans, backing for the civil rights movement, and a banging TV show. But after going public, the Johnsons had to answer to a board.
13: George was thinking about the Black consumer, and the board, George says, they were thinking about the shareholder. George was asked to hire a, quote, real marketing director instead of his brother and himself. And George told us under the new marketing director, a white guy, the company sales went flat for the first time.
11: But George also ran into another big problem. Now that they were public, everything about the company was public. And George says because he knew there was increased scrutiny on them as the only Black-owned company on the stock exchange, he felt extra pressure to get everything absolutely right. So in all of their official paperwork, the Johnsons broke down exactly how much they were making on each of their products, like where they were getting the best profits.
14: We wanted to be out front and give a good, honest report. And we overdid that. And that was not smart.
11: Why was it not smart?
14: Because the white companies didn't know what we were doing until we issued that report.
13: And when people who hadn't been paying attention to Black Americans as a profitable market saw that?
14: They woke up. Yeah, they woke up. I think they woke up when they saw that first annual report.
11: So you wrote a blueprint for them.
14: That's right. Then they got interested.
11: Other bigger companies realize how much money they've been leaving on the table.
13: Like Revlon, the cosmetics giants. Now they created their own hair straightener, and they were an established international company. Even though George now had Rolls-Royce money, he did not have Revlon money.
14: Their product was a good product. It was a wonder they didn't wipe us out.
11: No, the Revlon Relaxer did not wipe out Johnson Products. What really did wipe Johnson Products out, though, aside from a few sort of typical business missteps, was the final hairstyle of our episode, the Jerry Curl.
14: The Jerry Curl exploded when Michael Jackson, he made Thriller.
12: I'm very familiar. Yes.
14: Okay. And he's on the cover of that album with Jerry Curl.
11: So everybody was like, I need a Jerry Curl. I need a Jerry Curl. And you didn't have a Jerry Curl.
14: Yeah, I didn't have it then. We were still working on it.
13: Johnson Products rushed theirs to the market, but they were far too behind. And by the way, Jerry Redding, the inventor of the Jerry Curl, was white. Though another Black-owned company was the one to bring it to the masses. And their tagline was, a Black manufacturer that understands the hair care needs of Black customers. Oof. So they came to eat George Johnson's lunch. Now he had a big, publicly traded company, and he seemed out of touch.
11: Did it feel like you guys weren't on, like, at the cutting edge?
14: We weren't. We didn't match the leading Jerry Curl products that were out there. So that's, you know, that was fair. We lost a lot of our customers, and that's when we had our first losses.
11: There are lots of different things you can blame for the demise of the Johnson Products Company. The company was starting to feel dated and was losing money. Also, regulators started requiring relaxer companies to add warning labels because of the potential health risks. And these days, there are actually lots of lawsuits about this. Back then, George and Joan also had marriage troubles. They got divorced, eventually remarried, but Joan ended up in charge of the company. So it became Joan's job to rescue what remained. And she did turn things around. And then, in 1993, she made national news by selling Johnson products to a white-owned pharmaceutical company for $70 million.
20: The sale of the lucrative beauty products business announced yesterday represents a milestone in an African-American success story. It's also a recognition that Johnson's customers are part of an increasingly attractive market for mainstream investors.
11: From this Chicago, important Black-owned business was now not. It got a lot of press coverage, including this one magazine cover it feels like everyone has seen. It's Joan and her daughter. They were on the cover of the magazine Black Enterprise in November of 1993 with this headline, "Should we sell our firms to whites?"
13: Joan made $32 million on the sale of the company. Today, the global Black hair care market is worth something like $4 billion. And George told us he feels proud that he helped open the door for Black entrepreneurs that came after him.
14: I'm so happy to see all these companies, all these new people out there in the business, and especially by the fact that most of them are women that are running these companies.
11: So George feels good about that. But for his granddaughter, Olivia Joan, with all those boxes of her grandmother's clothing, it's a bit more complicated.
21: I think business-wise, they paved the way for Black hair care to this day.
13: To this day, Olivia Jones still uses the products her family created more than six decades ago.
21: The Famous Blue Grease, I think, is probably one of their most well-known products. I have some if you want me to show you.
0: Show and tell is always great for me.
16: Yeah.
21: Okay.
16: I love show and tell.
21: Yeah, yeah. It's in my bathroom. I got you. Right back.
16: She comes back holding this little plastic tub half full of blue goo. Ultra Sheen. Original formula, conditioner, and hair dress. You're holding up the like hair product that lived in my bathroom growing up. Like, so I know this bottle.
21: It's just perfect for braids.

0: feel the same pride?
1: Oh, I think I look at those products and it truly just breaks my heart to see how many are actually founded or ran by white people, even though their products are directed for the Black community.
2: Compared to how many Black founders or owners have products on the shelves.
1: And so I think to me, it's like, shouldn't there be more?
0: Growing up, I do remember my sister braiding my hair. God, I wish I still had some. And the smell of the Johnson's products. But much more than that, I remember the building where these products were made. My mom went to church across the expressway from Johnson Products. And to me, that mid-century masterpiece, which was at the heart of this important Black middle-class community, it symbolized Blackness, prosperity, and Black power.
2: But more importantly, it represented this sort of optimism about the future that is special and unique to that time. And meanwhile, today, most Black hair care companies have white owners.
0: This episode of Planet Money was produced by James Sneed. It was edited by Marion McCune and fact-checked by Sierra Juarez and engineered by Jimmy Keeley.
2: I'm Erica Barris.
0: I'm Sonari Glinton. This is NPR. Thanks for listening.
2: So, Guy Raz, you're here to tell us what's coming up on How I Built This.
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3: 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And if you're building something and you need advice, give us a call and you just might be the next guest on the show. Our number is 1-800-433-1298. Leave us a 1-minute message that tells us about your business and the issues or questions that you'd like help with. All right, let's get to it. Joining me this week from Minneapolis is Monica Nassif, the founder of Mrs. Meyer's Clean Day. Monica, welcome back to the show.
4: Glad to be back, Guy.
3: So it's great to have you. You were, I think, on the show almost a year ago, yeah. And you told us the amazing story of building Mrs. Meyer's cleaning products. You basically had this, I mean, it came about during an epiphany when you were in the middle of, I think, like a Target or something, and you looked at the shelves of soaps and cleansers and you thought, you know, I can probably do this better. This is

0: think the late 90s.
1: Right.
0: And you did go on to launch a line of cleaning products in 2000. It was called Caldrea. You eventually got that to Williams and Sonoma. And then Monica was worried other brands would knock off Caldrea. So you created your own knockoff version of your own brand, and you called it Mrs. Myers. And then that brand, of course, grew really fast, and then it was sold to S.E. Johnson in 2008. Mrs. Myers is a real human. Mrs. Myers is named after your mother.
1: She's still alive. Still
0: alive.
1: 93.
0: She still reps, right? She still goes and reps the brand.
1: Even though she's not on the case, she still reps.
0: Before we bring in our callers, I wanted to ask you a question. This relates to your mom, right? Because, you know, a lot of the companies that we have on the advice line and some that will come on today are focused on trying to figure out how to build an authentic brand voice. And from the very beginning, you guys had such a strong voice and identity, right? I mean, even the copy on the product would say, it works like the Dickens on dirt, and your mom is the brand inspiration. She is Mrs. Myers. What advice do you have and do you give founders who are trying to figure out how to, build the voice of their company and their brand?
1: I think it has to be true to the founder's mission. You know, you have to be authentic. You can't fake it anymore. You know, the consumer's way too savvy. There's so many brands to pick from. If you don't resonate emotionally with the consumer, you're just going to have a really hard time.
0: Yeah. And also, in your case, your mascot was real. Like your mom would
1: deal.
0: Go.
1: Yeah.
0: This was a real human who really did the cleaning in a house of 9 kids in Iowa. And now you can get the cleaning products inspired by her.
1: Oh, yeah. She was the real deal. In fact, when we first started doing media interviews in New York, every time we had a new product launch, I tried to coach her with 3 key messages. That was a disaster. So I just let her rip. And she just talked honestly about raising 9 kids. She was the original Earth Muffin. She had a garden. She recycled, repurposed, made every meal from scratch. You know, she was kind of the original eco-friendly mother, if you will.
0: Yeah. Monica, are you ready to bring in our first caller?
1: I'm ready.
0: All right, let's bring in our first caller. Please introduce yourself, tell us your name, where you're calling from, and just one quick line about your business.
2: My name is Allison Ombres, calling in from San Diego, and I'm the founder of Encilia Hair. 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Wigs are itchy, hot, fit women poorly. Inspired by my own journey with hair loss, I set out to bring the same comfort and flexibility of yoga pants to the wig industry.
0: Awesome. Allison, thanks for calling in. And Celia Hair, okay, so you make wigs. Tell me how did you start a wig business?
2: I was 8 months pregnant with my son, second pregnancy, and I had one patch of bald spot on the top of my head, and within 20 days, I lost 80% of my hair.
0: Wow, which is a lot more common than people realize. Alopecia, right?
2: Yeah. I have alopecia universalis, which is the most aggressive form. So I have no hair anywhere, no eyebrows, no eyelashes. So it was stressful and all that. So,
0: and I'm sure it was really traumatic, right? Because you all of a sudden have to figure out, okay, how am I going? What am I going to do?
2: Yeah. I had to go shop for wigs with a newborn. I lived in San Francisco at the time. And so awful experience, wig shopping. Everything about it just wasn't me. And you're super self-conscious in the wig to begin with. And so I became obsessed with wigs. I started learning about wigs online and I went to a wig training program. And so I ended up starting a wig consulting business that I operated for 2 years. And so I learned a lot about the industry, what women like, what women don't like, and a lot of the frustrations.
0: And then you decided to start your own brand.
2: Yeah. The wig industry is, to put it really simple, is you have a handful of legacy brands that have been around forever.
0: Wow.
2: And I just got tired of that story.
0: So you're trying to figure this out. And just before I bring Monica in, what makes your wigs different?
2: Yeah. So wigs are traditionally made out of lace. The material is stiff, rigid.
0: And it's itchy on your head.
2: Mm-hmm. Itchy, not breathable, heavy, bulky. And I'm just taking everything, the complete opposite approach. So, you know, think of the power mesh material and then the seamless, flexible stitching that you get in your athletic clothing. That's what the wig feels like. But it's hidden. It's unseen. You can't see it from a picture. And so I'm having a hard time figuring out how to reach more women and how to educate them on the unseen aspects of the wig that are actually the most important aspects.
0: Okay. Monica, I want to bring you in here. A really cool story. Questions for Allison?
1: Well, I think the most exciting thing about your story is, Allison, this is an unbranded category. And no one's building a brand, and you have a really differentiated story. I was listening to you talk going, oh my gosh, it sounds like Nike, you know, fashion and fit. Hey, tell me this, that market that you mentioned, the women that you want to go after. How do they find you? Do they find you how? From they have cancer, they've lost their hair, they ask a friend, how does that work?
2: So right now, I haven't done any advertising. I actually just started advertising on Meta and Google this past month, but it's just been organic. So through just purely ranking on Google, organically, and then on my little lonely Instagram page that I work really hard on.
0: I don't know anything about this market, but if you are a woman looking for a wig, clearly you've dealt with these pain points, the itchiness, they don't fit well, they're heavy, they're not working for me. And so is there a world where you literally like make videos, short videos, where you're showing people what the inside looks like and why you are making, let's say, like the Lululemon, you know, performance wear, like literally turning it inside out, stretching it, and then comparing it to what's available on the market and why this one is very different?
1: Yeah, I agree. I think the visual, it's exciting, you know, in terms of what guys saying. And, you know, especially you're the real deal, right? You don't have any hair. Now you have gorgeous wigs.
2: I think
1: you're just a compelling personality that you should be doing these videos, you know, bald, inside out, showing how it fits.
0: Yeah. I agree, Monica. I mean, you are the brand here.
1: You are.
0: How are you doing with sales, by the way?
2: So last year I did, and again, it's just myself, a bootstrapping, sole entrepreneur, no advertising. Last year I did 90,000. I only had one product, which was the sport headband wig, active wig. And then this year I introduced my full wig, which I'm wearing, and a few other accessory products. And I'm going to hit above 200 this month.
0: Yeah. Amazing.
1: Good for you.
0: If you're going to bring in 200K this year in sales, you got to think about how much of that you can put into marketing and advertising. Usually it's about 10%. It's a lot of money. It's 20 grand, right? But you want to think about what you could, if you could spend that, what you could do with that money. I mean, it seems like you have an opportunity to really, you need to get in front of the camera, really dive into what you can do for free, which is you and social media. And then think strategically about how you want to spend some money on targeted ads. I would also think about investing in a video about you and your story, a 2-minute video telling your story. You know, Liquid Death launched its brand with a $1,500 video. I mean, really, that is the story. And so your story is so compelling. Like, this happened to me. I didn't expect it. My life changed. And all of a sudden, I'm a young mom trying to find wigs. And so I decided to start the company to do this. Like, that is a simple, clear, compelling story that you should, you know, turn into a 2-minute clip and put it on every social media site you can.
1: Totally agree.
2: Do you think it needs to be like super professionally done or just?
0: Not at all.
1: It needs to be real and you're real. Mm-hmm. I think it needs to be authentic. You need to show, look, I'm bald. Now I'm not. And tell the story Guy just said.
2: Yeah.
0: All right. You've got your marching orders, Allison Ombre and Celia Hare. Good luck.
2: Good luck. Thank you, guys. Such a big fan. Thank you.
0: Thank you. Thanks for calling in. Okay. Next up after the break, another caller with another business challenge. I'm Guy Raz and you're listening to The Advice Line. Right here on How I Built This.
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0: Welcome back to How I Built This. I'm Guy Raz. My guest today is Monica Nassif. She's the founder of Mrs. Myers, and we are taking your calls. And let's bring in our next caller.
7: Hi, Guy and Monica. It's been a dream to be on your show, so thanks for this opportunity. My name is Nick Harmon. I'm the co-founder of Randomals. I'm originally from the UK, but I've lived for the last 32 years in Sun Valley, Idaho. Randomals are combination animal plush, figures, beanies, and two award-winning books with a simple message. What makes us different makes all the difference in the world.
0: All right. Thanks for calling in, Nick. So Randomals, like random animals. Is that the portmanteau here?
7: That's right. That's where it came from.
0: All right. I'm looking at your website. So I see a framel, which is a frog camel. So like has a frog arms and legs and a frog head, but a camel, like the camel humps. And there's a hork. So a shark's head, a shark on a horse, a girdle, which is a giraffe with a turtle back. This is super interesting, very, very unique. How did this come about? Tell me the story behind this.
7: Oh, thank you, Guy. There's two inspirations. The first inspiration, this was a pandemic company back in 2021. And I had a dog, a Basset, part Basset and part Lab. He had all the lovingness of a Lab and the stubbornness of a Basset. And that's where the idea came from. But more importantly, the book and the origin story of the Randomals, that inspiration came from my wife's daughter's love of Toy Story, and specifically the inspiration of the little boy next door, Sid, that used to like to destroy his toys. She always thought that he needed a redemption story.
0: Imagine if you could crossbreed a gorilla and an elephant. You would have an Ellarilla, as you have in your cast of plush toys. Okay, so you start this business, you make and I'm assuming these are mainly sold online, or do you also sell these in shops?
7: Probably 90% of the business is online, but we just recently had just a really successful story through an unlikely place. The company called Ripley's Believe It or Not and Ripley's Aquarium. They've seen one of our viral videos. And they did a test in a couple of stores. They bought 10 cases to start with. And a few weeks later, they called back and said, we're going to need some pallets. So they ordered 10 pallets. And then within 3 months, they went national. And they now order by the 40-foot container. And the manager of the retail department said they've never seen anything that's brand new fly off the shelves so fast.
0: What do you expect to do in sales this year?
7: Last year we did just under $1 million, and this year we're hoping to do just over $1 million.
0: All right, that's great. Okay, so before we dive in further, what's your question for us?
7: The question is, we think that Randomals is an important inflection point. We want to capitalize on our momentum, but we think our strategy's become a little scattershot. We've launched in a couple of other countries. We've dabbled in rep groups. We're meeting with animation companies and toy companies, and we'd love any advice that you have regarding where you think we should focus our attention and what path you think we should take to scale the business to the next level.
0: All right, Monica, I want to bring you in here. Randomals, definitely a fresh take on the stuffed animal category.
1: Yeah, I mean, they're really funny and odd and lovable all at the same time. Just listening to you, I really think you have to focus in terms of, I would just focus on the U.S. market. And how many toy stores are in the U.S.? Could there even be 10,000?
7: Yes.
1: So if you're going to go wholesale, you really have to work smartly with your rep groups to make it happen. Never, ever leave rep groups alone. Never. Because they're walking into a toy store with 10 to, 20 brands. And why is your brand at the top of their bag? That's one thing for sure. I would not go to other countries. Right now.
7: Oh, I was just going to say, I agree. Yeah, the one good thing, we did go to the London Toy Fair back in January, and the happiest of accidents happened. A guy with hardly any followers did a video of me telling the Randomul story, and within a couple of weeks, it hit 36 million views, and that really got the attention of not only people calling from like producers and also retail stores. So that was a really a true blessing in disguise, but I agree with you that refocusing on the U.S., because I'm sure we haven't scratched the surface of it yet, is probably the way to go.
0: Yeah. I mean, it seems like you want to follow the pull, right? And the Ripley's, to me, seems like that's sort of the clearest sign of a product market fit right now. I think you want to give that more time and really use the time to focus on operations before you really push out further. Just maybe take a step back. It may be a little frustrating because it's exciting, but you want to focus on having an efficient supply chain, and you want to focus on having a strong relationship with that customer, and then maybe even building out in the cities where those Ripley's are located, right? And targeting independent toy stores. That's where I think you want to really kind of build out the brand, in other stores around there.
1: Yeah, I would agree. And get a good sales group to really pound away, let's just say San Francisco, other major markets where they're just strong independent toy stores.
7: We've had quite a bit of interest from different sort of animation studios. Do you think that we should pursue that hard? Obviously, that would be a tremendous exposure for the brand if we were to be able to get anything like a TV show or just YouTube shorts. I think it would be a great way of telling the story and bringing that to life.
1: It's tempting, isn't it? Because it's so sexy, right? So you have to ask yourself, what business are you in? And you're so small, you have to pick a path right now. I'm not saying forever, but for right now, you got to pick a path in terms of a way to grow.
0: I agree. I think you're being stretched and already being stretched in too many directions.
1: Agreed.
0: Right now. I think you need discipline. I think you need operational strength. I think you want to focus on, as I say, supply chain. I'm not saying for a year or two. I'm saying for like 3 or 4 months. Really get that down, right? Because if you are doing too many things, that turns into chaos and not strategy, right? It sounds like you've got a good brand. The IP is gaining traction. You've got this Ripley's thing that's going pretty well. I would look at that as an opportunity to really lean into and then try and build out geographically based on those locations.
7: Yeah, I think you're absolutely right.
0: The brand is called Randomul's. Nick Harmon, good luck. Thanks for calling in.
7: Thank you, Guy.
1: Thanks, Nick.
7: Thank you, Monica.
0: Monica, if you could go back to when you were starting your business and you had done, you'd done work for Target. I mean, you had experience, but you started a consumer brand and, you also went through some challenges at home and I won't talk about it here, but people should listen to the episode. If you could go back to when you were starting and knowing what you eventually discovered and now what you know as a mentor and an investor, what kind of advice would have been helpful for you at that time?
1: I think ignorance in some ways is bliss. I knew so little about the promotional dollars required to sit on the shelf of a Target or a Walmart or a Kroger. And yet we went after it. And I think if I knew that, oh my gosh, those promotional dollars were, I don't know what the math is, let's say 100,000, I may have been a little more scared, but I didn't know. So I just kept chipping away. And they really, a lot of retailers were like, okay, you're a young brand, we'll give you this space. And then as you grow, you got to pay. So there is a benefit of being ignorant, but at the same time, passionate and focused and persevering through it all. I think if I had to go back and look, I often wondered, should I have created all these brands? Should there have been Caldrea, Private Label, and Mrs. Meyers? Because we eventually got to Mrs. Meyers. So at the end, it was right. But sometimes I go, did we need to do all that? It was learning, figuring it out.
0: Yeah, for sure. It's a good point. Yeah. That's Monica Nassif, founder of Mrs. Myers. Monica, thank you so much for coming onto the Advice Line.
1: Delighted to be here, Guy.
0: This episode was produced by Carrie Thompson with music composed by Ramtina Rablouei. It was edited by Andrea Bruce and John Isabella. I'm Guy Raz, and you've been listening to How I Built This.
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9: 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NPR for the Treasure Coast. WQCS weather, an evening check-in. On the Treasure Coast, a slight chance of showers and thunderstorms early, then mostly cloudy overnight, slipping to 76. Tomorrow holds a chance of showers and thunderstorms, with a warm high near 88. Keep the rain gear handy and allow extra travel time. On the Treasure Coast, it's currently 81. At WQCS.
10: From NPR and WBEZ Chicago, this is Wait, Wait, Don't Tell Me, the NPR News Quiz. I'm Bill Curtis.
11: And I'm Peter Sagal. Prices are high, but there are easy ways to adjust. Instead of meat, try other nutritious foods. And instead of paying for gas, why, you can just wait outside town and hop on a moving freight train. We'll ask how people are making do, plus singer-songwriter Brandi Carlile tells us where she keeps all those Grammys. And Bill Curtis, on his last show before retirement, practices for when he's in the audience at next week's show.
10: Boo, boo. Boo.
11: We'll ask who's really unhappy with everything on our quiz that comes up right after this hour's news.
12: Live from NPR News in New York City, I'm Dwahli Saikautel. Federal officials say a suspect who opened fire at a White House checkpoint shortly after 6 p.m. Eastern has died. The Secret Service said during an exchange of fire, one bystander was also struck, but no details were released about that individual. Earlier, President Trump said the U.S. and Iran have largely negotiated an agreement towards ending the nearly three-month-long war. NPR national security correspondent Greg Myrie says few details have been released, but Trump claims the deal does include opening the Strait of Hormuz.
13: They're close, but they haven't nailed it down. And this sounds more like a framework, something to keep the ceasefire in place, perhaps open the Strait of Hormuz, ease the tensions without nailing down all of the other issues, including things like Iran's nuclear program.
12: The South Carolina Senate has moved one step closer to passing a new congressional map to help Republicans flip a House seat now held by Congressman Jim Clyburn, a Democrat. South Carolina Public Radio's Gavin Jackson reports.
14: In a close vote, the Republican-led Senate kept the redistricting bill moving, setting up a key vote on Tuesday, the same day South Carolinians will start early in-person voting for the June 9th primary. Democrats and a handful of key Republicans have resisted the rare mid-decade redistricting effort by the White House. Republicans could limit debate Tuesday with what is called a cloture vote and then eventually pass the bill. Here's Senate Democratic Leader Brad Hutto.
15: People that vote for cloture on Tuesday are actually voting to disenfranchise voters who are actually standing in line at the polls at the very time that that vote will be taken.
14: If a map passes, lawsuits are set to be immediately filed. For NPR News, I'm Gavin Jackson in Columbia, South Carolina.
12: United States Citizenship and Immigration Services has published new guidance that would require more of the foreign nationals who apply for green cards to leave the country first. NPR's Martin Costi reports it's still unclear how many applicants will be affected.
16: Most people applying for a green card get what's called an adjustment of status, which allows them to apply for permanent residence from inside the U.S., even if they came on a temporary visa. But the Trump administration wants most people to apply for green cards at U.S. consulates in their home countries. San Diego immigration attorney Ann Rowley says the new policy will be disruptive.
17: Our understanding on this memo is still up in the air because of its recency, but I definitely think that it is going to change how immigration practitioners manage legal strategy for the lion's share of applicants.
16: She says if many more people choose to return to their home countries to apply, it might overwhelm the staff at U.S. consulates. Martin Costi, NPR News.
12: And you are listening to NPR News from New York City. A medical evaluation detailing what could have led to NASCAR driver Kyle Busch's death has been revealed by his family. NPR's Chandelise Duster reports.
18: NASCAR driver Kyle Busch died after severe pneumonia progressed into sepsis, according to a statement from his family on Saturday. This, the statement continued, resulted in, quote, rapid and overwhelming associated complications. Busch, a two-time NASCAR Cup Series champion, died Thursday at age 41. NASCAR CEO Steve O'Donnell said they would honor Busch's legacy and remembered his impact on the sport.
19: To me, Kyle Busch just defines what it means to be a racer in NASCAR. Everything about it, the fire, the greatness, the heart that sometimes you rarely saw. The sport was truly lucky to have him.
18: Busch was set to race in the Coca-Cola 600 on Sunday at the Charlotte Motor Speedway. Chandelise Duster, NPR News.
12: Officials in China's northern Shaanxi province say a gas explosion at a coal mine killed at least 82 people and injured more than 120 others Friday night. Two workers are still missing. China state media says the mine operator at Liu Xianyu coal mine previously had serious violations, but did not say what those violations were. Xinhua News reports that ongoing rescue efforts continue today with medical personnel and hundreds of first responders at the site of the coal mine. Over in Honduras, gunmen have opened fire in two separate attacks on the country's coast, killing at least 25 people, including six police officers. This is NPR News.
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10: 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I'm legendary anchorman Bill Curtis. Well, that's where are we?
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24: Thank you, Bill. Thank you, everybody. We got a great show for you today. Later on, we're going to be talking to the fabulous singer-songwriter Brandi Carlile. But first, back in 2014, when our original judge and scorekeeper, Carl Castle, retired, someone suggested that we should ask Bill Curtis to succeed him. And I said, are you nuts? Why would Bill Curtis, groundbreaking journalist and giant of broadcasting, squander his hard-earned reputation doing our silly little show every week? Well, today, Either Bill is stepping down after being the hilarious basso profundo soul of our show for 12 wonderful years, or he finally came to his senses. So if you want to be one of the last people to benefit from his wisdom and or his mistake, give us a call. The number is 1-888-WAIT-WAIT. That's 1-888-924-8924. Now it's time to welcome our first listener contestant. Hi, you're on Wait, Wait, Don't Tell Me.
2: Hi, this is Tiffany Washburn. I'm calling from Dayton, Ohio.
24: Hey, Dayton is a beautiful place. I think we're going there later on. What do you do there?
2: I am a mom of two, and in my free time, I'm a can-can dancer with Madame Gigi's.
24: Hold on, wait a minute. Oh, another one.
2: There's so many.
24: I got to talk to our screeners. Too many can-can. Wait a minute, you're a can-can dancer like the Moulin Rouge can-can? You come da da da da da da and kicking it
2: exactly
24: like that. Wow. Is there a lot of call for can-can dancers these days in today's economy?
2: A surprising amount of demand, yeah. When you're in town, you should stop by.
24: I'm making a note here. Absolutely. Tiffany, welcome to the show. Let me introduce you to our panel this week. First up, a comedian who you can see in Chattanooga, Tennessee on June 24th at the Comedy Catch with the show The Muslims Are Coming with equally threatening friends. It's Nagin Farsad. Next, it's the host of the daily podcast TBTL and the public radio variety show Live Wire, which will be live at the Reeser Center for the Arts in Beaverton, Oregon on May 29th. It's Luke Burbank.
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24: And you can see her June 26th in Atlanta, Georgia at the Buckhead Theater and hear her on her podcast, Nobody Listens to Paula Poundstone. It's Paula Poundstone.
4: Hey.
2: Hey, Paula.
4: Hey, Tiffany.
24: Tiffany, welcome to the show. You're going to play Who's Bill this time. Bill Curtis is going to read you three quotations from this week's news. If you can correctly identify or explain just two of them, you will win our prize. Any voice from our show you might choose for your voicemail. Are you ready to go?
2: I'm ready.
24: All right. Your first quote is from an NPR news story this week.
5: Interest is surging in the tiny bulbous legumes.
24: That was NPR's annoying way of saying that as food prices go up, more and more people are eating what?
2: Is it chickpeas?
24: It is chickpeas and other beans. That's the answer we were looking for.
3: Oh, the magical fruit.
24: Yes. Economists right now are pointing to a somewhat troubling indicator. Americans are buying lots and lots of beans. I was worried when I saw the New York Times say, 7 delicious meals you can cook over a trash can fire.
4: I love that this is an economic indicator. I mean, we've been like focusing on the price of gas so much.
24: Yes, yes.
4: We should have been focusing on the gas that comes out of our butts. Yes.
24: Exactly.
4: More.
24: When you think about
4: it, yeah.
24: I guess it won't work scientifically, but you could think one surplus would solve the other shortage, right?
3: Yeah.
24: We're not just buying more beans. We're really into them. This is true. There are bean influencers online.
3: Mm-hmm.
24: And real bean fans call themselves, again, I'm sorry to say this is true, Leguminati.
3: They run everything.
24: They really do. I've heard that.
3: It goes all the way to the top.
24: Right, right. This is happening, of course, as beef prices are reaching record highs, as are smugness levels among vegans.
3: And vegetarians.
24: Yes, true, true, true, true.
3: I have to say, I know that this is sort of NPR framing this, the fact that people can't afford maybe to eat the kind of protein that they would like, which would be more like meat-based,
24: sure,
3: chicken-based. But as a person who is, generally speaking, mostly vegetarian, I'm appreciating some people coming over to our slightly gassy side of the fence on this.
24: Right.
3: I was on Interstate 5 over in the Pacific Northwest where I live, and one of those big trucks that's got all the chickens in it, bombing down the highway, and I looked at it, and a chicken looked into my soul.
24: Really?
3: And I have never been the same again.
24: Yeah.
3: So,
24: but it was like, save me.
3: I mean, it was. Yeah. It was. Oh. Saying, you know, let's give the beans a try, everybody. Yeah. Just leave the windows open at night.
24: Yeah, exactly. Here is your next quote.
5: The Golden Girls template endures.
24: That was the New York Times talking about how the latest trend in TV is shows about whom?
2: The older segment of the population?
24: Yes, the older segment of the population, yes. Seniors, old people, geezers, yes. More and more TV shows are both featuring and are designed for older people, from the Matlock reboot to this new Netflix show, The Burrows, and other shows that will be on way too loud when you go home to visit your parents. It's true, there are a growing number of TV shows are featuring older characters like Only Murders in the Building, or Shrinking, or 75 Years Young Sheldon.
0: Why am I leaving now?
24: That's true. This is your moment, Bill.
3: I didn't love the fact that in this New York Times piece, the photographs of some of the actors were, I would say, roughly my age.
24: Yeah, terrifying, isn't it?
3: Like, Alfred Molina is not that much older than I am. Like,
24: and if yet, this is he's playing a senior citizen.
3: Yes, yeah, so, like, this is their idea of, like, letting, you know... I wasn't ready to be part of that population so quickly, but I guess I'm here.
24: In fact, this is interesting, The Burrows on Netflix, this new show that sort of inspired this article, it's set in an old age home, and it's made by the people who made Stranger Things. In fact... Stranger Things dragged on so long, they were just able to cast the original kids from the show as senior citizens. It just segued into that.
1: Have you heard about the? They have a new one of those reality shows, Cops, but it's older cops, and the criminals just get away.
24: And they're going, I gotta sit. Just go. I'm fitzing. Just run. And I'm telling you, right? If you're younger, you want older people to watch shows about older people, just to avoid that awkward moment when your uncle tells you he's all caught up in Euphoria.
1: Wait, what is Euphoria?
3: That's the right answer, Paula.
24: That's the right answer.
3: That is the right answer.
24: Very good. You represented your demographic well. Tiffany.
2: Yes.
24: Here is your last quote.
0: Boo! Boo!
24: That was graduating classes around the country reacting to all these commencement speakers who chose to talk about what new technology?
2: AI.
24: Yes, AI. It is commencement season. And speaker after speaker are bringing up AI and getting booed by the graduates. Yes, AI is not for graduation speeches. It's for writing the papers that help you graduate.
3: Yes.
1: Did the Secretary of Education, what's her name again?
24: That would
4: Linda
24: be
4: McMahon?
24: Linda McMahon.
1: Yeah. Did she do any graduation speeches and talk about A1?
24: Which she famously did, reading a speech, reading from notes in Congress. She talked about the potential of A1.
3: It. Yes.
24: Yeah.
3: But that was at the Western Oklahoma School of Ribeyes.
24: Exactly.
3: So it was honestly relevant to
24: so
3: the graduates.
24: So I want to ask you, any of you, assuming you all graduated college, if so, do you remember your commencement speech or the commencement speech that was given?
1: Nope.
24: Nope?
1: No. My son graduated from high school in a very small program. He graduated in a class of one.
24: Really?
1: Yeah. They had to cut pomp and circumstance short.
24: Yeah. Must have been great. You didn't have to wait for his name to come around when they were accepting
1: no,
24: the diploma.
1: No, exactly.
24: Yeah,
1: da, da, da. Okay.
24: Bill, how did Tiffany do in our quiz?
0: Tiffany was crystal clear with a perfect score.
24: Congratulations, Tiffany. Right now, panel, it is time for you to answer some questions about this week's news. Paula.
1: Yeah.
24: I know you enjoy movies.
1: I do.
24: When you're at the movies and you have to use the bathroom, it's stressful because you don't want to miss any of the movie.
1: Right.
24: But now a movie theater in Switzerland has found an elegant solution. What is it?
1: They have a guy that sits beside you when you come back and whispers what happened while you were gone.
24: No.
1: They have a guy that stands in the doorway just outside your stall and tells you what's happening on the screen while you're gone.
4: At a normal volume.
24: All right. If he's in the bathroom with you,
1: yeah,
24: how would he be able to watch the movie?
1: Okay, they have a guy that stands just outside the actual bathroom, holds the door open so they can see what's happening on the screen, and shouts to you towards the stall where you're sitting.
24: These are all wonderful ideas. But
1: if somebody steals this, I'm going to be so pissed.
3: Literally.
24: Yeah, literally. But they came up with another solution.
1: Ooh, boy, you got any hints for me?
24: I mean, presumably you could sit there and watch the movie the whole time. But
1: oh, my God. Yeah. The film shows in the bathroom?
24: Yes.
1: Oh, that's awful.
24: There are TV monitors in the floor.
3: Smart.
24: In front of every toilet so you can watch the movie. while you're using the toilet and not miss anything.
1: Wow, yeah.
4: I remember when I watched Oppenheimer, yeah. I needed a break because sure. I thought it was too intense. Yeah. And it would have been horrible if, like, I went to go take a break in the bathroom.
24: And it was still there.
1: Yeah, and it followed you to your car.
4: Right.
1: Yeah. Everywhere you go, Oppenheimer is playing. Yeah, no, when that's abusive. That's not a good relationship with Oppenheimer. Not.
24: Yeah, when I walk into the bathroom, I say, I have become deaf. Either of Coming up, what if our Bluff the Listener game was actually called Blurf the Listener? Call 1-888-WAIT-WAIT to play. We'll be back in a minute with more of Wait, Wait, Don't Tell Me from NPR.
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0: 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From NPR and WBEZ Chicago, this is Wait, Wait, Don't Tell Me, the NPR News Quiz. I'm Bill Curtis. We are playing this week with Paula Poundstone, Nagin Farsad, and Luke Burbank. And here again is your host at the Studebaker Theater in Chicago, Illinois, Peter Sagal.
24: Thank you, Bill. Thank you so much. Right now, it is time for the Wait, Wait, Don't Tell Me Bluff, the Listener Game. Call 1-888-WAIT-WAIT if you would like to play our games on the air. Hi, you're on Wait, Wait, Don't Tell Me.
27: Hi, this is Rhonda Graff calling from McCook, Nebraska.
24: McCook, Nebraska. Where is that exactly?
27: We are smack dab between Denver and Omaha and home to Senator George Norris.
24: Oh, Senator George Norris?
27: Yeah, you got to go back a ways to, you know, electricity.
24: Oh, I'm sorry.
27: And now we're to broadband. So yeah,
24: Senator George Norris. Now I know. Yes.
27: Yeah.
24: Well, Rhonda, welcome to the show. You're going to play the game in which you have to tell truth from fiction. Bill, what's Rhonda's topic?
0: Just one letter.
24: One letter can make a big difference. Consider the priest who told the congregation that all singers go to hell. This week, we heard a story of something off just by one letter, and the consequences were remarkable. Our panelists are going to tell you about it. Pick the one who's telling the truth, and you'll win our prize, the Wait Waiter of your choice, on your voicemail. Ready to play?
27: I am.
24: First, let's hear from Nagin Farsad.
4: Dr. Mariano Cohen is a well-respected urologist in Argentina who was invited to speak on a local radio station. He was probably flattered that his vast knowledge of urology was going to be useful on a more public-facing scale. It's about time that the study of the testes, prostate, vas deferens, and yes, the seminal vesicles be taken as a serious matter of public health and not as an uncomfortable joke made by dirtbag comedians on silly quiz shows. But when the urologist went live on the airwaves, the first question he got was, where did he study to become a ufologist, as in someone who studies UFOs? Quote, I'm a urologist, not a ufologist, he said, as all the genitals he studied metaphorically shrank. In the end, urologists are still the one doctor no one wants to see, but they're a pretty decent stand-in when it comes to explaining inexplicable orbs with strange behaviors.
24: Urologist invited onto a radio show because they thought he was a ufologist. Your next alphabet account comes from Luke Burbank.
3: According to a story this week in The Hill, about 6 months ago, Ben Forstag was at his desk as regional director of the FBA, the Farmington Bratwurst Association, a Michigan-based lobbying group representing the cased meats industry, when he got an email from Cash Patel ordering him to look into a series of bank robberies in the area. Why, though, would the FBI director reach out to him? Well, thanks to a typo on his LinkedIn page, his name came up when Director Patel Googled Michigan Regional Director of the FBI. Patel was actually emailing a guy whose real expertise was, how spicy is too spicy when we're talking kielbasa? The even more amazing part, Forstag nabbed the suspect. With no legal authorization, he staked out the one bank in town that hadn't been robbed yet, and sure enough, he caught the bandit when he showed up. Something he said he saw in a Matt Damon movie.
24: Someone listening, his job is with the FBI instead of the FBA, ends up catching a criminal. Your last story of someone playing loose with the letters comes from Paula Poundstone.
1: Tech, who Wired Magazine has put in the top slot of their Who to Watch in Tech list, recently held their Spring Fling employee recognition luncheon at the Southport Hyatt in Boston. The round tables were festooned with bouquets of flowers. The event featured an improv teacher who led the attendees in some hilarious group storytelling, but there was something missing, the lunch. In fact, the crowd grew a little restless, digging through their bags for power bars and candy by the last speaker, who shook his head slowly and moaned in response to each disturbance during his somewhat out-of-place testimonial about the challenges of his life as a very tall man, his struggles with depression, and the difficulties of finding work as a butler in the current economic climate. Of course, CEO Watson threatened never again to use Let's Have an Affair, her go-to party planners, until they showed her a copy of the email asking for the event to include Lurch. Lurch was the butler from the Addams Family.
24: So, one of these single-letter typos made it into the news this week. Was it from Nagin Farsad, a urologist who got invited to talk about ETs and UFOs? From Luke Burbank, somebody who was a regional director for the FBA, being mistaken for someone from the FBI? Or was it from Paula Poundstone, a corporate event that went awry because they ended up with this visit from Lurch, the butler from the Addams Family, rather than a delicious lunch?
27: Well, I love the Lurch idea, and I believe the FBI, I'm going with number one.
24: You're going to go with Nagin's story of the urologist mistaken for a ufologist. Well, to bring you the correct answer, we spoke to someone familiar with the real story.
12: You log on to a call to think you're going to be asked about your medical expertise, and then someone's like, do you believe in aliens? And you're like, how is this relevant?
24: Yeah. How is it relevant? That was Dr. Rena Malik, a urologist, explaining the mix-up in this week's news. Congratulations, Rhonda, you got it right.
27: Thank you.
24: Thank you. And now the game where people who have won a lot try to win one more thing. It's called Not My Job. Brandi Carlile says that from an early age, she knew she was going to make it as a musician, and she was right. She has won 11 Grammy Awards and 2 Emmys. She has an Oscar nomination for a song she wrote for her childhood idol, Elton John. Her new album is called Returning to Myself, and she joins us now. Brandi Carlile, welcome to Wait, Wait, Don't Tell Me.
13: Hello, everyone.
24: Let's start with this Elton John thing. I was reading your memoir, or rather listening to you read it, which was pretty great, and you write that you were such an Elton John fan as a pretty young girl, you actually dressed like him in a singing competition?
13: Oh, yeah, many singing competitions, and also Halloween, and I went to school with the homemade Elton John jewelry. I mean, I was a massive Elton John fan as a teenager.
24: Right. So, and how much did you stand out amongst your peers being, you know, when they'd come in doing whatever they were doing?
14: In Maple Valley.
24: Yeah, Washington. This is rural Washington, right? Your mother got you this white suit that she bedazzled, and you had big fake glasses. What did they think of you?
13: Well, it was 1995, so it wasn't exactly the height of teen pop idol fame that Elton John experienced in the 70s. So it was like they were all discovering Elton John through me until The Lion King, and then they all understood my obsession.
24: Really? And they all realized you were a prophet before your time. So later on, you not only met Elton John, but collaborated with him and became very close friends. How early in your relationship did you tell him about this?
13: Like, immediately, I got right in it.
24: Really? Hello, my name is Brett.
13: About that kind of thing. You just have to get it right out in the open, you know? And I think when you're Elton John, you can't decide to choose friends based on who's a fan and knows your music. It's like he'd have no friends at all if he didn't allow.
24: Granted, if you're an international superstar of that duration, yes, everybody's going to be your fan. Everybody is going to dress up as you as a 12-year-old girl.
13: Tomato.
24: One of the interesting things about you is you meet Elton John, you become close friends. You meet Joni Mitchell, you become collaborators.
1: Hi, Brandy.
14: Yeah.
13: Hi.
24: Have you ever felt shy about reaching up to any of your idols?
13: No, I'm not very shy at all. In fact, I'm married to a British woman, and she's in constant state of cringe because I will walk straight up to new people or people I admire, and I will just get right in there with a hug. And I have no, life is too short to not be friends and to get close with people you respect.
24: There you go. Have you ever been rebuffed?
14: No.
13: Yes.
24: Oh.
13: All the time.
24: All the time, really? Can you dish on somebody who wasn't nice to you?
13: No, I can't get specifics, but I will say that I've had moments even with my closest friends where they've been like, oh, piss off, Brandy.
1: I didn't recognize you right away.
24: I was fascinated to hear the details of your background. You grew up, as I said, in rural Washington State. You've written and talked about how poor your family was growing up. In fact, unless I got this wrong, sometimes the family would eat only if your father shot an elk or deer from your window?
13: I mean, I wouldn't say that we would only eat if we shot an elk or deer, but there were definitely a few elk and deer shot from the window. And
24: from the window part. I mean, when you're just sitting around the house and somebody says...
14: It's a reverse drive-thru.
24: Yeah, kind of.
13: Somebody, I don't understand why we can take the screen off.
24: Yeah, true. It's like, well, somebody says, so what's for dinner? And your dad says, well, let's find out. And he goes to the window. You also write about how your father more or less treated you just the same as he treated your brother, who was very close in age. None of that girly stuff for you. In fact, and I loved this story, he drove you to go have a fight with a bully?
13: Yeah, he did. He drove me to go have a, you know, you don't miss, it was in the 80s, you don't miss your fist fight appointments if you make them.
24: Right, so I guess plaudits to you for having the courage, plaudits to your father for supporting you in your goals, but I'm just curious as to how that went down. Like, you see your dad and you say, Dad, there's this kid who's been bothering me and I challenged him to a fight and we agreed to meet down by the lake at 2. Can you give me a ride? Is that what
13: happened? That's exactly what happened.
24: Really?
13: That's exactly what
24: happened. And your father said, okay.
13: Yeah, and he drove me to the lake and he dropped me off and then he left. Left.
24: Wait a minute. He drives you to have a fight with a boy. Wait a minute. I'm remembering a detail. 2 boys. And he drops you off, and he just leaves?
13: He left, yeah. I didn't see him until I went back home at dark.
24: Yeah.
13: And me and the boys, we did get into a scuffle, and one of them fell in the lake, and we wound up playing the game of baseball, the baseball diamond all together.
24: Wow.
1: Who got the most points?
13: I got the most points in the fish fight, but I didn't throw with the people around baseball.
24: So as I indicated, you had an extraordinary amount of confidence in your career as a musician. You dropped out of high school. You went up to Seattle. You did make it, to put it mildly. We had the total as 12 Grammys to date, 2 Emmys, 1 11. Oscar nomination.
13: 11.
24: 11, excuse me.
13: We'll keep our fingers crossed for this year.
24: All right. Fingers crossed. I have to ask, that's a lot of Grammys, 11. Where do you keep them?
13: I keep them all on top of my piano that I've had since I was 18. It's a 1900 upright old granny piano that I write tons of my songs on, and the whole top of it's just...

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5: 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From NPR and WBEZ Chicago, this is Wait, Wait, Don't Tell Me, the NPR News Quiz. I'm Bill Curtis. We are playing this week with Luke Burbank, Paula Poundstone, and Nagin Farsad. And here again is your host at the Studebaker Theater in Chicago, Illinois, Peter Sagal.
6: Thank you. Thanks, everybody. In just a minute, Bill serenades you one last time with some topical yet beautiful poems in our Listener Limerick Challenge. If you'd like to play, give us a call at 1-888-WAIT-WAIT. That's 1-888-924-8924. Right now, panel, some more questions for you from the week's news. Nagin, according to the Wall Street Journal, to get their kids more time on standardized tests, parents are sometimes claiming those kids are suffering from what?
7: Yeah, their kids suffer from, like, not wanting to do it.
6: No. I'll give you a hint. It doesn't stand for I be smart.
7: Ooh. Wait.
8: Oh, wow.
7: Their kids suffer from International Baccalaureate Syndrome?
8: So close. So damn close.
7: Yeah, I don't remember. Wait, yeah, but pooping and stuff.
6: Yes, pooping and stuff.
8: Pooping and stuff. That would be PAS.
6: Slightly more scientifically, IBS, irritable bowel syndrome. Parents across the country are apparently falsely claiming that their kids have irritable bowel syndrome just so that their kids can have unlimited bathroom breaks during the SAT test. Kids with IBS and similar issues, of course, they're allowed extra time, so many parents have never been more furious to have children without any neurological or medical problems.
7: Why doesn't the SAT, like, testing service just provide diapers?
6: Yeah.
7: You know
6: sure,
7: what I mean?
6: That'll show them.
7: Yeah.
6: So basically what's happening is, like, some parents are accusing other parents of having their kids fake this so they can get that extra edge of constantly being able to take extra time.
7: Wow.
6: And it is true, they've done studies of, like eruptions, if you will, of IBS mm-hmm. among young people, and they're sort of centered in wealthy neighborhoods.
9: Wow.
6: Really? So there you go.
8: That's because beans are better for you.
6: No, yeah. This is...
9: As a person who did poorly on the SAT, I can tell you that I would not have traded my low SAT score for my fellow Nathan Hale High School seniors thinking that I was about to absolutely destroy my pants.
7: Yeah. There's probably like a lesser, you could, there must be like a lesser thing that's like, I'm sorry, I need more time, I have bunions. Yeah. You know what I mean? Something.
6: Yeah. I got extra time for my SAT by telling them I had bone spurs.

0: Coming up, it's Lightning Fill in the Blank, but first it's the game where you have to listen for the rhyme. If you like a play on air, call or leave a message at 1-888-WAIT-WAIT. That's 1-888-924-8924. You can see us most weeks right here at the Studebaker Theater in downtown Chicago. And you can catch us on the road as well. 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
1: Hi.
0: Hi, who's this?
1: My name is Brooke. I'm calling from Pearland, Texas.
0: So what do you do there in Pearland?
1: I work in the nonprofit field.
0: Yes. Oh, more and more of us are doing that.
1: Highly recommend.
0: Yeah. Well, welcome to the show, Brooke. Bill Curtis is going to read you three news-related limericks with the last word or phrase missing from each. If you can fill in that last word or phrase correctly, and two of the limericks will be a winner. You ready to play?
1: I'm ready.
0: Here's your first limerick.
2: With a permit at age 45, I'm the oldest beginner alive. I stall and I swerve, go too slow, hit the curb. I'm an adult who's learning to
1: drive.
0: Yes, yep. A column in The Guardian describes the humiliation of learning to drive as an adult. Makes sense. Nothing strips your dignity away like one of those student driver be patient bumper stickers on your BMW.
3: I should, like, maybe be taught how to drive by an adult, because I have a driver's license, but I don't really drive.
0: Yeah.
3: And it's
0: you live in New York. You
3: I live
0: to.
3: In New York City. I don't need it. And then it's terror. And at one point, I was driving in Los Angeles, but then I had to, like, parallel park. This was years ago. And I couldn't figure out the parallel park. And there was a guy, and it was a large space. I should have been able to do it. And ultimately, I was so stressed out, and this random stranger was, like, helping me. And then I was like, can you just do it? So a random man
0: got in my car
3: and parked it for me as I, like, gently cried on the corner.
0: That's very nice, though. It's a lovely story.
3: Thank you.
0: Yeah.
4: Did you fill out a police report when he drove off?
0: Yeah. Here is your next limerick.
2: It's a baby name you will regret. Even Romeo would be upset. G-H-I for a J is just not okay. It's 12 letters to spell...
0: Goes with Romeo.
1: Juliet.
0: Juliet, yes. This week,
2: good.
0: The Mirror reported on a woman who is in a horrible fight with her best friend, Laureen, over Laureen's new daughter's name. That new daughter is named Juliet. That's lovely, but Laureen has spelled it G-H-I-U-L-I-Y-E-T-T-E. Juliet. It's an incredibly elaborate way to spell it, and by elaborate, I mean dumb. Was she on Wheel of Fortune when she was naming the kid?
5: It's possible.
0: You do get more points.
5: That's true.
4: Well, she'll be called Miss G her whole life.
0: Yeah, yeah, or whatever her middle name is.
5: What Yonder Window Breaks.
0: Yeah. Here is your last limerick.
2: Older wedding guests started to tut. But mostly, we busted a gut. She was doing the worm, but her clutes were too firm. So her dress tore, exposing her...
0: Butt! Yes!
2: Good guess.
0: This week's viral wedding video was of a bridesmaid who danced with the groomsmen down the aisle to the couple at the altar like the cool kids do. And then, as a little extra flourish, both she and the groomsmen hit the floor right in front of the couple to do the worm. And her dress immediately split open from hem to the middle of her back, revealing her entire butt. Everybody knows that's a terrible faux pas. You're not supposed to steal attention from the bride's butt.
5: Right.
0: Thankfully, somebody captured all this on video from just the right angle behind, and the bridesmaid herself posted it with the caption, and this is true, "Stop zooming in, you bastards." But then, of course, it led to this insane Bridezilla moment when the bride said, "Well, I wanted matching bridesmaid dresses, so the rest of you hit the floor." Bill, how did Brooke do in our quiz?
2: Brooke did really well. Got them all right.
4: Wow,
2: and they were
4: Brooke.
2: Hard.
0: Congratulations, Brooke.
1: Thank
0: well
1: you
0: done.
1: So much.
0: Take care and thanks for playing.
1: All right, bye-bye.
0: Now on to our final game, Lightning Fill in the Blank. Each of our players will have 60 seconds in which to answer as many fill-in-the-blank questions as they can. Each correct answer now worth 2 points. Bill, can you give us the scores?
2: Again, Paula and Nagin each have 2. Luke has 4.
0: All right, Paula and Nagin are tied, so Paula, why don't you go first? Here we go, fill in the blank. On Tuesday, President Trump announced a new $1.8 billion fund that could benefit the people involved in blank.
4: January 6th.
0: Right, on Thursday, the DNC released the so-called autopsy of the 2024 blank.
4: Presidential election.
0: Right, this week, the Surgeon General posted an advisory about the dangers of blank time for kids and teens.
4: Screen time.
0: Yes, screen time, Paula. After being forced out by CBS, Blank ended his run as the host of The Late Show.
4: Stephen Colbert.
0: Yes. This week, analysts reviewing President Trump's financial disclosures suspect that while attempting to buy over $1 million of pharmaceutical stock, he accidentally blanked.
4: Bought over $1 million of pharmaceutical stock.
0: No, he accidentally bought more than $1 million of a conveyor belt sushi restaurant stock.
4: Wow!
0: Because it had a similar name. Following negotiations with FIFA, Mayor Zoran Mamdani was able to secure $50 blank tickets for New Yorkers.
4: Soccer tickets?
0: Yeah, World Cup tickets. Very good. Best known for being the U.S.'s first openly gay congressman, Blank passed away at the age of 86.
4: The great Barney Frank.
0: The great Barney Frank. This week, spectators at a runway show at Sydney Fashion Week were surprised to learn the avant-garde soundtrack playing as the models were coming down the runway was actually Blank.
4: Lion King.
0: No, it was actually just the fire alarm going off. The models at this Australian Fashion Week show walked the runway for a good 5 minutes back and forth as the fire alarm blared.
4: Oh, my gosh.
0: The sophisticated audience was like, wow, what a cool artistic choice, commenting on the heightened sense of emergency in our society. The flames and smoke filling the room, also a bold choice. Bill, how did Paula do on our quiz?
2: She got 6 right, a total of 14. She did very well. She's in the lead.
0: All right. Nagin.
3: All right.
0: You're up next, fill in the blank. On Tuesday, a Trump-endorsed challenger beat Representative Blank in Kentucky's GOP primaries.
3: Massey.
0: Yes, Thomas Massey. On Monday, a judge ruled that the gun found in his backpack would be allowed as evidence in the trial of Blank.
3: Mangione?
0: Mangione, Luigi Mangione. This week, tens of thousands of people faced evacuation orders as blanks blazed through Southern California again.
3: Wildfires.
0: Right, on Monday, the WHO said that the blank outbreak in Central Africa merited serious concern.
3: Ebola.
0: Right, this week, the new CEO of Xbox announced plans to make that game system relevant again by changing its name to Blank.
3: Ozempic.
0: No. Good idea. Changing the name from Xbox to Xbox, but now it's in all capital letters. This week, a school in Maine apologized after students attending a dinner at the school were served blank for dessert.
3: Shards of glass.
0: No. Although close, they were served a tray of baked dirt. According to school officials, a science class had been conducting an experiment to see if plants could grow in soil that had been sterilized in the oven. And this baking dish filled with dirt was accidentally picked up with the food for the dinner and placed on the table. And trust us, you do not want to know what those gummy worms actually were. Bill, how did Nagin do?
2: Well,
0: on our quiz?
2: She got 4 right, 8 more points, total of 10 means Paula's still out there.
0: Ooh. All right, and now for the what I hope is the last math problem you're ever asked to do. How many does Luke need to win?
2: 5 to tie, 6 to win.
0: Here you go.
5: I just want to double check. You got the note from my mom about the IBS?
0: All right, Luke, this is for the game. Fill in the blank. On Monday, the average blank price in all 50 states rose above $4 a gallon.
5: Gasoline.
0: Right. On Wednesday, the U.S. indicted former Cuban President Blank on murder charges.
5: Castro.
0: Right. This week, Iran's leader said that country's enriched Blank must stay within its borders.
5: Uranium.
0: Right. On Wednesday, space company Blank announced plans to go public.
5: SpaceX.
0: Right. this week, a politician in the UK who declined interviews due to what he said was an important prior commitment was seen minutes later blanking.
5: Feasting on beans.
0: No, drinking beers at a pub. After she was found not guilty of tax evasion, a court ruled that Spain's tax authority must pay pop star blank $64 million.
5: Shakira?
0: Right. On Monday, auditions for Who Will Replace Daniel Craig as the next blank began.
5: Bond.
0: Right. This week, the Washington Post profiled an airport detection dog who recently sniffed out two duffel bags filled with blank.
5: Illegal food.
0: Yes, I'm going to give it to you. 100 pork sandwiches. Merla the Beagle sniffed out the sandwiches at the Minneapolis-St. Paul International Airport, where someone was illegally transporting those sandwiches from Thailand. Officers celebrated this dog for his remarkable achievement, rightly so, because of this one thing that really proves a dog is an elite law enforcement canine. It's immediately detected when someone is holding a meat sandwich.
5: He should be allowed to eat whatever he catches.
0: Yeah, I think so. That's
5: true. People with.
0: Yeah. Bill, did Luke do well enough to win?
2: Wow, he got 7 right, 14 more points, 18 wins this week.
0: Congratulations.
5: Thank you. Can hear the enthusiasm
0: really
5: in that
0: can.
5: Result.
0: In just a minute, we're going to ask our panelists to predict, now that Bill is retiring from our show, what will he do next? 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Hey, Doug, what are you doing here? Berman, benevolent overlord. Philip Goedeker writes our limericks. Our public address announcer is Paul Friedman. Our ops manager is Jasira Vardak. Thanks to the staff and crew always at the Studebaker Theater. B.J. Lederman composed our theme. Our program is produced by Jennifer Mills, Miles Dornbos, and Lillian King. Special thanks to Blythe Robertson and Monica Hickey. Peter Gwynn is our tomato. Emma Choi is our vibe curator. Technical direction from Lorna White. Our CFO is Colin Miller. Our production manager is Robert Newhouse. Our senior producer is Ian Chillock. And the executive producer of Wait, Wait, Don't Tell Me, that's Mike Danforth. And now, for 12 remarkable years, Bill Curtis has performed with us and he has traveled with us. Hang on. He has traveled with us from Seattle to Florida. He has stood on stages in places like Red Rocks and Carnegie Hall and Tanglewood. And he has said the most ridiculous things in that most serious of voices. And he has often said how lucky he feels to have done all that with us. But Bill, for once, you're wrong. We are the lucky ones, the producers and engineers and managers of our show and the panelists and, of course, me, because we got to spend 12 years doing that with you. So, let's, in fact, give it up for our legendary anchorman and our dear friend, Mr. Bill Curtis, one more time.
2: Wow.
0: Wow. So, panel, what will Bill Curtis do next? Nagin Farsad.
3: He's tired of being objectified for his voice, so he's going to be a male bikini model so he can finally be objectified for his body.
2: Yes, I'll do it.
0: Luke Burbank.
5: Whatever the f*** he wants.
0: And Paula Poundstone.
4: Bill will be applying for the weaponization reparations from the $1.7 billion.
2: And if I do any of that, we're going to ask you about it and Wait, Wait, Don't Tell Me.
0: So thanks to Nagin Farsad, Paula Poundstone, and Luke Burbank. Thanks to our fabulous audience who were here for this show at the Studebaker Theater in downtown Chicago. Thanks to you for listening in wherever you may be. I'm Peter Segal, and Bill, In the end, the only way you know something is absolutely true is if you say it. So, would you please do the honors?
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7: 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WQCS weather. On the Treasure Coast this evening, a slight chance of showers and thunderstorms, then mostly cloudy overnight with a low near 76. Tomorrow brings a chance of showers and thunderstorms with a warm, humid afternoon and a high around 88. Stay weather aware and travel carefully if driving. Currently 82 on the Treasure Coast at WQCS.
5: Hey there, welcome to LiveWire. I'm your host, Luke Burbank. This week on the show, we are talking to one of my favorite podcasters out there, Avery Truffleman. Avery is the creator and host of Articles of Interest, which is technically a podcast about clothing, but it is about way more than that. It's about history and commerce and some tiny dolls that might have saved the entire French fashion industry after a world war. Then we've got some stand-up comedy from Kyle Kinane, who will reassure us, somewhat unscientifically, that microplastics in our bodies aren't really such a bad thing. And then we are going to hear some music and just be absolutely charmed and even schmoozed by Johnny Franco and his real brother, Dom. They are real brothers. They write beautiful, fun songs. It almost feels like old-timey radio. Anyway, you just got to hear it, and then it'll all make sense. We got a fun, artsy show in store for you this week, so don't go anywhere. LiveWire starts right after this.
8: Live from NPR News in New York City, I'm Dwahli Saikautau. The U.S. Secret Service confirms a suspect has been shot and killed after the individual pulled a weapon from his bag and began firing near a White House checkpoint. The agency says a bystander was also struck by gunfire. A peace agreement to end the U.S. and Israel's war in Iran could come soon. President Trump, in a new social media post, said the new peace agreement includes the opening of the Strait of Hormuz. More from NPR's Danielle Kurtzleben.
9: In the post, Trump said he spoke today to officials from Pakistan and a number of Middle Eastern countries about a potential agreement. He claimed that deal has been, quote, largely negotiated, unquote, but that it is subject to agreement by the U.S., Iran, and those other countries. He also said the agreement will involve opening the Strait of Hormuz and that final details will be, quote, announced shortly. However, the administration has multiple times said that the war was nearly over or even entirely over. The war has now been going on for nearly 3 months and led to a spike in oil prices. Amid the lengthening war and high prices, Trump's approval rating in polls has sunk. Danielle Kurtzleben, NPR News.
8: A state of emergency has been declared in Southern California while officials try to cool down a leaking tank of toxic chemicals at an aerospace facility in Orange County. Here's the County Fire Authority Chief Craig Covey.
10: Letting this thing just fail and blow up is unacceptable to us. Our goal is to find something and not allow that happen, not let it damage our community, not let it damage our environment. That's unacceptable.
8: More than 40 to 50,000 people are under evacuation orders within 1 to 3 miles of the tank in Garden Grove. Immigration and Customs Enforcement has revived a contract with a company known for making spyware that can remotely hack into phones. The move last year raised concerns among privacy and civil liberties advocates. But as NPR's Jude Joffe Block reports, the Department of Homeland Security now says ICE has no relationship with the Israeli-founded company.
11: Paragon Solutions makes a spyware tool that can remotely hack into devices without the target clicking a link. ICE's $2 million contract with the company for an unspecified product was first signed in 2024, but the Biden administration swiftly put the contract on hold. The Trump administration revived it last year, but the contract was closed out in January, according to a notice on a procurement website. DHS told NPR in a statement that ICE has no new contract with Paragon Solutions and no relationship with the company company or the company that acquired it. DHS declined to clarify whether ICE still has access to Paragon-developed tools, such as through a third party. Jude Joffe Block, NPR News.
12: Russia has hit Ukraine's capital with combined missile and drone strikes, according to both Reuters and Kyiv Independent reporters on the ground. This is NPR News. A new study finds that teens average almost an hour on their phones on school nights, and they use most of that time on social media apps. As NPR's Ritu Chatterjee reports, nighttime screen use is known to disrupt sleep and affect cognitive functioning and mental health.
13: The study included more than 650 teens who downloaded an app on their smartphone, allowing researchers to passively monitor their phone use. Study author Dr. Jason Nagata is a pediatrician at the University of California, San Francisco. He says on average, teens spend more than 50 minutes on their phones between 10 p.m. and 6 a.m. on school nights, and nearly half were on their phone at some point between midnight and 4 a.m.
14: These are important windows when most children should be asleep, and the recommendation is that kids get 10 hours or 8 to 10 hours a night.
13: He says 65% of weeknight screen time was spent on social media apps like TikTok, Instagram, and YouTube. A smaller share was spent on entertainment apps and video games. The results appear in JAMA Pediatrics. Ritu Chatterjee, NPR News.
12: In Serbia, tens of thousands of anti-government protesters rallied in Belgrade's capital, in Belgrade's central square, demanding the removal of President Aleksandar Vučić. The large crowd included university students wearing T-shirts that read, "Students Win." The protest organizers called for an early election and investigations into alleged corruption by government officials. The demonstrations were largely peaceful, but police later used tear gas against some small groups. I'm Dwahli Saikautel, NPR News.
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5: Thank you so much, Elena Passarello. Thanks, everyone, for tuning in from all over the country. Welcome to Livewire. We have a really fun, very artsy show in store for you this week. First, though, we got to kick things off the way we always do with the best news we heard all week. This is our little reminder at the top of the show that, yes, there is good news. It does happen occasionally. You just got to look pretty hard, which is what we do. And then we bring it to you. Elena, what's the best news that you've heard all week?
19: Okay, here's some Texas best news. A woman outside of Abilene, Texas, named Carlene Butler, runs a coffee company that has like a trailer that goes to different events and serves coffee. She was on her way to a wedding in North Texas, and the axle of that trailer that holds the coffee cart broke. And so she was just kind of sitting on the side of the road for hours and hours. And then, you know, have you ever waited for a tow truck for a really, really long time in an area where you can't get out and get coffee? And you know how you start to get kind of a little delusional? Like time slows down, the songs on the radio start driving you crazy. So put yourself in that mindset, because that's where Carlene was. Looks out the window, and what does she see? Hippity hoppity down the access road, but a king of freaking roo.
5: In Texas.
19: In North Texas.
5: I would have definitely assumed it was a hallucination or a mirage of some kind.
19: It definitely seems like it would just, like, if she didn't have her cell phone, I would have assumed that she dreamed it up. But she posted a video. It went viral. She said it's the first time that her coffee company after lots of social media techniques has ever gone viral. But she's got this cell phone video of a rainy window, and then there's all these cars kind of whizzing by a few hundred yards away. She's kind of pulled off to the side. And then this kangaroo just leaping around. It goes one way, goes another way. It almost goes into traffic. She says it was just kind of keeping her company for like an hour. And then it just hopped back in through these gates of this property where I'm assuming it lives, one of those kind of Texas game ranch situations. And then she got on with her day. But golly, I mean, that's even better than AAA to have a kangaroo come and keep you company while you're stuck on the side of a Texas road.
5: I drove through the outback of Australia once, and I was obsessed with seeing a kangaroo kind of out in its natural environment. I would go on a jog each morning on this trip. And one day, finally, towards the end of the trip, I'm out in near a place called Tennant Creek in the middle of Australia, and a kangaroo and its baby are hanging out, and they see me and they just go hopping up over this hill. And the way they were gliding was just incredible, their physicality. And they go over the hill and I go jogging up after them, and I come to the top of the hill and I look over, and there are probably 200 angry kangaroos on the other side of the hill that this kangaroo had told them about me. And I stopped and I was like, I want no part of this. I just turned around. It went from my dream encounter to mildly terrifying in just a few minutes.
19: Wow. Yeah. Your dream was to see one. By the way, I believe the collective noun for kangaroos is a mob of kangaroos. So that's exactly what you saw.
5: And they were mobbing, Elena. They were mobbing. So I'm glad our friend down there in Texas saw the right amount of kangaroos, because a lot of them can be a little on the scary side. You were talking about that post going viral, and actually going viral on the internet is the best news story that I saw this week as well, but it involves a guy who owns a bakery in Everett, Washington. His name is Nechervan Zabari. He was working as a nurse, but he had this love of baking and this real talent for it, particularly things from Kurdistan, where he was born. He moved with his family to the U.S. when he was 5 years old. But you know how it is running a business. It can be tough to get attention. His business is called Alita's Bakery. And so he decided to start posting some stuff on social media, which is something that businesses do these days. But nobody was really paying that much attention to his videos either, until he had the bright idea to let his kids do the voiceover for his bakery videos. And his kids are Mira, who is 9, Aya, who is 6, and Malik, who is 3.
19: Aww.
5: And so what these videos are is the dad, Nechervan, making these unbelievably looking pastries and all kinds of cool items while the kids are just riffing. They do not know how to pronounce any of the food. They rarely stay on topic. And it's just so entertaining. Let me play you the kids, Malik, Aya, and Mira, just kind of voicing over. Now just imagine this guy's kneading dough and cooking these phenomenal looking things. And then the audio is just this.
20: This is the day of the life of our daddy.
21: Welcome to his bakery.
22: Narrated by his kid.
21: Baklava is really thin dough. I couldn't talk.
5: That kid is trying to say baklava, by the way. The thing about the videos is they do have subtitles, which you definitely need for Malik. Malik is a little tough to follow, but here's some more.
23: He turns all the doughs to croissants.
21: I love daddy croissants. He has the best croissants. And he poops his pants in the oven.
5: Now, you might have thought you heard him saying he's a poopy pants, which is a whole thing. Malik loves to call the dad poopy pants for some reason. And in fact, when this dad was interviewed, he said, I didn't know about putting the first video up because it's a bakery. Do we want the kids saying poopy pants? But he did anyway. And that video was viewed 13 million times.
19: Oh my God.
5: And the subsequent videos he's put out have been viewed even more. And in fact, now Daddy as a Poopy Pants is a whole thing on the internet. He's got t-shirts. There are like millions and millions and millions of views of these videos. They've also now had tons of customers showing up because, again, I can't overstate, the food looks incredible. The narration, though, is really taking it to another level. This is the dad asking Malik, why are you calling me Poopy Pants? What is this all about?
24: Malik, why do you call me a Poopy Pants?
21: Because
24: why?
21: Because I love you.
24: Oh, buddy, what do you love about me?
21: Because you make me laugh.
24: If you love me so much, then why do you call me a poopy pants?
21: Because you're my best friend, Daddy. Daddy's poopy pants and I love his bakery.
24: So things are going really well right now at Alita's Bakery in Everett, Washington. Like I said, tons of customers, tons of views of the videos, and they're having a success. So by the way, they're also now getting to spend more time together when they're recording the voiceovers. Half of the voiceovers are the kids telling their dad they miss him and he needs to come home from the bakery.
19: Well, he's poopy pantsing all the way to the bank, you know?
24: That's right. And so this seems like a lovely family, and they're having some business success, and the kids have gone viral, as they say. So that right there, that's the best news I've heard all week.

0: All right, let's get our first guest on over to the show this week. She is the host and the producer of the podcast Articles of Interest, which is a show about what we wear. But let me tell you, it's about a lot more than that. It explores everything from the yuppification of the military field jacket to the reason why so many women's clothes have those weird holes cut out of the shoulders. The show has been named one of the best podcasts of the year by the New York Times, The Atlantic, and a lot of other places. The New Yorker calls her casual but wise, curious but authoritative, friendly but respectful of our intelligence, with a velvety, fun-to-hear voice. She was also named one of the 500 most important people by the trade journal Business of Fashion. Take a listen to Avery Truffleman, who joined us for a very special event at Hopscotch, an immersive art experience in Portland, Oregon. Avery, welcome back to LiveWire.
1: Thank you so much for having me. This is so cool.
0: I was a little nervous about what I was going to wear today. We're at Hopscotch in Portland. This is not our typical venue, so it's a little bit more of a casual affair. But you're somebody who really knows from fashion, and I was trying to strike the exact balance of not overdoing it, not underdoing it. How did you pick your outfit that you're wearing today?
1: Oh, well, I mean, no one can see you on the radio. And no one can see me on the radio, which is great. It's how I can get away with being a fashion plate on a podcast. But this is, you know, what's funny is these are skateboard pants that a designer sent to me. He's so awesome. He's like this 19-year-old designer. And he was like, check out these pants I made. And he just like sent them to me to write about them. And I just thought they were so great. His name is August Duncan, and I love them. I just wear them all the time. And I get clothes like this sometimes from like interesting people.
0: You know, even more than normal, it feels like the entire world is falling apart. And,
1: yes.
0: And I'm wondering, you know, if you're able to make the case for why clothing, apparel, fashion, why that's something that people should care about when everything else just seems to be absolutely falling apart.
1: Oh, yeah, I know. Sometimes it's like, oh, I feel like I'm fiddling as the world burns. But it really is a part of it, because when we're talking about fashion, we're really talking about supply chains. We're talking about labor. It's a huge section of the population that works in the fashion industry. It's a huge section of resources that is allocated to clothing. It's a huge part of how we read people and understand each other, and to minimize it and say that it doesn't count. You're talking about a huge section of the global workforce, a huge percentage of agriculture that you're saying doesn't matter. You know, I was just talking to a rancher today who was talking about how much of the hide from beef production is sent off to leather manufacturers. It touches every single part of what we do, and it's all dictated by what's in style and what's in trend and what we're looking towards. And if we're like, oh, that doesn't matter, that's frivolous, we're disregarding these huge market forces that determine how so many people eat and make a living. It really is like this hidden force that determines so much of the world. The most obvious definition of fashion is clothes, but so many things have fashion. There are fashions in cars, there are fashions in foods. Like, fashions and tastes are how we determine we live in our time. The most visible way we see it manifest is in what we wear. It's vitally important.
0: Well, one of the things about the podcast, Articles of Interest, and the Substack too, that I always find so illuminating is that, yes, we're talking about a jacket or something, but what we're also then finding out is all of this history of the world and this country as sort of viewed through this object. Did you know when you started the show, like, was that something you always thought was going to be the case?
1: Kind of, a little bit. Well, I started working for this podcast about architecture and design called 99% Invisible.
0: Yes.
1: And so I was
0: beloved.
1: Beloved. But there's this very rich tradition in architecture and design history of really looking at the origins of things and the materiality of things and whatever, material history, understanding how everything relates to every little thing. I think there's this famous tweet that was like, I remember the first time having a hot dog. To understand the hot dog, we first need to go back to when Walter Hot Dog invented the hot dog. Like, that's design writing, right? You have to, like, go back in time and understand where it came from. And so when I was working for 99% Invisible, I was like, why don't we apply this to clothing? There doesn't seem to be this sort of history of design writing as it applies to fashion. Because it just seems like it's part and parcel with this world of design. So I had this idea, but I don't think I realized how deep it would go. Because, you know, we didn't have control over this building we're in, but we all controlled what we decided to wear this morning. You know, it's so much more personal and much more individual. There's so many more decisions that are made around clothing. It's a much more intimate medium than industrial design or architecture or even graphic design.
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0: Welcome back to Livewire from PRX. I'm your host, Luke Burbank, here with Elena Passarello. We are talking to the podcaster Avery Trufelman about her podcast, Articles of Interest, which we recorded at the immersive art space Hopscotch in Portland, Oregon. Let's get back into that. You did a whole season of your show about gear, and really it was tracing I think you say in one of the episodes that pretty much almost every piece of, like, particularly male fashion is related back to something from a military uniform.
1: Almost everything. It was so interesting. So I went to this menswear brand called Buck Mason. They're known for making pretty, like, standard classic menswear. They even say, like, you know, standard classics updated. And I went to their headquarters in LA, and they were like, "Do you want to see our military stuff?" I was like, "What? Your military stuff?" And they brought me to this room that was just full of all this old military gear. And they were like, "Oh yeah, this is what all our stuff is based off of." Like, even down to the stitch count, they will, like, replicate sleeves. And the head designer said, "Oh yeah, whether any menswear brand acknowledges it or not, all menswear stuff is based off of 20th century military clothing." And I was like, why is that? And of course, there's an easy answer, right? You could be like, well, you know, manliness, right? But, you know, I started dipping my little pinky toe in, and then immediately saw this connection between the military and the outdoor industry. It's like this great American story that I ended up exploring over 7 episodes. And really, you know, spoiler alert, the answer is in large part because of military surplus, because the United States military made so many clothes. I think our military was you know, 12 million strong. Basically, we didn't expect the atomic bomb. We thought World War II was going to go on for years and years and years and years. The war ended earlier than we thought. We had all this extra clothing. There were all these surplus dealers who were buying all these extra clothes for a song, selling them off. Everyone was wearing military surplus. This was a whole generation of people, beyond a generation. They were selling this military surplus through the 60s.
0: Banana Republic started?
1: Literally.
0: From the show.
1: Literally. Banana Republic began as a military surplus dealer. Like, this is what clothing was. Like, this became what menswear was. For generations, it became the blueprint for menswear, and we still haven't gotten away from it. And it just became, when we think of like what is classic and what looks good, it's military clothing. This is where it came from.
0: Just to jump back a little bit, by the way, we're talking to Avery Truffleman, the person behind the Articles of Interest podcast here on Livewire this week. This is a little before that World War II stuff, but I mean, I'm still not emotionally recovering from learning that L.L. Bean... His name was Leonwood Bean.
1: I know. Why would you shorten that? Why would you shorten that? It's so good.
0: But you had this, like, as you talk about on this gear series that you did of the show, how there was like this thought among the, like, sort of, I don't know, the Teddy Roosevelt types of the world that you didn't want to go buy your clothes from a store because, I don't know, you were wussing out or you were going to get hornswoggled in some way. And then eventually, like the Abercrombie and Fitch guys and Leonwood Bean, they sort of said, no, we'll tell you the kind of like essentially performance clothes of that era that you can wear to go outdoors and do stuff. And that was really the beginnings of thinking about, like, again, technical specifications of clothing, what clothing could do, something that we think about with like Gore-Tex and stuff that's so huge now.
1: Yeah.
0: The story of how that all came about is fascinating.
1: Yeah, that was like the great switcheroo. And that was something that America sort of like gave to the world. It used to be that you didn't want to buy clothes. That was considered cheating. Like if you were a real outdoorsy person, you were supposed to make your own buckskin suit, which everybody secretly bought from indigenous women and never acknowledged. And it was like in all the guidebooks that you were supposed to be able to like survive by your own wits in the wilderness and make your own stuff. And it was Abercrombie and Fitch that was the first to say, and they were headquartered in New York City. They were like, come to our store and our expert salespeople will guide you. Because when you think about it, right, it's sort of weird that to this day, if you want to go out into the wilderness, the first place you go is the store. Like, you go buy stuff to go sleep in the woods. But this is where that sort of came from. Like, the salespeople became the experts. And you go and you ask the salespeople, like, what's the best tent? You know, at that point, like, what's the best gun? And the actual brands became the authority, like, oh, we have tested this for you. You know, we have made sure, like, we will take care of you. And it became this, like, reassurance that you can trust these brands. And then you were mentioning Gore-Tex. It became this like symbol of pride to have these certain ingredient brands, you know, on your jacket or on your tent. That was like a almost level of insurance that you would pay extra for to be like, well, it's Gore-Tex, you know, it's like you're paying for a degree of comfort. But that was like a very slow evolution. And the thing that's so interesting is that a lot of these brands came out of the military. But I think the thing that was fascinating to me is that a lot of these brands were made in collaboration with civilian brands. Like our guy, Leonwood Bean, was actually contracted by the U.S. military. Like he was asked, you know, all right, we're sending guys into the wilderness. How can we best prepare them?
0: We're here in Portland this week. We're at Hopscotch, but we're not that far from Goldendale, Washington, which is where something called the Maryhill Museum is. And this comes up in one of the episodes of your show because of this very interesting collection of what looks like kind of old dusty dolls, but which actually play this hugely important role in like preserving culture in France. Like, tell me a little bit about this.
1: Y'all are so lucky you live near Goldendale, Washington. It's the coolest thing.
0: I don't know if those are words that have ever been said, but
1: you are so lucky.
0: Now they are.
1: You have to go. Okay, so you live near this incredible collection of these miniature dolls that saved French fashion after World War II. Because when the Nazis took over France, they wanted to move the capital of fashion to Berlin. And the couture houses all went dark. And so as soon as France was liberated, the government wanted to really like rev it up and start it up again. But they didn't have anything. They didn't have any materials. They really just needed to get clients first and foremost. So they revived this practice that used to be used actually by royals. Royals used to receive little miniature dolls that were shipped to them, and they would, you know, be wearing models of gowns, and royals could like pick which gowns they wanted. And so French couturiers, big fancy houses, all made exact models of their next season's couture in exact miniature, with all their seamstresses working in exact miniature, and they made this complete collection and they paraded it all around the world to show everyone that France was back. Their couturiers could still do all their beading, all of their feather work, all their hat work, all of their shoes were completely intact. And then they brought these dolls all around the United States, and they went on this whirlwind tour all the way to the City of Paris department store in San Francisco. And then mysteriously, they ended up in a basement at the Maryhill Museum of Art in Goldendale, Washington, where they were completely forgotten about and collected dust in a basement until the 80s.
0: And you've got this woman who's working at Maryhill, and then this other, like a very elegant French lady, shows up in Goldendale and is like, show me to the dolls.
1: Yeah, so this woman named Linda, I found out about these dolls, and I was like, who can I get to talk to me about the dolls? This is such an interesting story. And like, everyone was dead, you know? Everyone was French and dead, and I couldn't find them. And I was like, man, I really would like to tell this story. And I was trying to find someone. I was like looking in the thank yous of these books, and I found this one woman who was like thanked in the credits. And so it turns out she got a job to be the director of this museum called the Maryhill Museum. She said yes. She didn't know what she said yes to. It turns out it's in the middle of nowhere in the Columbia River Gorge. Like, half of her job was getting snakes out of the building. And so she finds these like creepy dolls in the basement full of dust. And I was like, I don't know what these are. I'll deal with them later. And then, you know, half of the people who went to this museum were like tourists who found it by accident. And then one day, in comes a woman wearing like stilettos holding a tiny dog who was like, I hear you have the dolls. And it turns out this was the American correspondent for French Vogue who had heard about the dolls and then immediately like whisks Linda away on this whirlwind tour to like revive the dolls in France. And Linda is suddenly living the fantasy that these dolls embody. It's this amazing story. Like, if you think fashion is frivolous, you have to see the dolls, and you'll know that it's as jaw-dropping as any sculpture, any painting, any art form you can imagine. It's unbelievable.
0: But then also, the story of these two women and their friendship, and the fact that you have this one woman who's, you know, American and not maybe overly cultured when it starts off, and this other woman who's like picking her up at the airport and taking her to the place where she gets her pearls and fixing her up with
1: Oh, yes, you have to get a pearl necklace made, yes.
0: You know, and like, and this sort of like way that for a time this museum curator from Goldendale, Washington is like living the high life in Paris, and she's changing some ways for the better, some ways not for the better. It's exactly what the show does so well, which is it starts in one place and it always ends up somewhere where I didn't expect it to go. But it's very informative and entertaining all the way. So congratulations again on Articles of Interest. Avery Trufelman here on LiveWire, everybody. That was Avery Trufelman. Right here on LiveWire, you can listen to her incredible podcast, Articles of Interest, wherever you get that kind of stuff.

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It's Luke letting you know that we are returning to the Patricia Research Center for the Arts in beautiful Beaverton, Oregon on May 29th with author Lindy West talking about her memoir, Adult Braces, plus comedian and activist W. Kamau Bell. 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And we will see you May 29th at the Research.

0: experienced Joe Rogan, which, if you know what that means, that's actually high praise. He did, though, once meet Morris the Cat from the Meow Mix commercials, which is pretty cool. He's released 5 stand-up comedy specials, including Whiskey Icarus, I Liked His Old Stuff Better, and his most recent, Dirt Nap. He's also appeared on Conan, The Tonight Show, and Netflix's The Stand-Ups. This is Kyle Kinane, recorded live at the Alberta Rose Theater in Portland, Oregon.
1: Thank you so much. All right, let's get into this. Let's just talk about this week. Tuesday, I was at the Fred Meyers by my house, and I was checking out, and the clerk pointed, he goes, hey, do you want the senior discount? And he pointed at a little sign, said 55 and over for a senior discount, and I'm 49, and I said, hey, I got 6 years left. And he just didn't even look at me. He says, nobody knows how much they have left. All right, yeah, man, hook me up with that discount then, I guess. We're going to be morose. You know what? You could put these Crest White strips back. Optimism got those in my cart, and you kind of squashed that. It's exciting. We're around for the end. This isn't as wild. We get to see it. It's not even because of what's going. It's been foretold that it's the end. Historian, we already called a period in time the Middle Ages. And you can't know that. You can't watch a movie you've never seen and been like, this is the middle of the movie. You got to know endpoints. And so we're doomed. So let's have a good time. Charge up them credit cards, everybody. You don't have to pay them back. That's, I mean, there's plenty to be concerned about and scared of in the world. And that's why I need to filter out the fake problems that they're trying to push in. There's real issues going on out there. And that's why when somebody wants me to get worked up about microplastics, I'm like, not now. That's a good time problem. That's when things are going okay. Then I'll worry about the little itty bitty plastics. There's bigger fish to fry, right? That's like, there's fluoride in the water, or there's not. I don't know. And it's good or it's bad. That's when things are fine. When World War III isn't imminent, I'll worry about the little plastics and the fluorides. Also, I'm 49. I have consumed regular size plastic at this point. And I'm doing okay. I got at least 14 pen caps floating around in here. That's just from junior high alone. I was a nervous student. You scare me before a time, I'm chewing on the back of a Bic. Boo! Ooh, right down. And I'm glad they're in there. Keeps things loose. It's like tennis balls in a dryer. Keeps it broken up. Bunch of buttons. You drop Skittles on the couch one time 7 years ago, and you're optimistic at night, you know? Watching a movie, that's probably one. Whoop, nah. A little round and smooth, just take it down. What was I gonna find the shirt it belonged to? Just put it down there. Let me have it. We're all gonna live forever, it's all right. Yeah, I don't know, there's too much to be scared about. I'm worried about my own little corner of the world. This is what happened the last year for me. Let's see what happened. Last year I stopped drinking and I bought a house. No, what are you clapping about? What? It's terrible. My comedic timing's okay. My lifestyle timing, terrible. That's awful. Oh, they're dismantling democracy? I guess I'll have a Diet Coke and a mortgage about it. I started drinking again. I can't get out from under the house, but I started drinking again. Because why not? Well, I shouldn't own a house. You need to know stuff when you own a house. It needs a furnace. I bought a telescope. I'll be warmed by the potential of the cosmos. Thank you very much. So I always wanted to be a telescope guy, but I lived in apartments, you know. You can't be a telescope guy. You don't have the sky. You have neighbors. So for a long time, I was a binoculars guy. Same hobby, different vibe. I bought a big telescope.

0: big boy, big one. And I bought a ladder the same day that I bought the telescope. So I was like, hell yeah, man, I'm going to get this thing on the roof. Because I guess I don't know how telescopes work. Like, yeah, the box says we're going to be able to see the rings around Saturn with this thing, but I bet another 12 feet, this thing's really going to pop off. I get this thing on the garage, we're not going to have to squint through it. All right, let's try this one, see where you're at. I think one of the greatest travesties this administration has committed is trying to make me have sympathy for the TSA. I don't know how we feel about that. Remember how we hated them until 3 weeks ago? Like, they're not getting paid. Well, yeah, for what? That guy's just staring at an x-ray of my dirty panties for too long. You can't bring this bottle of water in. What if I dump it on the dirty clothes? Then you could take it through. Do you know that's okay? You could bring all the wet laundry through TSA you want. You got a nice bottle of scotch. Just dump it on some shirts. You could wring it out into your mouth right on the flight. I will say, I bet the TSA are the best gift givers in history, though. That's got to be a great Christmas if you got a TSA agent. They confiscate it. They're not getting rid of that stuff. That's getting wrapped up, thrown under the tree. What'd you get me for Christmas? I got you 12 switchblades and a bearded dragon egg. I don't know. End every shift, they just let you rummage around in the bin for a while. It's a baby capuchin monkey and 3.8 ounces of Nona's tomato sauce. I'll say this. I have to admit to myself that I am no longer maturing. Which I'm not happy about. I could try and force it, but it's not working. I'm trying, like I mentioned, 49. A lot of my friends are listening to jazz now, and it's not gonna take. I'm sorry. I'm sorry for you fans out there. It's not, it's either sleepy or panicky. Those are the two kinds that I've found. It's either sounds like a lullaby or, that bass player fell down the stairs. And I'm trying, I'm new to the Pacific Northwest by a few years. I'm trying to drink the beers that everybody likes here now. And, they're not going down easy. I like the fun, colorful cans, but the craft beer, it always tastes like somebody tried walnuts for the first time, didn't like it, and then spit it into my mouth. That's what it tastes like. It's not good. It's hazy. No, it's murky. Call it what it is. It's murky. And it shouldn't be. I'm at the brewery. I'm looking at all the machinery you got to make it not look like that. Why does it look like that? I don't want to drink a drink that looks like something a concerned citizen holds up at a town hall because they started fracking two counties over. If it's so safe, then you try it, Mr. Mayor. All right, thank you guys very much for listening to me. I appreciate you.
1: Kyle Kinane, right here on LiveWire. That was Kyle Kinane, recorded live at the Alberta Rose Theater in Portland, Oregon. You can check out Kyle and when he will be coming to a city near you by going to kylekinane.com, and his latest comedy special, Dirt Nap, is available right now. This is LiveWire. Let's get to our musical act this week. They are brothers. They are a duo from Sao Paulo, Brazil, but they've been shaking up the Portland music scene with their charm and charisma and incredible performances. There is no stage that is too large or too small for these guys. In fact, we didn't even have a stage for them when they joined us at Hopscotch in Portland, Oregon, to play us some music. Take a listen to Johnny Franco and his real brother, Dom, here on LiveWire.

clean, express myself, get it off my chest. This is not a drill, it's not your dream, but boy, you go and get a rest. It's only natural, I suppose.

0: if I'm not with you.
1: Hey, Dom, did you hear anybody go,
2: ah? No.
1: This is usually where the crowd goes, ah.
0: Yes, just like that. All right.

0: All right, that's enough. You want to clap the whole song? I guess that's how it goes. I understand when you're a lioness. You can get real close, go hand to hand on the plexiglass. It's only natural, I suppose, to feel the way I do. I'm not exceptional, don't you know? I'm just not with it. If I'm not with
1: Johnny Franco and his real brother Dom here on Livewire at Hopscotch Immersive Art Gallery in Portland this week. You all are kind of legendary here in Portland for just the sheer number of shows that you play every year and the variety of different places that you play them. Have you played anywhere particularly interesting of late? I mean, aside from this immersive art gallery here for Livewire?
2: Luke, first of all, thank you very much for having us in your show. I can't believe that we made it back. The rumors after we appeared for the first time was like, well, that was a good run for the two of you. Okay, now answering your question, almost everything you said is true. We play a lot of shows in a lot of interesting places. We performed 374 shows in the year 2025. Just listen to that crowd.
1: Now, I'm no calendar expert, but that is more shows than days in a year. So there were days you were playing multiple shows to get to that number.
2: There were multiple days in which we were playing multiple shows in a day. That's why amongst those 374 shows, we were also able to take 3 days off.
1: Wow. So, beautiful.
2: Yes. And we performed places in Portland that shall never be named in the microphones, but I am sure that some of the people here tonight, I can tell by the size of their eyeballs that they were there.
1: This is Livewire. We are hanging out with the entertainers, Johnny Franco and his real brother, Dom. We got to take a quick break, but do not go anywhere. When we come back, we'll talk more with Johnny and Dom and get some music here on Livewire. Stay with us.

0: 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But for the record, mine have little anchors on them, and they make me look cute as hell.
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4: Welcome back to LiveWire. All right, before we get to some music from Johnny Franco and his real brother Dom, a little preview of what we are doing on the show next week. We are going to talk with the writer Gabe Henry about his book, Enough is Enough. I have to clarify that enough is spelled E-N-U-F. The book details the 500-year history of something called the Simplified Spelling Movement. Folks like Ben Franklin and Mark Twain were actually really big on this. They wanted us to just spell things in the English language more intuitively, so it would be kind of easier. And yet they got some very strange results, which Gabe is going to tell us about. We're also going to hear some poetry from William Nuutupu Giles, and we'll get some music from the Austin-based soul funk band Sir Woman. So make sure you do not miss next week's episode of LiveWire. In the meantime, before the break, we were listening to a little bit of Johnny Franco and his real brother Dom. They are brothers, as the name would indicate. They're from Sao Paulo, Brazil. And, boy, they just really kind of, they do their own thing. You kind of put a quarter in them and let them go, which is exactly what happened at Hopscotch, the immersive art space in Portland, Oregon, where we got to talk and listen to Johnny Franco and his real brother Dom. Check it out.
5: Well, I have made a terrible mistake here at this performance, and as a professional entertainer, that is in the title of the band, is Johnny Franco, the professional entertainer, and his real brother Dom. I should probably remedy this problem immediately if I want to, you know, continue on with this career. And that is, I haven't introduced myself properly. I know I have received an introduction, but I went right into the act and forgot to give you a glimpse into the man behind the music. And it's only fair that I do that for our relationship. Not that it's going to help our relationship, but it's fair that I do so. And so I'll give you a couple of details about myself. My real name is João Vitor Gariani Franco. But that's, of course, too long and too complicated. It's too foreign. It's too sexy, really. So I'm going with Johnny Franco because that's good for business. But I do envy the name João Vitor Gariani Franco, and I wish I could use it on the stage because it evokes something greater than who I really am. I think it paints the picture of a person who is escaping the law oftenly with a nice piece of art under his arm. João Vitor Franco, he did it again. But I am no outlaw, even though the current administration may think so. Neither is my brother or my parents. They never went to jail as much as we wanted them to. See, when we were growing up, me and my brother, we were convinced that if only we could get our parents in a jail, everything would be okay. No more problems. We don't think like that anymore. We've grown up now, and now we do like most hip Brazilians, and whenever we have a problem with a family member, we just send them up to the Amazon for a psychedelic retreat. They come back different. What? I see some eyebrows going together at that statement. We don't have Florida, okay? You take Florida for granted. It's a beautiful concept. Anybody can understand it. You're tired of your relatives' opinions about the world and their little ways, so you send them somewhere where they can be with their own and do little fun activities. Same reason why they sent you to Portland. Because Portland is the Florida of the liberal children. Thank you. I'd like to propose a big cheers here all together. And those who have still drink in your hands or a ghost of it, come on, let's raise it. Even those who don't think there's reasons to cheer, come on now. Lift it up. I'll give it to you. It's bad out there. It's going down. And it's not going back up. It's just down. That's why we cheers, friends. This is as good as it gets. Enjoy your life tonight. Cheers! I never drink in the afternoon. I never drink alone. For sure would like a drink or two.

all right. We all right, right? I never thought we'd made it, but we did somehow.

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0: I'm not worried. Thank you very much.
1: That was Johnny Franco and his real brother, Dom, who is his real brother, recorded live at Hopscotch in Portland, Oregon. An incredible immersive arts space, by the way. If you're ever in Portland, you should check it out. You can find out what Johnny and Dom are up to on Instagram. These are lively feeds. Take it from me as someone who follows them. It's at Johnny the Franco and then at real brother Dom. If you want more Johnny Franco and his real brother Dom. All right, that's going to do it for this week's episode of Livewire. A huge thanks to our guests, Avery Truffleman, Kyle Kinane, and Johnny Franco and his real brother, Dom. Special thanks as well to Hopscotch.
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2: 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WQCS weather. On the Treasure Coast this evening, a slight chance of showers and thunderstorms early, then turning mostly cloudy overnight with a low near 76. Tomorrow brings a chance of showers and thunderstorms, humid and breezy at times, topping out around 88. We'll keep you closely updated. It's currently 82 on the Treasure Coast at WQCS.
3: Charles Dickens brought us that little scamp Pip with all of his great expectations. But what if you don't have the loyal chums or a mysterious benefactor, and you happen to have a head full of snakes instead of hair? I'm Meg Wolitzer, and coming up, twisty tales told by characters with modest expectations. Stay with us. You're listening to Selected Shorts, where our greatest actors transport us through the magic of fiction, one short story at a time. As a human, it's hard not to get your hopes up. We're hardwired to get them way up, really. Whether it's imagining what treasures are hidden in that bin at the garage sale across the street, or dreaming about what our lives might be like by the time we're 40, we don't really limit ourselves. If we didn't dream big dreams, it'd make the future seem a lot less bright. The problem is disappointment and what to do with it if things don't quite turn out how we imagined. Well, so let's try something. In the next hour, we're going to hear stories that present a kind of thought experiment. And that experiment is, what if we kept our outsized optimism in a more reasonable place? What if, unlike Pip in the Dickens classic, we had less than great, even modest, expectations? Today's program explores the pros and cons of carefully tempered expectations. In one story, a mythological monster ages into her resting witch face. In another, hesitant parents consider upgrading their kids' online lives. In a third, a young woman aims for cool around the boys of summer. And in the final piece, two strangers let dreams blossom and wither during a chance meeting at a flower shop. This program was also co-curated by our friends in the online collective Bellatrist and the Bellatrist Book Club. The Bellatrist Book Club is the vibrant online community built by two longtime friends, actor Emma Roberts and producer Kara Price. As bookworms, they regularly shared recommendations and wanted to expand their circle as they passed their favorite new reads back and forth. As big admirers of the Bellatrist community and their incredible author picks, we asked Price and Roberts to help us curate and host two shows at the Getty, and they said yes. Here are Price and Roberts having a bit of fun prepping the audience on how to listen to Selected Shorts.
4: Here's a little bit of an intro. Selected Shorts is literature performed live.
5: And because actors rehearse, we are going to rehearse with you before we start, okay?
4: So what this means is you are also being recorded. So we want the mic to be able to also recognize your gorgeous voices. So we're going to start with you just giving us a... Will you, as an actor, just give us a little bit of an example of what I'm talking about?
5: Yeah. So we just want, you know, a little gasp. You know, like... Okay, so on the count of one, two, three...
4: I mean, stunning.
5: Gorgeous.
4: You're hired. Now we're going to give what we call the Roberts belly laugh.
5: It sounds...
4: Do it.
5: It's loud. Well, I'll do it with them. Okay.
4: One, two, three.
5: Okay.
3: That was Emma Roberts and Kara Price, co-founders of the Bellatrist Book Club, from the stage at the Getty Center in Los Angeles. Our first story is from writer Tanya James. She is the author of books including The Tusk That Did the Damage, Atlas of Unknowns, and her latest work, Loot, which was a recent Bellatrist Book Club pick. Now, to take us into the mind of the modern Gorgon with Tanya James's story Medusa is Constance Zimmer in her Shorts debut. Zimmer is a sharp actor who knows her way around a cutting remark, as evidenced by roles in series such as Unreal and House of Cards.
0: In public, she wore head wraps so tight they gave her headaches. Nevertheless, at some point, the hissing caused people to stop what they were doing and squint all around in search of the sound that happened to be coming from her scalp. It was awkward and also dangerous, for she was being hunted. Her assassin was said to be handsome and strong, armed with the sickle of Zeus and the winged sandals of Hermes, but so stupid he couldn't pour out of a boot. That she'd eluded him this long seemed a testament to his stupidity. Her last refuge had been a northern city. The city had provided her with the anonymity she desired, but the numerous people provided opportunities for numerous mistakes. Every face was a face she might turn to stone the second she was pushed from behind at the deli counter or cut off on the expressway. Her ire would rise and the snakes would writhe, blood cool and lovely against her skull. To manage her anger, she had a mantra. I am not a monster. After the incident with the plumber, she wasn't so sure. One minute, he was demanding twice his quoted fee. The next minute, he was statuary. She was left heaving in the aftermath, dizzied, horrified, as if the crime had been committed by someone else. There was nothing to do but jump in her car and follow the roadmap to a southern hamlet where there would be fewer faces. And everything was fine for a while. In a corner of her yard, she grew her own tomatoes, string beans, and squash, and had the rest of her groceries delivered by one of the young store clerks. It was quiet out there, deathly quiet. She'd heard that people slept more soundly in the country, but the isolation made her wake up in a sweat, risen by dreams of sickles slicing her throat. At such times, the snakes massaged her scalp. She loved their gentle pressure, their nighttime fizzing, a lullaby that sent her off to sleep. Out of loneliness, she struck up a courtship with the delivery guy. He wasn't exactly her type. With his rangy, ruddy farm boy looks and the mesh jerseys he wore with nothing beneath. But she was bored out in the country, and it was nice to feel wanted. On their second date, they were necking on her couch when one of the snakes slid out of her head wrap. The delivery guy jolted away and asked, as calmly as he could, why her hair was moving. With a sigh, she unwrapped the fabric, letting the snake spring to life. 37 tongues snapping at air, and oh, there was that look on his face. That crude, doltish look that always provoked a tingling in the tip of her nose, a heat in her cheeks, the beginning of something dangerous, something she could not control. One wrong word, and she wouldn't be able to stop herself. Just one wrong word, and wow, he said. He reached out a hand and let a tongue flicker over his fingertip. She slept with him that night. On the couch, amazed by the prospect that she was taking a lover. He was a good listener, and he didn't take it personally when she said that the sex was good, not great. It wasn't his fault. I mean, really, the snakes were to blame. The way they'd watched and whispered encouragingly, looping around each other as if charmed by flute song. She didn't know how to ignore them, but her lover had an idea. The following week, when he dropped off her groceries, he also delivered a bath bomb. He crafted it himself, he said, using homegrown herbal remedies. As directed, she dropped the bomb into her bathwater. The salts crumbled and hissed, and the snakes hissed back. Gradually, the steam mixed with a muddy vegetal smell. She lay down in the water and propped her head against the tub, the snakes spreading and sipping until they fell asleep. When she stepped out of the tub, the snakes didn't lift away from her scalp. They didn't pull and writhe in 37 directions, didn't fill her head with their sound. They lay limp as 37 braids, but heavier, the way children are heavier when they sleep. There followed a blissful period of lovemaking and spooning and driving through the countryside with the windows down. The snakes draped over her headrest to give her hairline a break. With her lover's encouragement, she put away her head wraps and entered a new phase of freedom and self-discovery. As she grew infatuated with him, the snakes grew infatuated with the bath bombs. She convinced herself that this was for the good. I mean, weren't they always trying to escape the head wrap? Especially Hector, her favorite, who was always futzing through a gap in the fabric, the first to wake in the mornings, nuzzling her eyebrow in an effort to wake her too. These days, upon waking, the snakes were miserably hungover, hissing like 37 fuses until she took a very long bath. In time, she and her lover developed an ease between them. Occasionally, he got on her nerves, like when he wiped his face sweat on her bath towel and talked about fake news. Or when he bought her a pull-up bar as a spontaneous gift, even though she'd never shown interest in doing a pull-up. Sometimes she considered relocating to another town, eluding her lover and her assassin at once. One evening, as she and her lover were watching a movie at her place, Hector fell out of her head. He lay stiffening in her lap, his eyes tight as stitches. She touched the stretch of skin he'd left behind on her scalp, smooth as if he'd never been. The others went on sleeping. She looked at her lover. What have you done? What you wanted, he said, shrinking into the couch. Right? She closed her eyes and felt the ancient trembling in her chest, the blood ticking in her ears, the living snakes beginning to stir. Get out, she said. Her lover left in a hurry, taking the pull-up bar with him. For a long time, she did not move, only held the snake in her upturned palms. In the morning, the snakes that remained jerked her toward the tub, uninterested in the pain they caused her, selfish in their dying. If they had to die, they wanted to die in the tub. By the third day, all the snakes had fallen out and turned to bone. She buried the bone snakes in her garden. In the night wind, her head felt cold and exposed, and though the snakes were gone, she could feel a twitching from the inside of her scalp, a phantom warning to flee. But what was the point? Her power had fizzled out, her scream gone silent. So she began to leave her doors unlocked and windows open day and night, waiting for the end. Years or months later, she'd lost track of time, she was lying in the tub when her assassin edged his way past the bathroom door, his sickle raised, careful not to look her in the eye. You don't have to do that, she said, her eyes dimmed to slits. You can look. He squinted at her reflection in his shield, then dropped his arms and stared at her. What happened to you? He said. She shook her head. Just make it quick. The longer he looked, the deeper his dismay. He'd imagined marble statues carved in his image, his fist gripping her head by the snakes. How would he hold a bald head? What kind of trophy would that make? She looked like not a monster, but a beautiful baby. Dazed and defeated, the hero departed the way he came through the window she'd left open for him. "Where are you going?" she said frantically, sitting up in the tub. She realized that he was never coming back. Just like her lover. Just like her 37 loves. In his absence, the bathroom felt terribly empty. Her hand drifted over her scalp and down to her soft, bare throat. She could slay herself. Or she could go make hot chocolate. Or watch TV. As she spent another hour in the tub doing none of these things, it seemed as though the emptiness gave her space to breathe, to fill, however she wanted to fill it. And so, eventually, she pulled herself together, making a kind of life for herself in that small town. She missed the snakes, especially Hector. Though she had to admit it was easier to move freely without them, buying groceries, attending protests, playing mahjong with some of the older women down the street. Everyone had stories about the girls they'd been. Bright, impulsive, sexy, adventurous. When it was her turn to tell, she only said with a hint of pride, "Oh, me? I had a temper."
6: That was Medusa by Tanya James, read by Constance Zimmer. I'm Meg Wolitzer. With all the cheeky adaptations of myths and legends these days, this story stands out in that it really wrestles with the legacy of the character. Though Medusa has modest expectations about what will become of her life, in some ways over the course of the story, she gains an extra dimension. Next up, a story of technology and compromise. Here are Bellatrist co-founders Kara Price and Emma Roberts introducing it from the stage.
5: All right, well, next is a story from Andrew Weinstein. Kara and I are huge fans of Alexander's collection, Children of a New World, and we wanted to find a way to incorporate him into this show. His story, Saying Goodbye to Yang, was turned into an A24 movie after Yang.
4: So Weinstein's work has always kind of struck us as literary black mirror with a grounded soul, and this story is no exception. Reading tonight's story is the wildly charming actor who you know from series including Fresh Off the Boat, WandaVision, and movies such as Always Be My Maybe. He also recently released his directorial debut, Shortcomings, which everybody should see. Now performing We Only Wanted Their Happiness by Alexander Weinstein, please welcome Randall Park.
7: We never should have opened our hearts to their tears, but how can you say no to your children? And when they asked why, we told them it was dangerous. They were only 5, 8, 10, they were kids. Wasn't it enough that they had their smartphones, their tablets, their laptops, their virtual reality consoles, their screens upon screens upon screens? But our children kept asking. Every birthday, when they unwrapped their gifts full of more electronics, we saw their disappointment. Why can't they have it? They asked over breakfast, over lunch, over dinner. They asked when we picked them up from school or went grocery shopping. And we spent hours repeating our reasons, only to be asked again when we tucked them into bed at night. Maybe in retrospect, we agreed simply to get them to stop asking. One could always have it removed, we reasoned. And we turned to our husbands and wives, our companions, who should have stopped us. But they, too, were exhausted from all of the pleading. Most days were spent checking texts with the addiction of chain smokers or searching for funny gifts as if seeking the Holy Grail. At the end of the day, all we wanted was a couple hours of uninterrupted scrolling. And so we printed out appointment confirmations and placed them inside gift boxes on our children's birthdays. Or the gifts were bought for our kids by grandparents. We know it's expensive, our parents told us, but we wanted to spoil them. And then what could we do? When our children unwrapped their presents, their faces were illuminated as if discovering a kitten. The surgery was painless as promised. A small handheld injector no larger than a pocket flashlight was pressed to our children's temples. Count to three, the technician instructed. One, two. Our children winced. A couple tears appeared in the corner of their eyes. And then it was done. They opened their eyes, looking slightly dazed, and we took them out for ice cream and told them they'd been brave and they'd done a good job. At home, we let them rest in bed, watched for symptoms, and feared the worst. But they just lay there in the dark rooms, their eyes shining, and finally they yawned, stretched their arms, and blinked on their inner connections. They talked so much in those first few weeks. We couldn't stop them. They talked upon waking. They talked in the shower, at breakfast, on the way to school, their small voices ringing out as if using their words for the last time. They gave nonstop narration from back seats as they navigated the ethers between their brains and our world, interacting with the animated animals which floated invisibly in the air. We grew tired of their ongoing laughter, their joy which excluded us. Please, we said, we just want a moment with you. Ha! They laughed and told us they'd placed filters over our faces. We suddenly had giraffe ossicones, cat ears, and dog noses. Now we had horse teeth, now fish lips. Speech bubbles emerged from our mouths when we told our kids to please turn off their browsers. It was time for dinner. They couldn't even hear what we were saying. They turned our voices into bird chirps. Please, we asked them again, aware of the helplessness in our voices. We need you to turn off your connections. And finally, they blinked their eyes and told us they had. But when they giggled during dinner, how could we be sure they'd closed anything down? Then all of a sudden, our children fell silent. We watched as they crouched in the middle of the carpeting for hours, entertained by nothing, it seemed. They sat alone in their rooms, their hands building invisible castles. When we asked them once, twice, three times what they were doing, they told us with frustration to please be quiet. We are trying to concentrate. Our houses became silent again, and our children stopped asking for things. Only for our credit cards, which they needed to purchase upgrades. No, we said. Please, they asked. No, we repeated. We weren't about to put our credit card numbers into the ether. But they cried and they yelled at us, and when they wouldn't relent, we finally read the numbers off our cards and gave them expiration dates. We tried to tell our children about the benefits of having at least some offline time, an hour or two, even a couple minutes, just to take a walk, to ride a bicycle, to play in the snow, or watch springtime lightning storms. We printed up contracts with consequences for spending too long online, had our children sign on dotted lines, forced them to make promises which were never fulfilled. We begged, we pleaded, they told us they understood, and then they went back into their rooms to build invisible cities. Their grades plummeted. All their homework was in the ether, and we watched them moving their hands in the air, looking no different than when they were playing online games. It sure didn't seem like math, but it was impossible to check. We petitioned the school. Could we go back to pen and paper? Stay with tablets and laptops? We were patiently listened to by their kindly educators, who all nodded with their implanted heads. They smiled at us with illuminated eyes and shared the good news. Our school's STEM program had just received a grant for low-income implantation. Philanthropically minded tech foundations would be offering free online textbooks. Soon our district would be completely implanted, the libraries of the world as near to our children's brains as the backsides of their eyes. But though we wrote letters to the Board of Education and launched minor but vocal resistances at PTA meetings, our newspapers were awash with the future of implanted education. Why didn't anyone understand? Our children needed sleep. Late at night, they lay in the darkness of their bedrooms, wide-eyed and grinning. Go to sleep, we told them. They needed rest. They were children. And yet, were they? Their minds now accessed every history lesson, every blog, every Googled answer to any argument we had. They'd long ago surpassed us. Go to sleep, we yelled. and immediately felt horrible about our parenting. Later, we'd peek into their room, see their eyes closed, their faces resembling the toddlers we once knew, and we'd sigh. Yet behind their closed eyelids, how could we be sure they were ever sleeping? We decided to have the chips removed. We returned to the store and waited through endless lines, only to have a young technician hand us a pamphlet portraying two sad-looking teenagers. Yes, we could have the chips removed, but it came with disastrous side effects: anxiety, social isolation, depression, suicide. We were reminded about our service contracts, the ones we'd signed but never had actually read. "Are you kidding?" we asked when the young salesperson showed us the contract. "Would we really be paying this off for the next 5 years?" "Yes," the boy said. "Even if the chip was removed?" "Yes," he said. "Well, what if we canceled our plan?" "We'd still be paying it off," he told us again, smiling gently. We searched online and found blogs by parents explaining the tedious process of creating parental blocks. All we had to do was sync our accounts by left blinking and scrolling right with our eyes. We stopped reading and typed, "Parental blocks for parents without implants." We searched, we Googled, navigated dead hyperlinks, called toll-free numbers, and sat on hold for hours simply to ask about setting up a password to our children's accounts. And at long last, a few of us succeeded in placing blocks on our children's usage. Our children found ways around them easily. We became vigilant. We canceled the connection to our apartments, opened our fuse boxes, shut off the electricity, and sat in candlelight with our furious children. They yelled at us, but we informed them we weren't going to relent. This was for their own good. We were their parents, we said, and we stood strong against them. It was only then, once we mounted our counteroffensive and held our ground, that our children retaliated. How they gained access to our passwords, we have no clue. But here was a list of our past search histories, the emails we sent when we complained about bosses or neighbors or parents or friends. Here were the porn sites we visited, the sexts we sent our partners. Here were the databases upon databases of our most shameful secrets tallied and collated. Our children stood in our living room. "Did we understand how easy it would be for them to share this with the world?" they asked. "They could make our private lives public with nothing more than Wi-Fi and a single blink of an eye." "You can't do this," we told them. "Of course we can," they said, looking at us as if we were toddlers. "Please, don't do this," we said. And they smiled.
6: That was Randall Park performing We Only Wanted Their Happiness by Alexander Weinstein. I'm Meg Wolitzer. While we're not yet installing chips in our kids' brains, I'm sure many parents could identify with that moment of compromise. Next, we'll hear something from the writer Honor Levy. She's a young writer with a powerful voice whose debut collection is titled My First Book. She's also published stories in The New Yorker and New York Tyrant. The story was read by Annie Hamilton. She's a writer and actor who has appeared in series including Dickinson and Inventing Anna. Also, she has performed her funny one-woman show, Looking for Papa, at the Cherry Lane Theater in New York. And now, Annie Hamilton performs Good Boys by Honor Levy.
8: We are on the rooftop with the boys. The boys are calling girls dogs. Like she's a dog. She's a total dog. They don't mean bitches. They just mean dogs. If they wanted to tell us that a girl was a bitch, they would just say she's a bitch. She's a total bitch. When the boys say something, they mean it. That's why we like them. We are not dogs. That's why they like us. That's why we're on the rooftop. The house has three floors. The ceilings are high. I know that if one of the boys fell off the rooftop, he'd just die. I know that none of the boys will fall off. Not tonight, at least. Tonight they're not roughhousing or drinking tequila or even annoying me. They've left the tennis rackets on the second floor, and they want to tell us about their trip to Greece. In Greece, the cigarettes are cheap. They filled an entire suitcase with little yellow boxes of George Corelius and Sons. They say we can smoke as many as we want. They're proud. The cigarettes are so cheap. The boys are so proud. We laugh. Zoe laughs like Tinkerbell, the air whistling between the gaps in her teeth. She's definitely not a dog. I know we're high up, and I know our lives would be ruined if one of the boys fell, but tall plants are growing on the edge of the rooftop, and I can't see the cobblestones anymore. If I could see that little cobblestone street in the boys' little smart car, it would be easier to imagine them falling. It would be easier to remember that I'm in Paris. It would be easier to laugh like Zoe, like Tinkerbell, like a real girl, a girl who is not a dog. I can't see the Pantheon or the observatory or the park. I can see only the boys and their tanned stomachs and the scrapes they got from falling off the moped. We could be anywhere. We could be back in New York or near my house in L.A. or at some Airbnb in Berlin. I'd like to go to Berlin to dance with the boys at Bergane, to eat Knafe with Zoe, to see the Reichstag or whatever, but the boys don't want to go. Athens is the new Berlin. In Athens, the cigarettes are cheap. I thought Krakow was the new Berlin. The boys laugh and they shake their heads and I can smell their wet puppy dog hair. The sun is setting and the sky is so pink. Pink like the canopy bed I never got. Like Kirby. Like peonies. Like the cheeks of a girl who the boys have just called a dog. I stand at the edge of the rooftop holding my phone just above the plants. Trying to take a photo, trying not to drop it. The boys tell me that if I want to post something on Instagram, they'll text me a Greek sunset. I'm not going to post anything. It's just for my grandma. They want me to show her a Greek sunset. All their grandmas are dead. In Greece, the sky gets even pinker, like way pinker. The Greeks have four words for sunset, one for each of the boys. Tomorrow, they leave to work on their barbed wire sculptures at some studio space in Normandy. But tonight, we're in Paris. But all they want to talk about is Greece. They wish they could have stayed away from Paris, from Normandy, from Bennington and Bard, from the rooftop, from all this. Their moms have ovarian cancer. Their girlfriends are pregnant again. They're sure to fail a class next semester. But in Greece, none of that matters. In Greece, they sail on boats and they make sketches of naked marble women and they all sleep in one king-size bed. In Greece, they touch sculptures of gods. In Greece, they put their art history education to good use. In Greece, they were happy. We want them to be happy. We let them tell us about the olives and the stray cats and the monks and the night they crashed the moped and the windmills and the dead dolphin and the economy. I want to ask them how many dogs they saw, but then again, I don't really care. Dogs are girls who care. Girls who ask too many questions are dogs. Dogs comment on how high the ceilings are. Dogs want to know who this rooftop really belongs to. Dogs ask what your dads do for work. Dogs post sunsets on Instagram. Dogs throw up when they drink tequila. Dogs beg for games of rooftop tennis. Dogs ask where the Eiffel Tower is. Dogs wear too much perfume because dogs stink. Dogs get mad when the boys kiss me or Zoe. Dogs don't know how to keep it casual. Dogs whine. Dogs don't want the boys to be happy. Dogs want to be held after sex, to be petted, to be taken care of. Dogs make a big deal when you get them pregnant. Dogs don't know how to just take care of it while you're with your boys in Greece. Dogs are too loud. Dogs get excited too fast. Dogs need you. Dogs just don't get it. Dogs don't get to hang out on the roof. It's too high. They're too wild. They might fall. and then we'd actually have to catch them or something.
6: 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While Levy's language becomes a kind of heightened refrain, she hits on a feeling I think we can all relate to. That time you tried to be cool around those people you wanted to impress and only ended up disappointing yourself. When we return, strangers in a flower shop let their relationship bloom, each on their own terms. I'm Meg Wolitzer. 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
3: 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Our final story in this program, Arrangements, is by writer Charlie Watts. Watts has been publishing in journals including The Drum and Narrative, while the story itself won Carve magazine's Raymond Carver contest in 2015. Arrangements is told from two distinct perspectives, so it felt right to invite two actors to read it. Laura Harrier has featured in films including Spider-Man, Homecoming, and White Men Can't Jump, and Will Harrison has appeared in movies such as This Is a Film About My Mother and series including Daisy Jones and the Six. And together, Harrier and Harrison make a terrific pair in Arrangements by Charlie Watts. Just a heads up for parents of younger children, there is a brief instance of adult behavior.
4: To her, the man standing in the center of her flower shop resembled a brightly painted piñata. She had the immediate sense that if she were to beat him open with a small bat, there would be nothing inside but strips of Spanish language newspapers. His pants were cornflower blue, set off by a white shirt so crisp she thought it might be plastic. His skin was glazed. Hello.
5: To him, the woman tending the store seemed angry. She was jamming big-headed flowers into a metal vase as if they had mistreated her. Her eyes were dark and set closely together. Her gaze was like a punch. She was wearing a sleeveless denim shirt, and on the top of her left shoulder was a tattoo. He could tell it was fresh because the blues and yellows were backlit by swelling. It was either the head of a cougar or motor gears that didn't mesh. Either way, it looked like a shape that was about to change. Hello.
4: The woman turned away and went back into the cooler to bring out another tall bucket of flowers. They were plain purple asters, but her husband had convinced her to label them Monte Cassino so she could charge a dollar more a stem. As she placed the bucket in its stand, she saw the man running a finger over the thick border of Queensland's lace she included in the center display. He looked to her like the kind of man who might run his finger under the waistband of her underwear while they were walking in public, as if it were a gift. Can I help you?
5: The man looked away from the woman because he felt he might answer incorrectly. He wished again that the office manager had not asked him to get the flowers. Why were they the ones arranging this anyway? He remembered a film from his 10th grade biology class showing the vibration of bees on flowers and the blizzard of pollen, stamens and pistils. Now he felt anxious about all the living things around him, as if somehow all these delicate natural miracles were at risk because of the woman's negative energy. He dug his hands into his front pockets and scratched the top of his thighs. It's a funeral.
4: She had to revise her assessment of this man. Looking at him again as he stood before her, bent forward slightly, hands in his pockets, he was not a piñata. He was a Russian Easter egg. Elaborate and shiny on the outside, but then on the inside, blown out and dangerously hollow. She guessed him to be like her in his mid-30s. The funeral then would be for his mother, or his sister, perhaps. It would be an exception, but perhaps it was for his wife. Yes. He was definitely brittle like you are when the very thing you care for the most is plucked away. I see.

0: I'm so sorry for your loss. Did you have anything specific in mind?
1: He considered again his sense of this woman. He was wrong about the anger. It was power she was pushing out. And now he could see that the tattoo was actually a group of 5 wasps headed from different directions at a disfiguration on her skin. A cigarette burn? He imagined that she had done it with another woman, her girlfriend, and this was a mark of solidarity. You do me and I'll do you, both of them silently crying as the cigarette coals wormed their way through the skin. Her girlfriend would have been pale as snow, and the mark on her skin would have been a strawberry stain. I don't know much about flowers. I don't know what's...
0: The woman turned to the glass top counter and took up her order pad, wondering, who let this guy out on his own? He was a walking coma. It had to be his wife. Had she just blinked out like a burst bulb in the bed next to him? Oh, and then he didn't know what to do, standing over the bed in his wrinkled underwear, talking to the 911 operator while the paramedics stormed through the apartment and slapped on the paddles, jumping her body off the bed 6, 7, 8 times before he finally threw the phone down and told him to stop. Tell me a little about the funeral.
1: The man shifted his hips a quarter turn and placed one hand on the counter to steady himself. This woman felt to him like a newly made island coming up out of the sea, all steam and explosions until the rocks begin to cool and collect seaweed and fish skeletons and from birds, and then a fragile new plant springs out of a swollen seed and makes the first moment of shade. Would her fingertips smell like iron and blood and roses? She liked those pots of wheatgrass, you know, like you see at hotels. She was very organized.
0: This man is completely disoriented, the woman thought, watching him shift his feet and grip the counter like a crutch. He's surprised. He feels betrayed. Were there any last words from his wife before her heart stopped? Did she just roll all of her warm weight over onto him, just as for its light before real dawn, and pushed one or two last breaths of ecstasy over the edge of his ear, taking him into her before he even knew he was ready, so that it was not like two people moving together, but instead just one person exploding? Had he been waiting for that always? And now she was cremated and sitting on a mint-colored box in their kitchen table. A centerpiece. An accusation. Of course it would be that way. Well, again, I'm sorry for your loss. I think I know what you mean with the wheatgrass. They use shallow planters and then trim it level. It has a very striking green color. I've seen it done nicely with votive or pillar candles. That's something. We could do that. What about maybe also some roses?
1: This woman is so tired of staying strong, of keeping all her muscles at attention. She's heartbroken. Maybe because she made this store with her girlfriend. They were saving from their office jobs until they had the money to put down for rent and building permits. And then they spent months salvaging siding from old barns so they could make a warm, hay-smelling floor. And they stained it with natural oil and bought high-end cheese for the opening celebration. But then this other woman just decided to leave. She didn't say much. She just said her heart wasn't in it. No offense. And for the flower woman, it was like getting her nerve endings extracted so that now everything and every day is just a dull thump. Sure, yeah, okay. Someone mentioned the color peach. That's appreciation, right? Gratitude?
0: The woman felt warmth. As if in response, the automatic plant misters her daughter had helped her install just 2 weeks prior came on all around them, creating instant cloud banks at all the windows. Yes, peach roses, because his wife would have been encouraging him to live an authentic life. It would have been an extended project of her telling him that he wasn't being his own true self and he was too often fearful. And he, in his ill-fitting hipster blue pants, would have been resistant, maybe even slamming his hand on the dining room table and going to the back porch to smoke if she pushed too hard. But then... And it would have been just before she died, just before he could tell her about it. A little boy at the mall, hearing a woman scream from the elevator, grabbed his hand because it was the nearest and closest thing to comfort. And it would have been at that moment feeling the boy's soft, damp skin, that the man would have understood his wife's message about being governed by fear. She had opened this window for him and then died. So suddenly, so unexpectedly, that was it. That was the great volcanic blast that had left him as dry as an old locust husk under the picnic table. Yes, exactly. They certainly can be. Unfortunately, the businessmen around here send them when they close a deal, if there's a woman involved. But that's not the real message. They're supposed to be a more real form of gratitude, more selfless. Have arrangements been made for a place to host the funeral?
1: The man sensed a decrease in the threat level. There was a high swivel chair next to the counter, and he dragged it closer and sat down, grateful for a moment's rest. During tax season, about the best he could manage was a long nap, and he was starting to feel that metal-on-metal grind in the back of his neck. The flower woman took a large sheet of white drawing paper and a set of pencils from under the counter and began sketching what the arrangements might look like. She was good. At the office, they would be impressed that he took it to this level. But maybe this was it, the thing that ended it. Maybe the woman was doing portraits of her lover at night. Here, in the flower store, after hours, under these full-spectrum grow lights, getting the woman to drop one strap of her camisole so she could work on the shading at the top of her breast and struggling to convey in just pencil the fine field of blonde hairs on the side of her neck. And then, when her lover came around to look at the page, rearranging her clothes, she would see so clearly the sadness and, more threatening, the lack of intelligence drawn into her face. And it changed something. It broke their connection. How could you see me this way? It was too honest. So she just left the next morning with a devastating lack of drama. Yes, it's actually going to be at... Well, it's just one room, but there's some space.
0: The woman went to the back of the store again and opened the walk-in cooler. She would show him the beach pea she had been cultivating in a tub of sand. Her husband had helped her steal the first plant directly off the dunes. They went at night in the Jeep and dug it up from a spot she had memorized near the boardwalk. He was drunk, but functional. They sat on the rear bumper and kissed for a long time before getting the shovel. Now she wrestled the bucket into the hand truck and wheeled the whole thing out to the man standing in her store. He would not know that only animals can eat the berries, and if humans chew them, they can become paralyzed and forget to keep breathing. You don't struggle. It's peaceful. But you can die. This would have been a better death for the man's wife. And he could have been there with her, curled next to her in the sand, watching the sun go horizontal out over the water while she let her cheek rest on the sand and he squeezed her shoulder, telling her that he was ready to be honest, that he would accept the things about himself that weren't so perfect, that were a little underdeveloped or unpleasant. I've been raising these in the back. They normally grow out on dunes. They have really deep roots, so that's good in that environment. Beach peas, they're more purple than peach, but you maybe something like this would really make the arrangement. You know, in addition. One thing, it's odd, but you kind of have to be careful about these little berries. You see them? They have some sort of paralyzing agent that animals can stand but people can't. Some wackos make a drink with them to treat things like arthritis, but I certainly wouldn't.
1: The man got up from his stool and examined the blossoms more closely, running the tip of his finger under the leaves. An outdoor funeral would be nice, he thought. He and his wife had been married on a beach, and their anniversary tradition each year was to wade out to their knees into whatever the nearest ocean might be and see how much of their original vows they could recite. And she wouldn't let them out of the water until they had muddled through the whole thing. The flower woman stood gazing at the beach peas like they were a child, and it struck him that the wasps on her arm suddenly seemed more like honeybees. They were fat enough. So maybe that's what she and her lover had been missing. A child. Another human being between them to keep them honest and alert. The man could see now from the way she was smiling with just half of her mouth, her lips very red and balanced, that she might be waiting for her lover to return with the child they had adopted. It would have been too much for both of them to go, and they already knew that the flower woman would be the more natural mother, so she stayed home, minding the store while her lover spent all that time on planes and in dirty passport and immigration offices, holding on to the hot, sticky hand of their newly adopted 4-year-old daughter. It's good. I like it. So maybe the lemongrass or... No, it's wheatgrass, right? On the table where we'll have a guest book with candles and then some of those peach roses and this beach stuff up near the screen. I think there are going to be pictures.
0: She came around from behind the counter and sat down on the stool next to the man, amused that in all her work with flowers, she'd really never seen a blue as striking as the blue of the man's pants. And really, good for him. Your wife dies, but you pull it together. You dress without apology. And you go out and make sure you're the one who handles all the details. Figure out the room, decides the time, and picks the flowers, and a slideshow? Wow. This man was doing great. She wondered about her own husband if it had been her that died. Would he remake himself into an adult in support of their daughter? Or would he just stay out there on his surfboard, floating by for Sunday dinners, his rough charm still in play, but now undercut by a sour grief smell? She had the sense, in fact, that this man in her store would likely even set up a foundation in his wife's name. Something about adult literacy or maybe guide animals. She could see him change into a smart gray suit, standing there among the roses and beech pea at the funeral, the arrangements she herself was going to put together, and maybe it occurred to her even donate in support of the charity. And he would talk about the way he loved her for all the small things, like the way she would lose her bracelets or how she could slice a lemon, and that she loved wheatgrass and was so kind, and that in the end she taught him what it really meant to take care of someone else, and that he was going to miss her. But it would be okay. Okay, yes, I think I've got it. I think this would be lovely, I really do. What's the timing?
1: He stood up to take his wallet from his back pocket. The front of his shirt brushed her elbow. She wrote out the order. At this range, she smelled like sea salt, and he imagined the face of her newly adopted daughter buried in against her long neck, getting used to all the smells of a different country and to unfamiliar mothers and strange food. This woman would be a fantastic mother. She would have that effortless ability to lift a kid and set her up on the edge of her hip with just one arm, while with the other she held a phone and made a deal or stirred a pot of soup or picked up the cat from the front steps, rescuing it from the rain. His own wife had not wanted to have children, which was something he had known when they married. It was their arrangement. He just hadn't planned on his own feelings changing 10 years later. The woman continued to write. She bit her lower lip. He imagined her and her wife moving around their apartment at night, visiting the child once after bedtime, but then, after that, having the firm resolve to answer only from the hall, teaching their daughter to believe in her own strength and to let go of the day the way you just can't when you are 5 years old and every fear has a shape. Well, they've set it for next Thursday. Can you make that work? We can do the pickup, I guess.
0: To her, the man standing next to her at the center of the store, hands in the pockets of his summer day blue sky pants, would blossom despite his grief. Or more accurately, because he was just now becoming himself because of his grief. She loved and hated the fact that her own husband had never really been scratched by any real way by his own life. Happy, well-adjusted birth family, solid education, early in life financial windfall, never a fight with their daughter. When he took a grinding in the sand while surfing, he would come out and watch the blood running down the hairs on his legs, a big smile on his face as if it was happening to someone else entirely. But this man, here in her store, scuffing his shoe gently across the wooden plank floor, this man knew genuine agony. The kind of loss that puts you dog face on your knees in a random motel room, crying from the very center of your gut and not stopping until you pass out and sleep there with the bed skirt brushing back and forth over your forehead like a prayer flag. He would carry that pain like it was a delicate little gift, nuclear in its power. And everyone he met, even the ones very close to him, even his lovers, would not be able to name the experience. Yes, absolutely. The timing is fine. And we'll take care of the delivery. That's part of it. So we can set the arrangement in the right way.
1: To him, the woman standing in the middle of her store now seemed to be more of the flowers than apart from them, as if they, the flowers, had brought her with them to look after their feeding and cleaning while they got on with the taxing business of being beautiful. As she pulled together her papers, moving things around on the counter almost like a shy person, her tattoo flexed on her arm. It was like the bees were actually breathing, helping her along in caring for this sea of flowers. His wife was not a maker or a caretaker. She existed beautifully in the world of ideas. It was not that she couldn't feel things. She was very emotional, in fact. But she could be looking at you and talking to you, and your hair might catch fire from the dinner candles, and she would be thinking about why that might have happened and what are the cultural norms relative to baldness and wigs and burn victims, instead of thinking, oh, what the hell, here's a wet napkin, and are you okay? This woman, who he believed was preparing now to welcome home her lover and their newly adopted child, a daughter, he imagined, gave him the sense of standing with an actual human representation of Mother Earth. Her skin seemed to throw heat. Everything about her was a round and welcoming curve. She would raise her daughter marsupial style, keeping her skin to skin so that the child's heart and mind would develop beyond all measure. That child would become extremely famous, and the mother, along with her wide-eyed partner, would be there in the back corner of every photograph. She would die at age 93 in a big brass bed dragged to the window of a wooden cabin on the coast, squeezing her great-granddaughter's hand and talking about the essential connection between plants and sand, bees and the blossoms, lovers and their mates. Thank you so much. I really appreciate you taking me through this. Will I see you then on Thursday?
0: Thank you.
2: That was Laura Harrier and Will Harrison performing Arrangements by Charlie Watts. Arrangements is a nice place to end our exploration of modest expectations, isn't it? Two strangers giving each other the absolute bare minimum amount of care and compassion slowly discover their generosity. Funny, they're no more right in their assumptions about the other than when they started, yet when they give one another the benefit of the doubt and invest a bit more in the other's potential for good, it means everything. I'm Meg Wolitzer. Thanks for joining me for Selected Shorts. Selected Shorts is produced by Jennifer Brennan and Sarah Montague. Our team includes Matthew Love, Drew Richardson, Mary Shimkin, Vivienne Woodward, and Magdalene Robleski. The readings are recorded by Miles B. Smith. Our programs presented at the Getty Center in Los Angeles are recorded by Phil Richards. Our mix engineer for this episode was Joe Plourd. Our theme music is David Peterson's That's the Deal, performed by the Deerdorf Peterson Group. Selected Shorts is supported by the Dungannon Foundation. This program is also made possible with public funds from the New York State Council on the Arts, with the support of Governor Kathy Hochul and the New York State Legislature. Selected Shorts is produced and distributed by Symphony Space.

0: Welcome to City Arts and Lectures, a season of talks and onstage conversations with some of the most celebrated writers, artists, and thinkers of our day, recorded before an audience at the Sydney Goldstein Theatre in San Francisco. This week, our guests are Sir Demis Hassabis and Sebastian Mallaby. In 2024, Hassabis won a Nobel Prize for developing an AI tool to solve one of biology's greatest challenges, prediction of the 3D structure of proteins. He's currently the head of DeepMind, an AI research lab at Google. On April 20th, Hassabis and his biographer, Sebastian Mallaby, talked to journalist Emily Chang about Hassabis' work and the future of AI. Join us now for a conversation with Sir Demis Hassabis and Sebastian Mallaby.
1: Good to see you.
2: Good to see you.
1: All right, so you submitted to quite a few interviews and background conversations for this book. And I wonder, what is it like reading about yourself? Were there moments of, yes, he nailed it, and we really got to talk about chapter 7, this is working for me?
2: Well, it's I'm a pretty private person, so it's pretty tricky reading about oneself in a book. But I think Sebastian's done the best possible job that anyone could have. So I'm really pleased that we did this together in a way, and it's been a pleasure. You know, the number of hours we spent together, that wasn't contractual. It was our choice to do that. So I think we just actually got on very well on a broad range of subjects. So it was actually pretty fun to spend that time with Sebastian for the book.
1: And I was surprised how deeply technical you got. Surprised and delighted and also challenged. You open the book talking about the Manhattan Project. What were you trying to signal to the reader right away in that moment?
3: Well, maybe Demis doesn't like this, but perhaps he is the modern Robert Oppenheimer, right? I mean, you know, the idea that in the 20th century you had this technology, the creation of which was extraordinary, an amazing scientific achievement, but at the same time it had these big political consequences, big risk, even existential risk. And I remember, you know, before I even began writing the book, that parallel struck me as interesting. I was a little nervous about raising it directly with people involved in the sector, not just Demis, but other people I talked to. And I found that actually they thought about it more than I had. They were very conscious of the parallel. They had thought about the parallel. It was on their minds. And I remember particularly one time, I don't know if you remember this or not, but we used to meet in a pub in London, and there was a kind of a staircase at the back of the pub. You go up the stairs, and then there's this empty room which nobody ever went to. So we just had it to ourselves. We talked for 2 hours. And one day we got to the point in the series of conversations where I said, okay, so Demis, you always wanted to build AI from when you were in your teens. And then you finally raised money from Peter Thiel to open up a company devoted to artificial general intelligence. And you open the office, and it's in Russell Square in London, this historic square. What did it feel like? And I know from experience as a writer that usually you ask people about what it felt like, and it was 15 years ago, the answer you get is, it was cool. You know, that's all anyone says, because they can't really remember. But Demis is an amazing storyteller. So he said, okay, Sebastian, so I was up in the attic, the top level of this building, quite a small office and a bit hot and stuffy in the summer because not much ventilation. So I had to come downstairs for a breather sometimes. So you come down the stairs, of course, there's no elevator. You go ding, ding, ding, ding, ding, ding, ding down the stairs. And there in front of you is Russell Square and there are trees, and you breathe like this and you feel much better. And then down, you know, the street, there is the London Mathematical Society about 4 doors down, and that's fantastic because that's where Turing gave his lectures on the origins of computer science and AI, and now we're completing that story. And if you go round the corner, Sebastian, there is a level crossing, you know, pedestrian crossing. It goes black, white, black, white, black, white. And in the 1930s, the Hungarian nuclear physicist Szilard was crossing, And as he crossed black, white, he had the idea for the nuclear chain reaction, which led to the Manhattan Project, and now we are doing the modern equivalent, and it's perfect. So
2: I'm not sure I said it was perfect.
3: Whatever.
2: It was definitely on our minds from the beginning on that.
3: It was on your mind.
2: We added that piece of history to Russell Square.
1: You do point out that you were just yards away from, you know, this crossing where the nuclear chain reaction was discovered. What has that comparison to the Manhattan Project meant to you as a builder of AI?
2: Look, I think the analogies can be taken. I mean, it's a very different technology, but and I think it's a lot more complicated in some ways because there's so many more good use cases. Obviously, that's why we're building AGI than I think nuclear, or certainly the Manhattan Project had. But it's of that level of consequence. And it was obvious to us, even though we were in a little attic in Russell Square, nobody cared about AI back in 2010, couldn't raise any money, very difficult to raise any money. But we knew we were working on something that would change the world, and indeed has changed the world. And that was the beginning of the atomic age. And at some point, someone will name what this age is. Maybe it's the intelligence age. And I think it's of that. It was clear to us, the few of us working on it, that it was going to be that significant.
1: Mm. Now, my favorite part of the book as a mom was reading about your upbringing. And obviously, I knew you were a chess prodigy and everything, but like, no, your dad was taking you to chess tournaments from the age of 5, and you were practically living out of your car to go to these tournaments. Was that like a gift, or was that traumatic? Like, you know, how do you look back on that now? Should parents be taking note or chilling out?
2: I think, I'm not sure I'd recommend it for the parents in the audience. I think it can go, you know, many different ways from there. I mean, what I will tell you is I had a very unusual childhood, as the book chronicles. I mean, put it this way, I've never had a summer holiday, ever. So I
1: ever.
2: Would... No, ever. So
1: it's
2: I would.
1: It's very big in Europe, as I've been told.
2: So what we used to do when I was a very young kid was every summer holiday we would go around the country and then eventually the world playing chess tournaments back to back from the day the school term ended, and actually sometimes during school term, and then all the way to the start of the next school term, and then when I was older in my teenage years, I started working professionally. From 14, 15 years old, at computer games companies. So I was also doing, literally from the day my exams finished to the start of the next school year, working at Bullfrog and other places, trying to learn professional engineering. I was working on some AI. I was fascinated by game design. So I just got into this habit. So I actually don't know what it would be like to just, be calm for a while and enjoy. And I have some regrets about that, of course. You know, it'd have been lovely to have traveled around South America, you know, backpacking with friends, for a summer holiday. I missed out on those things. But I
1: you
2: then
1: could still do that now.
2: Maybe, but it's not wouldn't be quite the same now. So it wouldn't be quite as fun. And to do it at that time when you're just sort of discovering things. But I don't really have any regrets, because I don't think normal things, the things I wanted to achieve, could have been done unless I was doing things that extreme. Maybe we took it too far, but you can't tell at the time. So, you know, my aim was to try and understand as much of the world around us as possible. And AI was one of the expressions of doing that. Building AI is the ultimate tool to do that. And there was sort of no time to lose, really. And I felt. And so I was pleased to try to be productive with every moment that was available.
1: Mm. Sebastian, you described Demis as being almost alien, quote unquote, in how he thinks. What do you mean by that? And secondarily, Demis, do you think that is a compliment?
3: I think in the book, the alien word is actually a quote from Demis. And I think what you meant was that, you know, when you were young and at school in North London, sometimes you dropped out for a year because you were doing so much chess that you just taught yourself the school material in your bedroom at home. You obviously weren't a normal kid because you were just a chess prodigy already, and that was evident. I don't know whether racially that's part of it. Your mother is Singaporean Chinese, and that was a bit unusual in North London back then. Your name is difficult to pronounce. I find, by the way, that, you know, even here in the U.S., as I've gone around talking about this book, the number of people who, I think I'm right, it's Demis Hassabis, but they say Hassabis.
2: Yes.
3: And I say, no, you have to put emphasis on the right syllable. So for various reasons, it was tough to fit in when you were an exceptional person.
1: Compliment or no? I mean, I guess if you said it about yourself.
2: I don't know. I mean, I don't, you know, it's definitely, I think there's a lot of truth to that. So I definitely didn't fit in the normal way. But having said that, I didn't feel I was like an outsider or isolated either. I just felt, I had a very strong sense of a mission from the very beginning, I guess, mm-hmm. which was what was guiding me.
1: So let's talk about the mission and make sure I get this right. But at age 18, you turned down $1 million to stay in school. After Cambridge, you start a gaming company. You pivot to a PhD in neuroscience, which you never really studied. Mm-hmm. At that point, AI could barely do anything. Mm-hmm. How did you know this was worth betting your life on?
2: Well, in some senses, I didn't know it would be that it would all work out in the way it has, although that's what we were sort of predicting. Even at the start of DeepMind, we thought it would be a 20-year mission, and I think it's roughly going to be that, right? From 2010, I would say 2030, we're sort of on track. But it sort of didn't matter to me in a way, because I my mission was to try and what I've been obsessed with, I guess, since a kid, since I can remember, is trying to understand the world around us and the big questions around us. And I remember distinctly feeling, I don't understand why more people aren't worried about all of these things. You know, what is time? What is consciousness? What is gravity, quantum mechanics? And of course, you can read, and I did read all the physicists and read everything there is to read about these things. But you just sort of conclude, actually, although there's amazing people, many of my scientific heroes like Feynman and so on have worked on these problems, we still don't actually know very much about them. And that's still true today. It's definitely true when, you know, 40 years ago. And so that was pretty shocking to me, actually, in a way. There were all these brilliant, brilliant people, beyond brilliant, all my heroes, and yet still we didn't know anything about these things we sort of swim in all the time, like time. And that was quite troubling to me, as well as exciting. So I felt that was my mission, was to I've just got this insatiable curiosity, I suppose. And but I'm also quite strategic, probably from my chest. So I was sort of thinking, how can we really do this properly? And that's what led me to computers and then AI very early on, because it was obvious to me that if that could be done, and there didn't seem any reason, specific law of physics preventing it, right? You know, Turing and people like that had shown that, then this would be the most profound invention, the most useful tool to like a meta tool to do everything else, all the other sciences with, and also an unbelievably fascinating artifact in of itself. So what could be more interesting or more important to work on? And I made that, it was obvious to me, that conclusion when I was, you know, 14, 15, I guess. And then everything I've chosen to do after that was trying to find things and do things and find experiences that would help ultimately build a company like DeepMind and do what we've done. Mm-hmm. So that will explain why I then did some neuroscience and I was doing games, but I was doing AI in games. That's how I was funding my AI research at the time, was under the guise of game design. And I didn't feel that, you know, why didn't I start DeepMind earlier? Well, I mean, it was hard enough starting it in 2010, but let alone if, you know, but every 5 years I would think about, well, is it the time to just start a dedicated AI company? And only around 2009 did I decide actually we had enough ingredients to do it. So for me, it's never been a question of would it work and what if it didn't work. It's just the thing I was always going to do. So I would be still doing it now, even if things haven't transpired. Maybe I'd have to do it in academia or something like that, the way they have. So they have panned out, and those ideas and the hypothesis did work out. But even if they hadn't, I think I would still be working on this in some way.
1: Sebastian, are you more or less scared of AI than when you were when you started writing this book?
3: A bit more. And
1: lovely.
3: The reason is that, you know, I always assumed and understood that, of course, machines would be more intelligent than humans. But I thought they would have no motive to attack humans. And Humans have evolved over centuries to millennia to want to survive, to pass on our DNA, to not be eaten by the lion. And machines just don't have that, right? I mean, as Marc Andreessen once said, the AI isn't going to attack you because it's a machine. It's not going to attack you any more than your toaster will attack you. So I went around with this comforting thought for quite a long time. And one day I went to visit Jeff Hinton, the sort of academic father of deep learning. And I sat in his kitchen in Toronto for a couple of hours because he's a real doomer. And I said, well, what's your P doom? What's your probability that, you know, these machines are going to attack humans and really wipe most of us out? And he said, I don't know, 50%? I was like, whoa. But that wasn't what really got my attention most. What my attention was, I said to him, look, you know, we evolved to survive, machines don't, so they're not going to attack us. And he said, okay, imagine you have a powerful AI. Imagine that there's an enemy AI, maybe in another enemy country, and it's going to attack your AI. So now you need to give your own AI instructions to defend itself if you see the attack coming. And so basically you've given it a survival instinct. Now do you feel happy, Sebastian? And I had to admit I was a little bit... So that was the thing that made me a bit more unsettled.
1: What do you think, 50% or less?
2: No, I don't have. I mean, I don't subscribe to these ideas of a P-doom or this sort of thing, because I think it implies a precision that just isn't there. Hmm. So the way I talk about it is we've got to do some work to quantify that risk much better. And I don't think it's helpful to throw out 20%, 50%. What I say is it's non-zero. It's definitely. So I don't agree with the Pollyanna sort of view of, like, there's nothing to worry about here, that people like Jan LeCun or maybe Andreessen would say. That's clearly, that makes no sense. I'm also an optimist in the sense that I think we'll be able to deal with the issues if we give ourselves, and ourselves meaning humanity, enough time and we collaborate enough on doing that. So that I'm very sure of. But obviously that's not a given either. And the two things I worry about, which I think are non-zero, are misuse and misalignment. So misuse is which can happen with any powerful technology, a dual purpose, is basically bad actors repurposing general purpose technology that was supposed to be built for good things, like we're trying to do with AI, for harmful ends. So that's what number one. Number two is as these systems get more and more autonomous, and we're now sort of in the beginnings of the agentic era, which a lot of us have been talking about for a while, but now everyone can see it happening. As the systems get more autonomous, as we get closer to AGI, how can you make sure that they're going to do the things that you thought they were going to do, that you sort of gave them the goals or the objectives and some guardrails, and how do you make sure they stay within those guardrails and they don't, for example, misinterpret them, which is what the whole Asimov's entire career and books were about, mm-hmm. was that all the obvious things you think are going to be easy, like an off switch or, you know, three laws, they don't work. Because there's room for misinterpretation in the wrong context. So I worry about, those are two real, very difficult challenges. One's more societal and social, the other one and governance, and the other one is technical. Mm-hmm. And they're both very difficult, but I think they're doable. And I think there's evidence that, let's take misalignment, you know, the current systems seem a bit more steerable than we might have imagined 10 years ago. Hmm. Even the chatbots and the assistants that we're building, you know, they're pretty useful, and they sort of roughly stick on some guardrails, which is a little bit surprising that they're that sort of, you know, relatively simple methods, RLHF and other methods like that, are able to hone them into something that is useful. Of course, there's question marks about how deep that goes and all these sorts of things which need to be urgently answered. So I'm in the sort of middle camp, really, of there's definitely something to worry about, and it's very serious. But there's a lot of uncertainty. So in that sort of situation, the only correct approach, in my opinion, is kind of cautious optimism. Mm-hmm. So I think we obviously want all the amazing things that AGI can do, advanced science, come up with cures for diseases, medicine, all the things I've tried to work on personally and why I started this whole journey. But we need to also be cognizant and mitigate the downsides. And there's no simple answer to that. And it's a real there are real risks. But I think they, you know, with I'm a huge believer in human ingenuity, and I think we will be able to solve those problems, both of those problems I mentioned, given enough time and enough rigor using scientific method and other things.
1: So let's go back a bit to how we got here. We're 10 years since AlphaGo, when DeepMind beat the world's leading Go player, and actually, Sebastian, the way that you describe it, and maybe this was through you, Demis, that the moves the machine was making were not just to win, but they were beautiful moves. Did that moment for you, Demis, change how you think about machine intelligence? And if so, how?
2: It didn't change it. That's why we built AlphaGo in the way we built it. But we definitely crossed the threshold then, and I think the whole world, the people who were paying attention and understood that. So I think that's sort of the beginning of the modern AI era. Of course, there was deep learning before, and transformers were still to come to be invented a couple of years after that. But I think the Go was always the pinnacle of, let's call it, sort of traditional AI. And games and AI have been sort of the testing ground games, I guess, for AI since Turing's day. Right? All of the pioneers in AI tried to write chess programs and those sorts of things. But as we know, Go is much more complicated. It doesn't lend itself to rules and heuristics. So we always thought, you know, Dave Silver and I were leading that project, that if one were to solve Go and crack Go, then you must have done it in a way that would be very interesting for general intelligence, because it couldn't be done in the sort of narrow chess computer, deep blue way, brute force way. And that's what it transpired with the AlphaGo match. Not only did we win, but AlphaGo famously made this move 37 in game two, which all the gold experts around the world were stunned by how original it was and how good that strategy was. And I was waiting for that moment to sort of think that the day we got back from Seoul, we basically started the AlphaFold project in earnest, and now AI for Science division, because I was waiting for that moment to show that, okay, now we have technology and algorithmic ideas that were powerful enough to actually tackle real-world challenges, which is, of course, what we were building all of this for. It wasn't to, you know, I love games, and it's really fun and a huge challenge to crack those things, but really they were not an ends in themselves. They were a means to an end, and the end was to do things like advanced science and productivity and build things like AlphaFold.
3: You could think of it as the first infinity machine, right? I mean, this was just an enormous search space with Go. There's a 19 by 19 board. If you think about that, it means that the first move, there's 361 options, second one 360, you multiply that out, you get to an almost infinitely big number of possible permutations of Go. And if you can build one machine that makes sense of that infinity of different combinations, that's a repeatable trick.
2: Exactly.
1: You talk about this as the sort of alpha moment for AI. Do you think that was the moment, like 10 years ago, where we should have realized, hey, this could be really big? Maybe we would be more prepared for the moment that we're in now?
3: Well, I think it had a bit of that effect on me when I was thinking about, you know, what book to write next. I finished my previous one at the beginning of 2022, and I was looking around for the next topic, and you know, the fact that you had by then both AlphaGo in 2016 and AlphaFold, the protein folding program, in 2020, you had these two instances of this almost infinitely large search space, and that had been solved by AI, and it felt as though this was already exciting, but it was going to be on an exponential curve upwards. And so I actually went to see Demis and pitch him on the idea of, you know, handing over large numbers of his hours of work, which are precious to him, to meet me in a pub or something. I pitched this in November of 2022, just a little bit before ChatGPT came out.
1: Which is incredible timing, by the way.
3: So there's a big message from the book. Okay, listen up, everybody. The big message
1: would
3: is...
1: Would you still have done it?
3: It's better to be lucky than smart, right? Because I got very lucky with the timing.
1: You won the Nobel Prize with AlphaFold. Congratulations. I don't know if that I was saying. I don't know if that ever gets old.
2: Thank you.
1: Like, I
2: no,
1: mean,
2: it's good.
1: Hey. Yeah. I mean, pretty amazing. Solving one of biology's biggest puzzles. What is the next AlphaFold or AlphaGo moment? Like, when is that next breakthrough? And what mysteries are you hoping to solve?
2: We're working a lot of things that I think could be the next kind of AlphaFold moment. I think the thing I'm most excited about is the work we're doing with the spin-out company Isomorphic Labs that we spun out basically after AlphaFold was done, so in 2021, to accelerate drug discovery by at least 10x. So it takes an average of 10 years to go from a target to a potential drug compound. And I think we can compress that to months, maybe weeks, even days, using various AI systems. Obviously, AlphaFold and knowing the shape of the protein in question is one critical piece, but it's only one small piece of the whole drug discovery pipeline. So that you can think of it, we need to build another half dozen AlphaFolds adjacent to what AlphaFold was doing. So mostly, actually, we're working in biochemistry and chemistry. So you know the shape of the protein, you know where you've got which bit of the protein you need to attach to affect it, what it does, its function. And then we're building these systems to kind of design the perfect compound to bind to exactly the right place with the right strength, and critically not to bind to anything else in the body, mm-hmm. because that would be a toxic side effect. And we're getting to the point now, and it's going really well, and it's very exciting work, where we can basically perform a virtual screen of, you know, a compound we're proposing to every protein in the body in a few seconds. So you can imagine how useful that is towards getting, you know, accelerating drug discovery. So the idea is, you know, borrowing again from Sebastian's term, this infinity machine, you know, it's using that same idea. There's almost infinite possibilities of potential drug compounds. Only, and there's a needle in a haystack situation. You know, there's a few that might be suitable, and you've got to find that somehow. And what we try to do is do the search in silico, because obviously it will be thousands of times faster than trying to do it in the wet lab. And you just reserve the wet lab step for the validation step, because you still have to obviously validate your predictions in patients and make sure they're safe and all of those things, and the predictions are correct. But really, you want to just do that at the very last step. Rather than trying to have that slow process all the way through the discovery. Mm-hmm. So that's the idea. It's going, and you know, it's going really well. And then so that's in biology. So we're deepening our investment and our ideas in the biology space. But I do think also AI is going to have amazing impact on other areas of science, like material science. We've got exciting work going on there, some mathematics and physics, and eventually almost every branch of science. Mm-hmm.
0: You're listening to Sir Demis Hassabis and Sebastian Malaby in conversation with Emily Chang. This is City Arts and Lectures.
1: So going, and by the way, the history that you tell in this book is really incredible. I said part thriller, part drama, a little bit of comedy. You know, early 2010s, Larry Page and Elon Musk are basically fighting over DeepMind. You sell to Google in 2014. OpenAI doesn't even exist yet. OpenAI started in 2015. You know, ChatGPT then explodes. Goes nuclear, pun intended. Did DeepMind miss something fundamental? How did that happen?
3: You mean at the point when ChatGPT came out?
1: You know, the decision to not, and you'll have a chance to respond to that, to not go the LLM route, to go the LLM route,
3: yeah,
1: to you know, build ChatGPT.
3: Well, I think there are various reasons why DeepMind didn't do that. You know, one of them is a little bit what you've just been hearing from Demis, that there are other things you can do in AI which are super exciting to do with medicine and biology. And so there are other things to do, right? Another, and I think this is what I remember being really, really interested by when we discussed it, is that there are different sort of ideas about what intelligence actually is. If full machine intelligence, how important is it for the intelligence to learn from trial and error in the real world, to be grounded in the real world, to have direct experience with the real world? And I remember sitting in the pub with Demis, and he picked up a glass of water, which, because, you know, we were not actually drinking beer, I want to make it clear, it was, you know, coffee and things like that. So he had this glass of water, and he said, look, you know, I'm grounded in the real world. I know because of my experience, if I pick it up, I can feel the weight. If I drop it on the floor, you know, it's going to make a mess. If I drop it on concrete, it's going to shatter. These things about the physical world are stuff that you learn by being in the physical world. And if you do the thought experiment, if you downloaded the entirety of Wikipedia into a computer and it trained on that, would it really understand what it felt like to pick up a glass of water? And maybe it wouldn't. And also, there's the breadth of human experience is so vast that can you really teach a machine to be intelligent like a human is just from the crystallized knowledge of that people have put into writing? Don't you have to be more like a robotic intelligence, or perhaps operating in a simulation, which could be digital, but at least you're moving around some simulation of the physical world? And I think, you know, as Demis explained to me, there's this field in neuroscience called action in perception, which argues that, you know, language is a set of symbols. So if you have a word like cat and you have a picture of a cat, you can relate one to the other. But without that groundedness, you're not really understanding what a cat actually is. And so this was sort of a theory about intelligence is, what it would take to get there. And, you know, ex ante, in other words, in 2017, 5 years before ChatGPT, it wasn't obvious that language was going to unlock as much as it turned out to do. And so I think that, in some sense, you know, your neuroscience PhD, which, as I explained in my book, you know, was very helpful in the early systems like Atari. There was an Atari, you know, those Atari games which were solved in the first big DeepMind experiment. And things like, you know, how to think about memory, how memory interacts with experience. Intuitions from neuroscience were super important in designing that system in a way that made it work. But when you go a few years later and you're faced with this question about language, your intuition from neuroscience actually might have misled you. Or at least put you in a position where you had a hypothesis which was reasonable ex ante, but turned out to be wrong ex post. And so that's why DeepMind was slow at that point, but then it caught up. So, and in some ways, you know, in science and even in business, you're always going to make mistakes. There's no such thing as, you know, excellence does not consist in just avoiding mistakes. Excellence consists in recovering from the mistakes.
1: Yeah, how would you assess his diagnosis there?
2: I wouldn't quite characterize exactly like that. There's a few different things, first of all, I think, that are getting conflated. So one is whether you're talking about the product, ChatGPT mm-hmm. versus LLMs. So actually, we and other leading labs had very capable LLMs. So in fact, a lot of the scaling laws, they're called chinchilla scaling laws, which in chinchilla was our internal name for one of our language models. And there was a whole branch of maybe about a third of the group was, and the company was working on that. So one could argue it should be more, but it wasn't. We weren't doing LLMs. And they were roughly comparable power. And actually, Google Brain, which was a separate, obviously, research group at the time, they had their LLMs. They invented Transformers. So, and actually, there was even a product internally at Google, not at DeepMind, but at the time, DeepMind was a separate Alphabet company that was doing research. So that's why we were doing AlphaFold, those kinds of things. We didn't put a product out, and because I think it's a case of actually being a bit too close to the technology. So when you're building it and you're immersed in it all the time, you can see all the flaws in it, right? So it was hallucinating, it was making mistakes. How could this really, especially a company like Google that's known for, what is Google known for? Correct information, right? That's literally its mission statement, organizing the world's information, and it's an amazing mission, and it's a very compatible one with AI. But you can see why there would be a dilemma there. And I wasn't involved in that decision, but that you can see why there would be some dilemma, which would not be the same dilemma for a startup, of course, an ambitious startup. That's the whole point of startups. They haven't got a reputation they need to worry about, and they have to just try and risk things. And fair play to OpenAI, they took that risk. But I will also say, from the product side, they did not know that it was going to be this viral success. Otherwise, they would have called it something a bit more catchy, I think. It's a very programmer name. You can see it's like a programmer's going, you know what, I'm going to chuck this out next week, and I'll just put chat in front of the technology, GPT. It's not. And I think Sam and others have said that themselves, that they were not expecting it to go, you know, a million users or whatever it was in a week. So what that was a wake-up call to all of us, and I'll come back to the technical part of it in a second about language and what it means about language. But from the product perspective, what it the earthquake was, oh, actually, we've all been doing this in the lab, and we're fascinated by the technology. And I would have said, and people were saying, maybe it needs a couple more years to cook and to mature. But in fact, if you just chuck it over the fence, it looks like people will find a good use for it, you know, whether that's, you know, summarizing or just sort of using it as a bouncing board for ideas. Maybe it doesn't matter if it's hallucinating. Perhaps it's even good. So it turns out that people are very ingenious, and they found value in it, even with the early versions of these chatbots. Of course, now we've got these amazing things that are you know, pretty comprehensive, still not AGI, but very comprehensive. And so that was the surprise. Okay, it's like, oh, it's ready to come out of the lab now, these ideas, and be used in the real world, and people will find it valuable, even though it has these flaws and these problems. So that was not, I don't think anyone understood that till it happened. And then we all understood it. Mm-hmm. And then obviously we then had to rush ourselves to have an answer on the product side. Now, going back to the science of it, the research, I think a lot of us, and me included, did think that language would be much harder to tackle than it turned out to be. And part of that was actually not so much my neuroscience background. It was my upbringing in the 90s at Cambridge and then later MIT, so Cambridge, UK, and then, you know, Cambridge, Massachusetts, both Cambridges, that they were both actually the seats of, in the UK and US respectively, of traditional AI. You can call it expert systems or logic networks. And that's what they both taught. And I was kind of steeped in that, and I never believed it at either place, right? So even in my undergrad at Cambridge, and I checked again my postdoc at MIT, and I was like, you know what, it's obvious why this doesn't work. Because if you're in logic land or abstract land, which language is, that, or at least it was thought to be, then how do you know what these symbols really mean in the real world, which is what Sebastian was alluding to, is symbol grounding. And that was the, if you ask me what were the main top three problems that in the 90s and the approaches that people took, very smart people at MIT and other places took to try and solve AI, why did they fail? Symbol grounding would have been top of my list. Mm. Because actually you're just building these abstract maths entities that have no ability to actually really understand the real world when they encounter it. So the classic example would be in these databases you could program in a dog has four legs. Okay. And that would be some predicate logic in the database. But then as soon as it saw a picture of a dog, how does it know that symbol dog maps to that messy image? And then even if you hand code that, then what about all the other dogs you could show it, right? And what is a leg anyway? And it all just sort of starts to unravel. So that's when the opposite approach is like, it's got to learn from experience like humans do. And this is where reinforcement learning comes in, deep learning. And I think we were correct about that. But what was interesting was, and we had, by the way, all of the systems we built, we were ahead of our time because AlphaGo and all the game systems, they were agent-based systems. So we already had agents. We were working on agents from the very beginning at DeepMind. That's what we started working on, these active systems that would try and solve things in their environments. Of course, they were limited to games. Now we have

0: have to learn, just like animals and humans do, from real world experience. And that's how we get the grounding of what do these symbols mean, whether they're math symbols or language symbols with the real world. Now, why didn't it turn out like that? And that was a big school of thought, because I think linguists probably were wrong. So if you read all the famous linguists, Chomsky, all of these people, which I did, and Pinker, all of these folks, and debated with them, you know, there's sort of, it turns out that language is not predicate logic, I don't think. It's actually got a lot of grounding in it. So if you probably, if you're a machine, if you know, like our AI systems, and you can look at everything that's ever been written on the internet, you'll see some subtle correlations and causations in the language structure. I think linguists probably need to catch up and look at that, maybe by analyzing AI systems today. So that's one thing. The second thing is that what I didn't quite understand before all of this happened was that if you do, with these systems, you don't just show them the internet. That's the first thing. Just, you know, here's all the words ever written. Learn the structure, you know, predict the next token. We all know that's how, you know, predict the next word. But we also do this fine tuning before they can become chatbots, where we give them feedback, reinforcement learning, you know, feedback, where they say something and you kind of thumbs up, thumbs down it, or you correct what it said. And of course, it's humans doing that. Now AI systems are also doing that, but originally it was human feedback raters doing that. And we're obviously grounded agents, grounded systems, of course, by definition. We live in the real world. We learn it from experience. And it's slow and it's very low bandwidth, but we are providing through our feedback grounding to this otherwise would be an abstract system if we left it on its own. Mm-hmm. And so then the corrections that causes, it, you know, actually object next to other object, that's what this means. Here's the picture and that's what it means, a bit like you would teach a child. And it's slow and it's a bit inefficient in terms of bit rate, but it is introducing grounding to your language system. So it's sort of, so language itself may be more grounded than we realize. It's not just an abstraction.
1: So
0: and then we're also giving grounding through the feedback process.
1: If the future is world models, if that's really the next step at which you can describe it, but it, you know, understands cause and effect in a more human-like way, not just predicting the next word, will we look back on this ChatGPT LLM moment as a detour? Is that what progress looks like?
0: I think that we work on world models. Others people do as well. The people mean slightly different things by it. So our one is called Genie. And the key thing that I believe is it's built on top of the foundation models. So not instead of. So Genie's built on Gemini technology and the other things that we have, Nana Banana, all of these other things that understand visuals and so on. And then we build this sort of generative capacity, interactive experiences that you can have on top of that. Maybe more is needed to understand causality, long-term planning. These are unsolved problems. But I would be super surprised if that was a new separate track, and it turned out that LLM foundation models were a dead end. To me, the empirical question, I don't think we know the answer to this yet, is will they scale all the way to AGI on themselves? So, i.e., will they be the whole answer? Basically, that's it, but much bigger, much more scale with some incremental improvements. Or are there one or two extra breakthroughs needed of the size of an AlphaGo or a Transformers, something at that level? But I think it will be on top of what we have with the foundation models. Mm-hmm. So I think the only question is it the only system or is it a key part of the system?
2: So the idea that these enormous investments in data centers are going to be redundant, that's not right.
1: Sebastian, when you obviously, it's hard to, not a half second passes without something changes. When you look at the competitive landscape, who's ahead, who's behind?
2: Yeah.
1: Are we asking the right question? Are we all racing to the same finish line?
2: So you're right, it changes a lot. When I finished writing the manuscript, which was towards the end of 2025, it was pretty clear from the independent assessments, these leaderboards, that Gemini 3.0 was the best model out there. I think in 2026, Anthropic and Claude have had a moment. The agentic system they produced in January was widely adopted, and more recently, Mythos has created a massive stir, and that hasn't been released, but it seems from those who have assessed it, notably the UK government AI Safety Institute, that this is actually a sort of state-of-the-art. It's a breakthrough in

0: what you can do in terms of both diagnosis of weaknesses in cyber systems and also then attacking them and exploiting the weaknesses. So I'd say that Anthropic has had a good 3 or 4 months. But the leadership does change. I've written, back in January, an essay in the New York Times saying that I feel like OpenAI is running an experiment not merely in frontier technology, but also in the depth of the global capital market, because the amount of burn is just off the charts. I mean, there was one internal document that got leaked which suggested they needed $660 billion between now and 2030 to make up for all the investments they need to do, which won't be covered by revenue. Even if revenue is ramping up very, very fast, the investments are so ginormous that, you need $660 billion. It's just that's an unprecedented, I mean, it's an almost unfathomable amount of money. So unless they make a lot of changes and cut back their ambitions, which, to be fair, they have done recently, they've canned their video generation model, which was essentially a money sink for them. I felt like there were 50% chance of going bust in the next 18 months.
1: Wow. Okay. I mean, do you want to comment on that?
2: I'll comment
1: and
2: more
1: also,
2: generally.
1: Yeah. Do you live in a constant state of paranoia?
2: It's not
1: about
2: paranoia.
1: What you're
2: it's not.
1: Wake
2: it's
1: up
2: not.
1: To.
2: It's not paranoia because you know it's. You know it's happening. There's nothing paranoid about. It's just the way. It's just the reality. But it's the most ferocious competition probably there's ever been in capitalism. I can't think. I mean, maybe people with longer memories than me can experience something. But I think in living memory of the tech industry, certainly the people I know involved in all the .com stuff and all of that, they say this is way more competitive. You know, I like sports, football specifically. I think it's like
1: Liverpool
2: competing, the Champions League level with all the smartest minds and entrepreneurs and biggest, tech titans all now understanding what I think we understood 20 years ago, that this is it. This is the biggest game, biggest prize, however you want to look at it, biggest technology. So that makes sense now, and it's attracting all the best talent. And part of me loves that, right? It's like it's what I live for, competition, and I don't really feel alive, actually, in some ways without that. So probably it's fortunate I have that part of me, which, again, comes from my chest, probably, and my youth, my training in these extreme competitive environments and learning to try and enjoy it as a way to dealing with the pressure, I suppose. What's in the back of my mind really is that we need to rise above all of this competition, and what's at stake is the future of humanity. I mean, it sounds a bit grandiose, but I think that is the case. And there's something much more important than the sort of capitalist race there is. And by the way, of course, on top of that, there's the geopolitical race going on. So you've got a kind of double level of, very intense competition between, superpowers and then between some of the leading companies. It's a very complicated situation, but in the back of my mind, I've always got, which is why I can't fully enjoy just the competitive aspect, is because actually there's something much more important than competition here, is to get this right for the world and for the benefit of everyone, and which is what I set out to do. Mm-hmm. And I still hope to be able to influence it in that way, where we can, I think we need to have some international standards, some coordination, at least on safety, and sharing of ideas between the leading labs. And, the lab leaders, we all know each other well, and I get on pretty much with all of them. And we try and, I think people understand what's at stake. Mm-hmm. Question is, what can be done about it? And I think we need to spend more time on that in the next few, I was going to say years, but actually months, and think about that beyond, and maybe set aside some of the ferocious competition.
1: Sebastian, you were just in China. Is cooperation on this realistic?
0: Is competition realistic?
1: Cooperation.
0: Yeah, cooperation. Yeah, so, sorry. Competition is a given. Cooperation is the question. I went to China for 8 days in March because the Chinese are always the fastest about everything, including publishing books, and so the book came out first in China. Even though they had to translate it, then they wanted pictures of Demis, then they wanted me to write a handwritten note to readers, then there had to be like 3 prefaces from different Chinese experts. They did all this stuff, and they were still a month earlier. So I go there, and you know, it is quite fun in China because they haven't learned to treat authors with the contempt that they deserve. So wherever you go, you know, autograph, and, you know, there's one guy kind of filming you and the other one is doing stills, and, you know, there's a poster which is sort of 4 feet high, and there's one of Demis, of course, but then there's one of me too, which is kind of surprising. And so I had a good time in China. But the serious thing about the trip was I did have a chance to meet with a lot of the senior AI academic researchers and the chief executives of some, you know, two or three of the big companies, tech companies. And what surprised me is that most of them spontaneously talked about safety without me sort of necessarily bringing it up. And while I was there, the agent OpenClaw was a big sort of excitement. Lots of ordinary Chinese were downloading it. And nearly all the people I talked to were more on the expert level or the company leader level. So this is crazy. You know, Claude is some piece of open source code. You don't know what it's going to do with your data if you put it in your laptop. You know, the government should really step in and do something about safety. And then lo and behold, a day or two later, the government did step in and at least restrict the use of Claude, OpenClaw in government computer systems or state-owned enterprises. So I think the Chinese, you know, are perfectly rational about this. They see that AI has big upsides, that AI also has some dangers. They want to manage the dangers, which is perfectly rational. For the moment, you know, accelerating and competing is the dominant thing, but that's natural if that's what America and the West is doing. They're not going to slow down by themselves. So we're both, I think both sides are caught in this prisoner's dilemma where we need to have conversations to break the race dynamic. And it may feel impossible in the current sort of China-American standoff, and, you know, the U.S. has an export embargo on cutting-edge chips to try and slow them down. That certainly hasn't worked. But there's a sort of environment of confrontation. But I would just sort of point out that in the Cold War, it turned out to be possible both to have fierce competition between the Soviet Union and the West and to have collaboration on making nuclear technology safe. And in fact, you know, 1956 was the year both when the IAEA was negotiated, the treaty for that was negotiated, the International Atomic Energy Agency, which was going to keep track of nuclear material and try to make sure it wasn't used for weapons. So this was actually concluded the same day, I think, that the Soviet Union invaded Hungary, leading to, so the Hungarian uprising started, leading to the Soviets rolling in with their tanks about 2 weeks later. And by the way, about 2 weeks later, there was the Suez Crisis, during which the Soviets threatened to attack the West with nuclear weapons because of the provocation of Suez. So in other words, right in the depths of the competition and the scare of the Cold War, the International Atomic Energy Agency was created. And it's the same with the Non-Proliferation Treaty in the 60s, that, you know, you had the Cuban Missile Crisis on the one hand in 1962, but you had the NPT in 1968. So I think we need to get over this idea that, you know, China is the enemy, we can't talk to them, we're competing so we can never cooperate. In fact, you can compete and cooperate, and history shows us that.
1: AI has a PR problem, it seems to me. You know, people are terrified, they're scared, they're confused, there's real-world violence happening. What should they be afraid of, and what shouldn't they be afraid of?
2: Well, I think people in the leadership position need to be careful about how they talk about things, because I think there's a lot of ways of discussing AI that, especially on things that there's so much uncertainty, in my view, of what's going to happen next. That's the thing that we should be focusing on, is reducing that uncertainty and then mapping out mitigations, quantifying the risk correctly in a sort of sober and scientific way, rigorous way, and then coming up with creative solutions to mitigate those risks. That's how I would couch things. That's what I've tried to do with my work. Also, I think as an industry, we probably need to do better to focus more of our resources on unequivocal good use cases for AI. You know, we've tried to do that with AlphaFold and now Isomorphic Labs and things like this, but we're just one actor. Like, it would be great to see a lot more of that happening, and a lot more of that delivery, not just talk about those things. And so I think that's part of the perhaps the image issue that it has. It's interesting, it's a US kind of specific problem, because when I came back from India, you know, there was a recent AI summit in India hosted by Prime Minister Modi, and there's an incredible enthusiasm in some of the other parts of the world, like the youth of India, for the opportunities and the potential that AI could unlock for them in being entrepreneurs or in for science and academia. So it was very interesting to see the differences between the different countries and how they thought about this. So it does have an image problem, and I think we need to think about collectively, the lab leaders here, how to talk about this. And I think part of it is also getting together. I think there's a real need for some sort of conversation around standards or certification of these systems to reassure the public that it isn't just an unfettered race to the edge, right? Mm-hmm. That no shortcuts are being taken, and that defectors from that process or would-be bad actors are not rewarded for doing that, because that's the prisoner's dilemma problem, right? If shortcuts are successful, then why would people not take those shortcuts? So I think the time is coming rapidly where this has to be discussed very seriously. And I know I plan to be part of those discussions. And I think that will help to mitigate some of the, I think, reasonable fears that the general public have.
0: The thing that worries me about the way the Mythos news has, you know, that whole issue with Anthropic creating a short list of companies that will get its technology first so that they can build cyber defenses, is that it's not really tenable for more than a short period to have one company, you know, a five-year-old startup in California, deciding which companies with an internet presence out there get the privilege of defending themselves and which are kind of cast out to survive in the outer darkness. I mean, that's just not a tenable position for a private company to be in. And the alternative that's being mooted is that, you know, the U.S. government comes in and takes over the model or sort of exerts control over it and takes over that list. But actually, even that isn't at all comforting. We don't really want the government making kind of case-by-case decisions on who gets to defend themselves and who doesn't, especially since this is not just a U.S. problem. This is a global problem. This is, you know, there's going to be, within probably 6 to 9 months, there'll probably be a Chinese company that has, you know, AI that can do a similar thing, because that seems to be the trend. They are very fast followers. So, you know, the point is that we've learned from the last 10 years of AI history two things. First is companies cannot deliver governance, right? Both Google and DeepMind, and on the other hand, OpenAI, experimented with various governance mechanisms to try to make AI safe. But this is a problem that's bigger than a company. And ultimately, that doesn't work. And nor does it work to just do it on the basis of one nation. And it was encouraging before, you know, in 23 and 24, various AI safety institutes were set up. The US had one, Britain had one, Japan had one, Singapore had one, the EU had one. And then even actually in the late 24, there was a summit in San Francisco of all of these different AI safety institutes who were coming together to kind of be a bit like a proto IAEA, you know, back to that nuclear analogy. And then it kind of just got pushed aside. And we're in full-on race from 2025 onwards. And I think we need to go back. It's not impossible to do it. I mean, 2024 showed that, you know, you could make progress in that direction. But it's been pushed to the side, and we need to get back to where we were.
1: All right. Demis Hassabis and Sebastian Malaby, thank you so much for doing this. And thank you all for coming here tonight.
3: You've been listening to Sir Demis Hassabis and Sebastian Malaby in conversation with journalist Emily Chang. This program was recorded at the Sydney Goldstein Theatre in San Francisco on April 20th, 2026. 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Our post-production director is Nina Thorson. The recording engineer is Jane Heaven. 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
5: 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WQCS weather. This morning starts bright, mostly sunny skies, then a slight chance of afternoon showers and thunderstorms. Today's high reaches 88 with warmth building. Tonight turns partly cloudy, a mild low near 77. Tomorrow rebounds to 89 under mostly sunny skies. Stay mindful of pop-ups later today. It's currently 79 on the Treasure Coast. 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
6: Hurricane season officially starts on June 1st and runs through November 30th, and emergency officials say now is the time for residents to start preparing, long before a storm appears on the radar. Today on In Focus, we're talking with Ronnie Heen, who works in emergency management for the city of Port St. Lucie, about how families can get ready and what people can expect at the city's upcoming Hurricane Expo on June 6. The event is designed to guide residents through nearly every aspect of hurricane preparedness, from building a disaster kit tailored to individual needs, to evacuation planning, pet care, and more. A wide range of vendors and experts will also be under one roof to help answer questions and connect residents with resources ahead of the season. Stay tuned and enjoy the show.
7: Live from NPR News in Washington, I'm Windsor Johnston. President Trump says a possible agreement aimed at ending the war with Iran has largely been negotiated. Speaking from New Delhi, Secretary of State Marco Rubio said the U.S. remains committed to a diplomatic solution despite growing instability in the Persian Gulf.
8: They are holding hostage civilian vessels, including ships that have now been stuck in the Persian Gulf. They've laid mines in an international waterway. And yet, despite all of that, the United States remains committed to finding a peaceful, a diplomatic solution to this crisis. But let's be clear who we're talking about here. We're not talking about some pacifist government over there or some pacifist regime. We're talking about one of the most vicious regimes on the face of the earth and in modern history. That's who we're dealing with.
7: Rubio reiterated that the goal is for Iran to never have a nuclear weapon. It remains unclear whether Tehran has agreed to key parts of the proposal, including any long-term nuclear restrictions. U.S. military aircraft swooped into Caracas, Venezuela on Saturday, landing at the newly opened U.S. embassy. Forces were seen quickly descending from the helicopters. The show of force in the South American capital was part of a planned emergency training drill more than 4 months since the U.S. removed then-President Nicolas Maduro NPR's Carrie Kahn reports.
9: Two large Marine Corps Osprey aircraft flew over the recently opened U.S. embassy and landed in its parking lot. Some Venezuelans gathered nearby to watch its readiness exercise, which the Venezuelan government had announced was happening. The U.S. embassy said the drill ensured the military's rapid response capability in Venezuela and around the world. Protesters gathered in another spot in the city holding a Venezuelan flag with writing "No to the Yankee Drill" on it. A big white banner was also seen draped over a highway overpass reading "Yankees Go Home." Carrie Kahn, NPR News, Caracas, Venezuela.
7: Online publishers are on edge about changes to Google search that the company unveiled last week. NPR's Bobby Allen reports generation of fewer links and more answers from artificial intelligence is expected to plummet web traffic.
10: Google says its search box is getting bigger and more interactive with more AI answers. Analysts say the changes will allow Google to make more money from ads, which will also soon be generated by AI. For online publishers, the shakeup may be ruinous. According to data from SimilarWeb, nearly 70% of searches related to the news now do not result in a page visit. That translates to a significant drop in advertising revenue. Google disputes this, saying AI answers can lead to more site engagement, but news publisher data does not back this up. Bobby Allen, NPR News.
7: You're listening to NPR News from Washington. Iran says it's moving its World Cup training base from Arizona to Tijuana, Mexico, ahead of next month's FIFA Men's World Cup. Iranian officials cite security concerns and uncertainty surrounding the ongoing conflict, along with possible visa complications in the United States. The tournament begins June 11th and is being co-hosted by the U.S., Canada, and Mexico. Auto racers and fans are gearing up for today's Indianapolis 500. Quinn Kleinfelter from member station WDET reports several drivers are chasing history, including one still recovering from a high-speed accident.
11: Driver Alexander Rossi qualified in second place, then crashed a day later during practice. But he says surgery on his left hand and right ankle won't keep him away from the race.
12: I will have to be on crutches because it's a weight-bearing injury, but fortunately to drive a race car, you don't have to bear weight.
11: Detroit-based Team Penske wants to add to its record 20 wins at Indy, a year after facing criticism over rules violations. And Catherine Legge attempts to become the first woman to drive both Indy's 500 miles and a 600-mile NASCAR race in the same day. For NPR News, I'm Quinn Kleinfelter in Detroit.
7: The family of two-time NASCAR Cup Series champion Kyle Busch is announcing a cause of death. The 41-year-old died Thursday from severe pneumonia that developed into sepsis. I'm Windsor Johnston, NPR News, in Washington.
13: 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Other contributors include the estate of Joan B. Kroc, whose bequest serves as an enduring investment in the future of public radio and seeks to help NPR produce programming that meets the highest standards of public service in journalism and cultural expression.
6: Welcome to In Focus with IRSC Public Media. I'm Justin Breckenridge, and today we are sitting down with Ronnie Heen from the Port St. Lucie Emergency Management Department to learn more about an upcoming Hurricane Expo on June 6th. Just as the season appears around the corner. Ronnie, welcome.
14: Thank you.
6: So, why don't we start off simple? As I said in my little preamble there, hurricane season is almost here again. So, before we get into the expo itself, what are you hoping that residents are already thinking about before any storms even pop up?
14: I think one of the big things that we try to do for the residents is education on preparedness and what they need to do to get themselves, their household, their family, and loved ones ready for the hurricane season. So all of that really does start with the education aspect and understanding what the specific needs are for them and their households.
6: Great. And so the Hurricane Expo, you're designing it in a way that is accessible, family-friendly, and it's hands-on. What can people expect when they walk through those doors?
14: Yep, this will be the 20th year we've done the Hurricane Expo. So over the last two decades, what we've done is we provided an opportunity to educate the residents and bring together stakeholders and individuals and organizations that bring resources to them. The idea is to make this a family-friendly event where they can not only get the most current information, but also identify those resources, those people, and those organizations within the community that are going to be able to prepare them for both the recovery and the response if we are impacted by any type of storms.
15: Now, I think when it comes to preparation, especially for hurricanes, I think there's some associations of feelings of panic with it. How does the expo sort of make that preparation more approachable?
14: Well, that's a good question. The idea is preparedness and identifying some of those needs that you may not have thought of and start thinking about what you may need to do and what you can do currently to get yourself and your loved ones prepared.
15: So I think what's nice about the expo is that it puts a bunch of vendors all under one roof, very convenient, and again, very accessible. So what are some of those vendors that people might expect?
14: The vendors, we try to reach out to those that actually have a tie-in with the response, recovery, and the preparedness to help individuals within the community. Those are the electrical companies, the debris removal, the individuals that can help with landscaping and tree trimming, the electrical, and as well as the state, county, and local government agencies, to include nonprofits, that will be around and to provide resources and information after a storm impacts us.
15: I think it's interesting that you brought up something like landscaping, because I think when it comes to hurricane preparation, that's something that a lot of people think post facto, post hurricane. So why do you think it's also important to include, I guess, for lack of a better word, more niche resources like that as well?
14: The niche resources are the ones that we don't necessarily think of right off the jump, but they actually help and can help impact the areas as far as landscaping and trimming your trees mitigates the idea and the impacts that wind and debris could have. Another good example is something like a water restoration construction. So if your house does flood, the idea of knowing who is in the area and who can help you remove the water and dirt as well as help do those repairs.
15: I believe there's going to be meteorologists at the event as well. So what kind of role are they going to play?
14: Two of our media sponsors are actually WPBF BC and WPEC, bringing their meteorologists to not only provide information, but do presentations on what their outlook is for the upcoming hurricane season, as well as where to find their information and providing resources of their own.
15: At least for me, I think an underrated aspect of this is having this in person all under one roof is a great idea. What would you say is the benefit of having this in-person event over maybe just looking up the information online, for example?
14: Yeah, a lot of the one-on-one conversations and a lot of the more niche questions, the technical questions based on your home, whether you live in a gated community out there in tradition or if you live along the St. Lucie River, the idea is understanding and being able to ask questions directly to the organizations that are providing the resources that you may need.
15: Great. And, you know, I think something that I was going to mention previously, but the meteorologists that will be there, along with some other emergency managers, will be giving presentations. What's the really important information that you think that people are going to get from that?
14: I think one of the big things is understanding where to find information and where those resources are located. Not knowing where to go for information as well as what resources are out there is a big fault. And the last thing you want to do is, when you need the information, be struggling to try to find where you can find the current forecast information, the current resources for not only preparedness, but those recovery things once the incident happens. If you're struggling to find or relying on social media for some things, there's a lot of misinformation that exists out there. So we try to guide people and direct them to the stakeholders and partners that are providing not only accurate information, but up to date as well.
15: Thank you. And, you know, as someone who's a lifelong Floridian, a joke that I would hear all the time whenever it's hurricane season is like, oh, it's just a hurricane. It'll blow over. I was hoping you could speak to the effect of the importance of preparedness and not just writing it off.
14: 100%. And as someone who was born and raised here in the Treasure Coast, I completely agree with you. I go out and we conduct outreach to individuals in communities that have lived here for 2 months. And those who have lived here their entire 20, 30, 40 years. And the idea of preparedness and understanding that the impacts are going to affect everybody no matter what. The information and what we can do on what we can prepare now is definitely critical for those individuals to try to identify the terms and like identify the needs that their households may actually have.
15: Now, I think this event being held in Port St. Lucie is particularly pertinent just because Port St. Lucie is one of the fastest growing cities in Florida. So there's likely a lot of residents who have never even experienced a hurricane before. So from those people who have never gone through this before, what do you think tends to be some of those mistakes that they make in terms of hurricane prep?
14: I think a lot of the newer residents that are coming down or that are moving to this portion within Florida, the education of exactly why we host this and exactly why we've been doing this for two decades is knowing who those organizations are locally that they can lean on and trust, not just somebody who's coming in, as we know, contractors that come in. And the complacency for some of the mindset is we haven't had that major impact in a number of years. So the idea of understanding that preparation and preparedness is key for us to get ready for these events is definitely critical, because the idea is, I would say that it's tricky because the needs of somebody who has been involved with hurricane season is definitely different than, and their level of understanding and expectation is different than that individual who's only been here for a couple months, you could say.
15: Thank you. You know, I think it can be easy to, as we've been kind of getting at, underestimate how powerful these hurricanes really can be and the devastation that they can cause. So I was hoping maybe you could speak to that effect of just the amount of damage that they can inflict.
14: A Category 1 storm can significantly impact individuals' homes and have impacts depending on, you know, the idea of how quickly a storm moves, what kind of wind, what kind of rain. Just Hurricane Milton that passed over 2 years ago was not a direct hit for us, but caught the impacts that it produced of those tornadoes that impacted the county, the entire Treasure Coast, actually. Those impacts are something where it's, even though it wasn't a Category 1 and it started over on the West Coast, you know, we always need to be prepared for the potential impacts that it could have.
15: Great, thank you. You know, we've talked so much about preparedness so far, but what does a realistic hurricane plan actually look like?
14: One of the messages that we try to tell and share with residents, whether you're brand new or you've been here for a long time, is the idea of knowing your home and what are the resources around it. Do you live near a body of water? Do you have a lot of the older trees where branches and things maybe become projectiles or cause further damages to your property or the infrastructure that may be around? From there, knowing, understanding what you have as an individual, like what's around your area, making a plan that's best suited for your household. Whether you have young kids or you live with parents or whether you have animals, the idea is understanding what are the variables that you have that you need to make a plan for, and then building that kit based on those needs. So if you have younger kids or older kids or a lot of animals or no animals, based on those variables, you'll be able to better pack and prepare to build that disaster kit. And those disaster kits can be everything from candles to rechargeable batteries to food and water, medication, and just even sometimes games that you can have in there that you can have at a moment's notice.
15: And, you know, again, just to really harp on the whole preparedness thing, a lot of people, I mean, honestly, including myself, they shop last minute to prepare for hurricanes. From an emergency management perspective, what does that look like and what impact can that have?
14: The goal is always to be prepared all the time. And, you know, it's easy to say that and it's harder to execute. A tactic that I actually heard about was somebody is at the beginning of hurricane season, when we know there's not a lot of activity, they buy non-perishables, they buy canned goods, they buy meals that won't immediately spoil. Then they have those halfway through the season, they slowly replenish and kind of move it in the same way a grocery store would, is they start using that up as they buy and putting the newer stuff towards the back. So they constantly have a source just in case anything does happen. And the idea is, with how quickly storms have been going, there's a phrase called rapid intensification. How quickly the storms not only develop, but then start impacting the state of Florida, brings together that level of, we want to be prepared now so we don't have that rush to the gas stations, to the grocery stores, and we're not putting people in a heightened level of stress and anxiety when they should be focusing on getting their households ready, not trying to go buy those last-minute items.
6: 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We're speaking with Ronnie Heen of the Port St. Lucie Emergency Management Services Department to talk about their upcoming Hurricane Expo and hurricane preparation.
15: And in terms of like a hurricane kit, as far as the expo is concerned, do you guys have like workshops on how to prepare a kit?
14: As part of some of the handouts that we'll have and a lot of the information that's also available at the cityofportstlucie.com/hurricane, it tells you and gives ideas and identifies some of those items that could go into a kit. It's not an all-inclusive list because of the dynamics. If you have kids or if you don't have kids, diapers, formula, medications, pets, all of those things are considerations. And we talk about trying to do those things to prepare now. And what they did last year is we used to have those disaster tax holidays for like 2 weeks where you didn't have to pay sales tax. Well, what they did is they signed that to be year long. So you no longer have to just wait for your 2 weeks to buy your preparedness stuff. You can now buy it at any point in time, and then now you're prepared. The idea is to be more prepared for all hazards, not just, hey, I need to get all this stuff during this 1 week block when I can get it for tax exempt.
15: I think something that you've brought up a couple times now is just everyone's going to have different needs for their hurricane kit, and sometimes they might be more specialized than others. So at the expo, is there going to be opportunities for people to have, I guess, sort of a one-on-one chat to sort of figure out what they might need?
14: Yeah, and that's why we bring those vendors, those emergency management sectors around. We have our neighborhood services and our solid waste. We have the county emergency management. We have our utilities and public works to kind of answer some of the questions that they may have about, when is my garbage going to get picked up? What is your plan for if we get a lot of stormwater for this? And the other government partners that might be able to assist, saying, hey, I'm not able to put up my own shutters, or I have been impacted, and what do I do to get rid of this old construction debris and stuff like that? So it is a great opportunity, and that's why we bring those vendors together to answer those questions to get that information to the residents.
15: From a layman's perspective, I think perhaps one of the most important things to be knowledgeable on prior to a hurricane are evacuation routes. So how will the expo help people prepare for that?
14: So the evacuation routes and understanding if you're in an evacuation zone, what that means and where you would need to go from there, as well as identifying where the shelters are, which is a function of what the county emergency management does. The idea of being able to know, if I'm in an evacuation zone, where would I go? And then also, where are those locations at? Because while there are a number of shelters that are available and designated throughout the county, they're not all going to open at once if the impact or the intensity of the storm doesn't call for it.
15: In terms of just preparedness, I think I only have one more question, and that's with pets. Pets are a tricky thing, and they can be a tricky thing. So how do you guys help guide people with that?
14: Yeah, that was one of the questions that I had. I was like, hey, what do we do for these certain things? And the idea of not only are you keeping your pet and what are your opportunities, is there a pet shelter nearby if you are in one of those evacuation zones? Usually there is one of the shelters that is designated as a pet shelter as well. So you're still responsible for that. But we bring in animal control for the county and the city. We've invited them to attend and to provide some of that information to answer some of those questions. But the idea is making sure, you know, that pet is your responsibility and making sure or you have enough food, water, in the same way you would for you and your loved ones, you have for your animals as well.
15: Excellent. And now, I believe the event isn't just strictly educational. There's also going to be more fun things like photo booths and stuff like that. So I was hoping you could dive into some of the details about that.
14: Our communications department does a great job. So the past few years, we've done there's a photo booth opportunity where they put a nice backdrop. It's a good opportunity. I see families taking pictures and groups taking pictures with this. You know, a lot of our messaging, sometimes if it's flooding or if it's wind damages and stuff like that, we're going to have a more kids area to help them kind of identify and start understanding what it means and what items go into those disaster kits. Areas where you can kind of color and get some educational information. It's not very exciting sometimes to be talking about roofs when you're a younger individual, when you're not the one who's really thinking about that, but understanding that there is a need and the impacts that these storms can bring and understanding what that would look like, kind of identifying ways that they can help the family prepare as well. And in addition to that, this is one of the first years that we're bringing in it's a hurricane simulator booth. It's kind of like one of those photo booths that you go in, except it closes off and you can experience up to Category 1 hurricane level winds. So kind of feeling the impacts of what that kind of wind would be, because we don't want you going outside during the storm. So let's get it in a controlled environment to see how much and how strong that is. It's pretty intense on that. And the idea with that is our title sponsor, Samson Tree Service, they're sponsoring that as well. So the idea of bringing more information in and bringing more experiences is definitely, hopefully, helps that education level.
15: That's great. I actually remember doing one of those hurricane things in the mall when I was younger. It was an interesting experience for sure. You brought up an interesting point, though, with including children in this. I think it does wonders to help them, I guess, maybe not normalize it, but make it less scary. So I was hoping you could speak to that a little bit.
14: The idea of having an understanding and kind of putting in the same way you see the fire and PD and emergency management, the idea is making it, I don't want to say normalize it, but having them involved in the planning so they know what to do as a response. So they're not overwhelmed or anxious and stressed about this impact because they've already kind of been thinking about it. They talked about it. They're involved in the plan. They know where flashlights are. If the power goes out, they know, hey, these are the foods we have. And maybe part of their disaster kits are packing those snacks that are more comfortable, making sure you have games that don't rely on power in case that power goes out and stuff like that. So getting the mind thinking about that kind of thing now is better than trying to explain it once all this takes place.
15: I think I only have a handful more of questions. You know, we've talked a lot about individual preparedness for this event, but how would you say that an event like this helps the community in general become a more cohesive unit and more prepared in the event of a hurricane?
14: I think just by bringing these stakeholders and those people that are involved, as somebody who went through the storms, you know, when we had those storms 20 years ago, you hear the horror stories of people who come in that promise to help you fix stuff or remove stuff or help you when you're in your time of need. And the idea is identifying the organizations and the agencies that are not only local, but established here in the community, so you don't have those fears when those hard times do come. And when you need to call somebody, you have a trusted source or a trusted resource, I should say, in the community that you know will be there and to help you recover.
15: Thank you so much. Most of this conversation has surrounded pre-hurricane, but there's some things to keep in mind during and even post-hurricane. So what are some of those key things that you think people should keep track of when it comes to that?
14: Yeah, I think one of the biggest things is understanding where you can stay informed. That's kind of our last portion of that message. And identifying where you get your information. I mentioned this earlier, is social media can be a great tool, but it can also be very divisive in the sense that misinformation is a strong enemy, you know, that you try to overcome when you're trying to give out the good information of where to find those resources. Staying informed is not only just your local media news outlet, but what is the local radio station? What will have information? Where can I get certain updates? So when we do press releases, you know, the city and the county will come together to do joint information, so they send the same message out. There's nothing worse than hearing one thing over here and another thing over here, and, you know, that's where that misinformation starts being spread. We actually provide, and during the Hurricane Expo, we have small cards that are good, like quick hurricane preparedness guides. And we identify, here's the local phone numbers for emergency management agencies, utilities. Here's our local radio stations, you know, being part of the emergency broadcast for the area. There's emergency preparedness broadcast system that's for the area, and that's right here, you know, at Indian River State College. That's a great resource. So understanding that when information is being pushed from the National Weather Service, or if we need to share information about resources or points of distribution or disaster recovery centers, you know where to go get that current information.
15: Excellent. And I think I'll leave you with only one more question. If someone can only remember one message for this entire hurricane season, what would you want that message to be?
14: I think preparedness is truly a community effort. The idea of understanding what you need as an individual and where those resources can come or where you can go to find those resources when faced with threats or hazards is one of the best things you can do. So being prepared and starting that process early and continuing it often. The idea early and often is something easy and a common phrase that we know, but how many of us are actually executing it and living that life is definitely important.
15: Excellent. And I know I said only one more question, but this is important. When and where can people expect the expo to happen?
14: Yeah, absolutely. So we've done this expo again for the, this is our 20th year. It will be at the Mid-Florida Event Center right there off US 1. It's the first Saturday of June, June 6th, and it will be from 10 a.m. to 2 p.m.
15: Excellent. Well, I have no more questions for you, Ronnie. Thank you so much for coming on In Focus.
14: Thank you very much.
6: We've been talking with Ronnie Heen, who works in emergency management with the city of Port St. Lucie, about preparing for a hurricane and the city's upcoming Hurricane Expo, slated for June 6th. With the season starting on June 1st and ending on November 30th, it's never too early to prepare for a storm, even before one appears on the radar. The expo will walk visitors through nearly every aspect of hurricane preparation, from creating a kit fine-tuned to your needs, to evacuation, pet care, and more. The expo will have a plethora of vendors all under one roof, each of which addressing a need of getting ready for a storm, ensuring that even the most niche questions can be answered. Thank you for listening, and be sure to join us again next week for another edition of In Focus with IRSC Public Media.
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23: From the grounds of Indian River State College at its main campus in Fort Pierce, Florida, this is River Talk on IRSC Public Media. I'm Kathleen Walter. The holiday season is upon us, a time when restaurants are packed with celebration dinners, hotels welcome traveling families, and bakeries work overtime creating memorable desserts. Behind every perfectly executed holiday meal and seamlessly managed event are trained professionals who've turned their passion for hospitality and cuisine into careers. And those careers have never been more in demand. Florida set a tourism record with 143 million visitors in 2024. That's nearly 3 million more visitors than the year before. But here's the challenge. 76% of hotels nationwide are experiencing staffing shortages, with housekeeping being the most critical need. The hospitality industry is booming, but it desperately needs trained professionals. Today, we're talking with three people from Indian River State College who are addressing that workforce gap right here on the Treasure Coast. Professor Deborah Midkiff chairs the Hospitality and Culinary Management Department. Joining her are two students, Megan DiPietro, who's studying culinary management while working at Sweet Desires Bakery, and Emily Day, who's pursuing a degree in hospitality and tourism management. We'll explore how the river prepares students for these demanding industries, and in our second segment, look at the bigger picture, the trends reshaping hospitality and the career opportunities emerging across the Treasure Coast. Deb, Megan, Emily, welcome to River Talk.
24: Thank you for having us,
1: Kathleen. Thank you.
23: Well, Professor Midkiff, let's start with context. We just mentioned that Florida welcomed 143 million visitors last year and that three quarters of hotels can't find enough staff. How does the Rivers program fit into addressing that workforce need?
25: That's a great question. I think a lot of times people feel that what we do
0: only happens in the classroom with our students. And that certainly is a big piece of it, preparing them for the workforce. But another piece of that is, how do we connect all the pieces of the pipeline? So that really starts as early as middle school for just making that exposure, right? I don't think people know what they're going to do with their career just yet, but exposing them to hospitality and all the possibilities that it has, including culinary, and working with our local high schools and their programs, where they have programs in hospitality as well as culinary, and establishing a rapport and relationship so students see the benefit. And then obviously tying them with IRSC, working with employers, so they want to come in and attract great talent, and they're willing to give us their expertise. And then we also even work with some pre-apprenticeships in our area to establish a pipeline that chains, so we can continue to build it and hopefully make a dent in what's going on in our area and in our state.
2: So walk us through what the Hospitality and Culinary Management Department actually offers. What are students signing up for?
0: Sure. There's actually a wide variety. I think a lot of people think it's just culinary or that it's just hospitality, learning to be a server. But we actually have a two-year AS Hospitality and Tourism Management degree. And a majority of the students that go into that, they're here for a variety of reasons, right? Food and beverage is just a small piece of that. Special event management, lodging are also really large sectors. And then the travel and tourism, we've actually had some of our students go out and work within the county at the tourism board. So it's very, very large. So that's our hospitality and tourism piece. Some students come to us pursuing just a certificate, and many come in and pursue a degree, which you have those options in hospitality as well as culinary. We offer a degree in culinary management, where you're learning not only just the cooking aspect of things, but you're also learning the leadership skills that as you develop your cooking skills, you'll be the future sous chefs and chefs of tomorrow. We also have a culinary apprenticeship program. That's kind of called, we call it our Earn While You Learn program. Students come in, it's a tuition, 1 year tuition-free program, and they're required to work 40 hours a week in paid positions with areas that, restaurants that are highly from scratch. They rotate through with a high-skilled chef. And then lastly, we've just reinvigorated our two-year degree in restaurant management because we're seeing more students coming in that do want to do that restaurant piece. And the restaurant management might serve them a little bit better than the hospitality because they're not. Some of the students are not interested in the lodging side of things. So working into being restaurant managers, beverage managers, or eventually a food and beverage manager. So there's four distinct options with us.
2: Emily, Megan, I want to hear your stories. What drew you to these programs, and what does a typical week look like? Are you in kitchens? Are you in classrooms, or both?
3: So initially, I was drawn to the program because I've worked in hospitality, food and beverage side. I've also got into managing personal estates. So I've kind of explored like smaller scale personal lodging. And so I just kind of saw this degree option and thought that it was a good opportunity to kind of broaden my understanding of hospitality and the options that it offered. And like Chef Deb said, there is a big tourism section, lodging, hotels, and then the food and beverage industry side of it. You have catering, and there's like lots of different aspects of it. So I wanted to learn something and kind of broaden my idea of that. And then also just that I was familiar with the hospitality industry, so it was something that I already knew and I could apply to my life, the learning that I was gonna get from it.
2: Awesome. Megan?
4: I mean, when I was about to graduate high school, I didn't really know what I wanted to do, so I decided to go work full-time instead of going to school, and I ended up working and managing a coffee shop. And that actually, when that ended up, I felt I needed to move on. I looked into IRSC's programs and wanted to see what they had to offer, and I saw they had a culinary management, and that drew me in because I was like, oh, well, I really like working with food and I really like the management aspect of it. This is both things that I enjoy, and that's what drew me into the program. And then it was just so much fun, and there was so much hands-on learning that I just wanted to just follow through with it. And it's just a very welcoming program, so that's why I just wanted to stick and just continue, and I wanted to get all like as much of myself into the program as I could, because there's just so much to see and do. I've just really enjoyed everything that's had to offer. just in terms of the learning and the community it brings.
23: And Megan, I understand you're working at a bakery right now. Can you share with us how that real world experience connects with what you're learning in the classroom? Do they complement each other, or is it like living two separate lives?
4: I would say it's definitely complementary. The program, obviously, every kitchen is going to be different. No matter, I mean, even if you work in two different bakeries, it's going to be very, very different. So the program, I think, gives you a base, a nice little foundation for wherever you go to work. So you learn enough to where you know how to stay organized, stay on task. You learn really good tactics for just like taking notes and keeping yourself on track in the day-to-day. And that really helps. Even when I went into working at the bakery, I had very little experience with that, but I was able to hit the ground running, and within a few weeks I was very confident in what I was doing because I was taking the steps I learned from school and brought them into my work.
23: Professor Midkiff, the hotel industry is looking for workers in housekeeping, front desk, culinary, and maintenance roles. Tell us how your curriculum prepares students for these various career paths. Are you training specialists, or are you giving them a broader foundation?
0: Education really is providing that broader foundation. A lot of times students come to us and they don't know how vast, how many opportunities really are out there. So just in an introductory course in hospitality, they're learning 8 distinctly different career clusters that are under the hospitality umbrella. So definitely very broad. They go through courses in hospitality for things like hospitality law, security and safety, right? That's a really big piece of it. People don't even consider, as well as, you know, housekeeping, event management, and so on.

0: because as we stay a little bit broader, it gives them more opportunity to go out in the workforce and secure a job. And then each place is going to need something slightly different, you know. From culinary is a little bit more successive, where you have to start out students with fundamentals of how to hold a knife, how to cut properly, you know, and those types of things, and continue to build on that platform. So to me, I see that as being a little bit more successive. But at the end of the day, they come out with a really well-rounded knowledge of what the industry is. And then it's just a matter of, okay, what segment do you see yourself in? So.
1: And what are employers on the Treasure Coast telling you specifically that they need? Is it warm bodies to fill roles, or are there particular skills that they're desperate for?
0: They're looking for particular skills. We meet quarterly, and we have an advisory board team of industry professionals from restaurants, the high schools, and also the lodging side of things, and even some of the medical type stuff that needs hospitality workers. And for years, we've continued to hear soft skills. What we're really narrowing it down to is communication skills, teamwork, those things being really important. And we've actually interwoven those right into our curriculum. The other piece is that time management, prioritization are key things that they're looking for. So it's kind of interesting. Even though that we're training and developing students, a lot of it really does tie back to those soft skills. And so we've implemented those in piece and segments in our curriculum, as well as when we do extracurricular events. You know, they may have a leadership role, they may have a planning role, they may have a visionary type role, so they can really expand upon just the fundamentals of what's in a book.
1: Megan and Emily, here's what I'm curious about. Do you feel confident that you're learning what employers actually want, and where do you see yourselves after graduation? What are your dream jobs?
2: So I think I'm definitely learning things that will help me with employment. I mean, in hospitality, you know, like Chef Ted, they are looking for specific skills. You get a lot of general application. So if you can kind of put on there, oh, I have an associate's degree geared towards hospitality, that shows that you're learning maybe the more intricate details, and that will help you kind of stand out and know that you're knowledgeable. You know, after I graduate, I haven't really decided. I think that I'm just wanting to take opportunities, and this has definitely opened the door to more opportunities for me. I've kind of gotten into the catering side and event planning coordination, and I do really enjoy that. So I could definitely see myself pursuing a career in that. Even potentially, I think it's a great program if you're looking to start your own business. I think it sets a lot of good foundation for knowing what goes into that. So I could see myself even going in that route as well.
1: Megan? Your dream job.
3: Well, my dream job, I'm currently in it.
1: Awesome.
3: At the moment. I've always wanted something that would help me, or let me, so to say, just have fun and experiment and just think of something and go, oh yeah, that sounds really good, and just be able to make it and put it out into the world. And that's what my current job is kind of giving me the freedom to do, while still having, obviously, like, okay, here's your set, you know, what you need to do, which I enjoy. I love schedules. But I do think the program really did prepare me well for going out into the world. Honestly, it's one of the reasons why I have my current job. The fact that I was able to put on my resume that I am studying and about to have my degree in culinary management was something that my current employer said, oh, well, we'd love to have you. So it definitely is a good eye catcher on a resume.
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8: Welcome back to River Talk on IRSC Public Media. I'm Kathleen Walter. We're continuing our conversation about hospitality and culinary careers with Professor Deb Midkiff from Indian River State College, along with students Megan DiPietro and Emily Day. Before the break, we talked about the programs themselves, what students learn, how they connect with real-world experience. Now let's zoom out and look at the industry itself. We are recording this right before the holidays, which has to be a peak season for both restaurants and hotels. Professor Deb, paint a picture for us. What makes this time so demanding, and what's happening behind the scenes that most of us don't see?
9: I think the biggest piece is that not only are you starting to prepare for what we call season here, which generally launches right after Martin Luther King holiday, but you're also really, really busy or starting to get busy with people needing holiday meals if you're in the pickup space, or doing special events, right? That's probably one of the biggest things we do with businesses in our area, in addition to running your regular facility. So as a result of that, your hotel is going to be busier because a lot of times they need a night stay or a weekend stay. So yeah, so we're at this point, the industry is working on getting people hired in for season, getting in people trained for season, and then getting ready to launch everything going into the week or two before Thanksgiving. You know, usually you're busier the week before Thanksgiving than you actually are on Thanksgiving. And that just keeps going all the way through to New Year's, where you can breathe for a moment, and then season's here. So, yeah, we're definitely ramping up.
8: And Megan, I want to come to you because you're living this right now. What is happening at the bakery as we head into the holidays? And here's the fun part. Share with us a baking tip for our listeners who are about to tackle their holiday desserts at home.
10: Ooh, okay. Well, currently at the bakery, we're definitely ramping up with all of our fall-themed sweet treats. A lot of people have been asking for lots of apple and pear and lots of almond. So we've been kind of switching over less citrus and more into a lot of the heartier desserts. And we've had a few guests come in and ask for pie testers. They want to test us and see if they like what we make, and they want to see if they can order some Thanksgiving pies from us. So that's kind of fun for me because it's a little nerve-wracking of, oh, I have to do really well. But I would say if a baking tip, I kind of have two. So going off of the pie theme is if ever you want to make pie crust at home, it's very, very easy. It's much easier than you think. But you always, the best way to do it is do it the day before, because it lets it all set up and it will, it'll hold better. You won't have it just crack and crumble on you when you're trying to form it. And then especially with an apple pie or any kind of filled pie, you want to make sure that your filling is cold before you put it into the crust. Otherwise, the moisture just seeps in there, and that's how you get a soggy crust.
8: Those are great tips, and now I know what my problem has been with cooking for holidays in recent years. Thank you for that.
10: You're very welcome.
8: Let's talk about the employment picture, because it's fascinating. We mentioned earlier that hotels are struggling to fill positions, an average of 7 openings per property, but here's the other side. Since the pandemic, average hotel wages have increased 26%, according to a study that I read online. Professor Midkiff, what does this mean for your students? Are they graduating into a pretty good job market?
9: They are. I mean, we do have to keep an eye on the economy, because that's always a driver in the the tourism sector, but they are there. And I've been saying that for a while, because there is such high demand for them. They're getting not only jobs, but I've seen more of our students over the past 3 or 4 years being in positions where they can get promoted into better positions faster. You know, instead of waiting for those opportunities 10 or 15 years, I'm seeing a lot of our really sharp students move into leadership roles within 1 or 2 years of being out in industry and getting that trade down. And according to the Bureau of Labor Statistics, even by the year 2033, 1 in 8 jobs is going to be tied to either hospitality or leisure in the emerging sector of new jobs. So I think that they're graduating out into a great space, and they've got a great decade ahead of them.
11: And then there's technology. We're seeing everything from mobile check-in to robots delivering room service. How do you see automation changing these industries while the workforce shortage continues? Is technology solving the problem or just changing what kinds of workers are needed?
9: I think it's doing both. A lot of where you're seeing technology well applied is that it's starting to take away some of the physicality of some of the jobs that are out there. Like in housekeeping, one of the hardest things on their back is cleaning showers and cleaning bathtubs, and they've developed almost like a creepy crawly that would clean your pool. They have small versions of that now that have been developed and are starting to get implemented out there. So they'll be able to clean a room faster. I think I'll eventually envision that housekeeping won't need a vacuum. There'll be a robotic vacuum, those types of things. And then also AI is really helping managers today, being able to handle their normal workload, you know, the paperwork-driven type things, the data collection, decision-making, and even predictive analytics is starting to help us, where you might spend a week or a month preparing documents to be able to do, you know, take your historical data and predict what's going to happen in the future. We have some on the cusp of really great predictive analysis out there that are really going to help our managers be more productive and effective.
11: I want to broaden this out because I think people have a limited view of careers in these industries. When they think hospitality, they think hotel front desk. When they think culinary, they think restaurant line cook. But these fields are bigger than that, aren't they? What are some career paths that might surprise people?
9: Absolutely. It's quite huge, actually. I mean, really, when you start thinking about it, it's so many of our things are tourism related. So even jobs are reliant upon the hospitality industry. Things like travel, tourism brings people in, and then hospitality relies on things like transportation and logistics in order to make that happen, you know. So there's a lot of residual type jobs that are on the outer cusp of it, right? We need IT people. We need people in finance and accounting. We need people being able to do scheduling systems. And as we do embrace, you know, virtual reality and other technologies, we're going to have more white collar jobs coming in there. And I've heard time and time again, AI is not going to take over our jobs. But the people that understand how to use it are going to be the ones that get hired for the position. And I don't think that's just some cliche statement. I think it's true. So I think you're going to see less blue collar type work and more white collar, more IT, better paying careers affected by it.
11: Emily, from what you're learning and observing, what trends are reshaping hospitality right now? Are you seeing guest expectations changing? What do people want from hotels and travel experiences that maybe they didn't want 5 or 10 years ago?
10: I definitely see a change, especially with technology and AI and all that becoming more available. I think that there's still, though, people want a little bit of both. So you have people who want to come to hospitality hotels and they still want that face-to-face in person. And then you also have people who are traveling more for work or they're just, it's a one stop and they don't really need that connection. They just want convenience. So they're relying more on the technology, and it's very helpful to have the remote check-ins or paying online. So there's a lot of opportunity, but I don't think it's like a full transition into being fully technology-based. There's still that need for face-to-face personal connection.
11: Cool. Mm-hmm. Megan, similar question for you on the culinary side. What food trends are you noticing, and what do today's diners expect that's different from, say, a decade ago?
12: Well, current trends that I'm noticing will be a lot of colors and fruit. Most of the treats that I'm putting out now, I'm noticing that if it has, you know, 3 to 4 colors on it, whether it be something with pistachio and chocolate. Everyone really loves the Dubai chocolate right now. So we'll put out things with just a little swirl of green, maybe some gold on top, and it's gone within a half hour. Everything with fruit. I can't keep anything with fruit on the shelf, if I'm being honest with you. It's just everyone loves that bright color, the bright flavor. And I really think it differs from just a few years ago when the specialty cupcake started booming. And you had these really elaborate cupcakes that were super, super sweet and had like 4 to 5 toppings on it. I mean, the first thing I can think of is the like a maple bacon cupcake that everyone would talk about. And it just was towering. And nobody really wants that anymore. They want things that are simple and just have, you know, just this nice, bright flavor, not so sweet and not so insane to look at or overwhelming to say.
11: All right. Final question for you both, Megan and Emily. What would you say to someone listening right now who's considering this field but isn't sure if it's right for them? Maybe someone who's thinking about a career change or a high school student trying to find their own career path.
13: I think that it's a great degree to get into. There's just so many options in it. You're not going to be narrowing yourself into anything too specific. There's lots of opportunity, and it just gives you a really good baseline education, and then that you can grow off of. If you find something you really like and you want to continue and maybe go into further into a degree, that's great. And then also you're going to be getting physical certificates. So if you're already in the industry, it's really great to get those certificates, like sanitation management and food and beverage. Like, you're going to have things that you can apply to something you're already doing.
12: I would say go for it. It's definitely something where if you are scared of taking the leap and going to college, work a summer job. And whatever, if you think, oh, well, I'd probably enjoy working the hospitality side of it, or I'd enjoy the culinary side of it, just work a summer job and see if you like it. And, you know, then take the leap and apply for a program. But, I mean, even if you don't end up using the skills you've learned and going into a full-time career in whatever path you choose, it's still skills that you will take with you for the rest of your life. I mean, even you'll be able to communicate better. It teaches you just so many skills in the kitchen. And so I say go for it. It's fun.
11: Good sound advice from you both. Thanks for that. Professor Mitkiff, last question is for you. This one is a treat for the loyal listeners of River Talk. Can you share a holiday menu with recipes with our listeners?
14: Yeah, I'd be happy to. I'll provide those with you for you, and they can be listed on the blog.
11: IRSC.edu/news.
14: Okay.
11: River blog, yeah.
14: Perfect. Yeah, I'll be more than happy to. So, you know, kind of going into Thanksgiving, I'd love to give you guys like a very traditional method of, you know, roasting turkey and why maybe brining isn't the best idea, because it's going to affect your gravy. And then even traditionally, you know, we used to bake and roast off a pumpkin to turn it into our homemade pumpkin pie. So I will definitely make sure that I share those with you so we can get those out to our listeners.
11: What is the one item on your Thanksgiving menu that resonates the most with those that you prepare it for? What do they look forward to the most? Is it stuffing? Is it the turkey?
14: It's the gravy, honestly. you know, because I think it's really easy to mess up gravy. If you don't have the right color, if you don't have enough of the vegetables in it, or if you have too much of the vegetables in there, your gravy just doesn't taste right. So no matter what, I'm always asked that I bring the gravy. So, but I typically do the whole meal anyhow.
11: We look forward to the recipes, and anytime you cook, you make us all so happy here at Indian River State College. So thank you.
14: Thank you.
11: 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She was joined today by students Megan DiPietro and Emily Day. If you're interested in learning more about the programs at the River, visit irsc.edu. For IRSC Public Media, this is River Talk. I'm Kathleen Walter. Thanks for listening.
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17: It's sometimes called the unofficial start of summer, the extended Memorial Day weekend. 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
18: 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Sun leads the day with a slight chance of brief afternoon showers and a few rumbles of thunder. The high reaches 88. Tonight turns partly cloudy, settling near 77. Tomorrow brings mostly sunny skies, pushing to 89. Skies are bright this morning on the Treasure Coast. It's currently 79 on the Treasure Coast at WQCS.
19: Now, Grant, I know we don't often talk about mouse urine on the show, but today is a special day because there is a literary connection.
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21: 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I had always been told that it is basically Chicago slang.
19: Coming up next on Away with Words.
6: Suffolk, Virginia. Virginia's for lovers.
3: Virginia is for lovers. Welcome to the show, Lucy.

0: Live from NPR News in Washington, I'm Windsor Johnston. The Secret Service says they shot and killed a man who opened fire near the White House on Saturday night. NPR's Marie Andrusovich reports the shooting prompted a temporary lockdown around the complex as officers responded to the threat.
1: The Secret Service says a little after 6 p.m. local time, an individual took a gun from his bag and began shooting. Officers returned fire, hitting the shooter, who was transported to a local hospital where he died. A bystander was also struck by gunfire. The FBI and the D.C. Police Department are assisting in the investigation. President Trump was in the White House at the time of the shooting. The Secret Service says the president was not impacted and no officers were injured. On social media, Trump described the suspect as having, quote, a violent history and possible obsession with our country's most cherished structure. Marie Andrusovich, NPR News, Washington.
0: President Trump took to social media to thank the Secret Service for responding swiftly. The president also reiterated his call for stronger security measures around the White House complex. President Trump says an agreement aimed at ending the war with Iran has largely been negotiated. NPR's Greg Myrie reports major questions remain about what any deal would include.
2: Final aspects and details of the deal are currently being discussed. So it's clear that it's not nailed down. It has not been approved by everybody. And we don't know a lot of the things that would be in it. He did say that the Strait of Hormuz will be opened, but there is no mention of Iran's nuclear program. And obviously that has been one of the key elements that President Trump has been demanding.
0: NPR's Greg Myrie reporting. Israel is signaling growing concern over the Trump administration's latest proposal. A senior Israeli official warns the emerging framework could ease pressure on Tehran before any clear limits are placed on its nuclear program. Global crude oil prices remain above $100 a barrel as the passage through the Strait of Hormuz remains tightly constrained. The ongoing tensions in the Middle East have driven U.S. gasoline prices to four-year highs. NPR's Camila Domonoske reports.
3: Before the U.S. and Israel attacked Iran, more than 100 ships passed through the Strait of Hormuz on a typical day. In the first 3 weeks of May, it was more like 5 to 15 ships a day, most along a route controlled by Iran, according to the trade intelligence group Kepler. The world has been tapping into stockpiles to make up for the crude that can't get through the strait, but that can't continue forever. Even if a deal to reopen the strait is struck soon, a best-case scenario, it could take months for oil markets to fully recover from this disruption. Camila Domonoske, NPR News.
0: This is NPR. The Justice Department has taken down online records tied to January 6 Capitol riot prosecutions. The administration says the material amounted to political messaging. Critics argue the move is an attempt to rewrite the history of the attack. A medical evaluation detailing what could have led to the death of NASCAR driver Kyle Busch has been revealed by his family. NPR Shondalee Stuster reports.
4: NASCAR driver Kyle Busch died after severe pneumonia progressed into sepsis, according to a statement from his family on Saturday. This, the statement continued, resulted in, quote, rapid and overwhelming associated complications. Busch, a two-time NASCAR Cup Series champion, died Thursday at age 41. NASCAR CEO Steve O'Donnell said they would honor Busch's legacy and remembered his impact on the sport.
5: To me, Kyle Busch just defines what it means to be a racer in NASCAR. Everything about it, the fire, the greatness, the heart that sometimes you rarely saw. The sport was truly lucky to have him.
4: Busch was set to race in the Coca-Cola 600 on Sunday at the Charlotte Motor Speedway. Shondalee Stuster, NPR News.
0: The state of emergency remains in effect in Orange County, California, after a hazardous chemical incident at an aerospace facility. Crews are working to prevent an overheating tank filled with toxic materials from leaking. Tens of thousands of residents remain under evacuation orders. I'm Windsor Johnston, and you're listening to NPR News from Washington.
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7: You're listening to Away with Words, the show about language and how we use it. I'm Grant Barrett.
8: And I'm Martha Barnett. Fun fact, the urine of male mice contains a pheromone that attracts female mice to the odor of that particular male. Now, Grant, I know we don't often talk about mouse urine on the show, but today is a special day because there is a literary connection.
7: Fun fact, I'm not sure that's fun.
8: Just wait. Hear me out. Hear me out. This pheromone is called Darcin, D-A-R-C-I-N, and is named for Mr. Darcy in Pride and Prejudice.
7: Oh, wow.
8: How about that?
7: You know, he's attractive. He is attracting the women. Okay.
8: Exactly. But you'll learn this and much more in a new book by Ed Young. It's called An Immense World, and it describes the diversity of sensory perception in the animal world and how animals' experience of our environment differs from our own. Now, Ed Young has science chops. He won a Pulitzer for his coverage of COVID, but he also writes with a literary sensibility. And here's another cool word I learned from his book, oripulation.
7: Spell that.
8: Oripulation, O-R-I-P-U-L-A-T-I-O-N, oripulation.
7: And what in the world is that?
8: Well, it's how manatees explore their surroundings. They have incredibly sensitive lips. And so oripulation is like manipulation, but it's with the mouth. And manatees greet each other that way. They oripulate each other's faces and flippers. Yeah, kind of like a smooch. And at one point, Ed Young describes climbing into a tank with a manatee named Hugh. And he writes, "Reader, Hugh oripulated me."
7: That would be amazing. I would like to try that. I would like to meet a manatee, first of all. Wouldn't you like to meet a manatee?
8: Yeah, he talks about looking down and the manatee is doing the manatee version of zoomies, whatever that is.
7: Right, running back and forth, swimming back and forth. That's
8: yeah,
7: very
8: cute. But kind of slow, I think. But anyway, I think you'd also really like this book, and I'm going to talk about it a little more later in the show.
7: That's fantastic. And Ed Young's book is called?
8: An Immense World.
7: We'll talk about Ed Young and An Immense World later in the show. And, of course, we'll link to it on the website. 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
8: Hello, you have a way with words.
9: Hey, Martha, it's Allie Meeks calling from Decatur, Alabama.
8: Hey, Allie, welcome.
7: Hi, Allie. Thanks. Welcome to the show.
9: Hey. And, yeah, so I had a question for you guys, though, about a word that my mom used to use when we were kids.
7: All right. Fire away.
9: Yeah, so she used to call us snicklefritz when we were kids, and it was something that she called us when we were being selfish or just kind of a little turd, you know, like kids can be. And she usually used it at one of us, not like you're being a snicklefritz. It was more like a name. So, for example, okay, snicklefritz, the world does not revolve around you. Or if you choose that, snicklefritz, that's a really bad choice, or something like that. And my mom is originally from Wisconsin and kind of all over, but her dad was a Beck, so he was from Germany. And I thought maybe it sounds kind of German, so I thought maybe it might be a little German name that we know nothing about.
7: Yeah, yeah, ding, ding, ding, ding, ding. There's the winner, winner, winner, chicken dinner. yeah, the Wisconsin heritage and the German heritage right there puts you firmly in the Snickerfritz territory.
8: Congratulations.
7: Yeah, you win. Here's your prize, an answer. So Schnickelfritz or Schnickelfritz is of several different ways it's been spelled in the United States. Two common ways, S-N-I-C-K-E-L-F-R-I-T-Z and S-C-H-N-I-C-K-E-L-F-R-I-T-Z. So the male name Fritz at the end with the Z and then some form of Snickel or Schnickel before that. Uh-huh. It is definitely of German origin. The Schnickel part is where there's a bit of a mystery here. The etymology that's been proposed by the Dictionary of American Regional English is that it means a little boy's wiener. Yeah, schniggle or schnickle. And so it's kind of taunting. It's like kind of like calling somebody you little ding-dong, something like that.
9: Yeah.
7: So, but it has been used many, many times over the years to call somebody a scamp. It's not horribly offensive at all. It's just, it's kind of a, like, I can't say that, but you little, you know, there's a, just,
8: Snickle Fritz. Might,
7: yeah, you little Snickle Fritz. It's, it can be really affectionate. In some families, it is only affectionate. It's just a very adoring term. And there's no hint at all about the person you're calling a Snickle Fritz being a scamp or a rascal at all. Now, as for its history, obviously this country in the United States has a huge German heritage. And if it weren't for the two world wars, we'd probably still have a lot of people speaking German or still have a strong memory of it being spoken in their house. So Snickle Fritz shows up first as a common humorous last name used in little jokey pieces in theater or the newspaper, kind of these little stories that you tell. Well, here, for example, is something from 1872. The gentleman who turns the machine that prints this newspaper rejoices in the name of Isaac Jordan Stringward Snickle Fritz Smell Fungus, which is clearly a made-up name. So somebody who works in this newspaper is making fun of somebody else who works for this newspaper. I wonder if they just, like, slipped that in there to make fun of their coworker. There's another a bit in a newspaper from 1860. It's saying, why don't people change such outlandish names as Hornblower, Snickle Fritz, Pumpkin Seed, Dunder, Struckhausen, and the like. So again and again and again, in its earliest uses, Snickle Fritz is either a funny name or it's meant to represent people of German heritage. And it's not really until much later that it starts to show up as just a kind of a general name for a kid. You know, a lot of times it's used to mean like Joe Sixpack, or what the Spanish would call fulano, just like a generic name for like that guy, that Snickle Fritz.
9: Right. Yeah. And the name always makes me hungry for Snicker bars. I don't know what it is about it.
8: Or Snickerdoodles.
7: Snickerdoodles. That's what I always think of. Yeah. Anyway, that's what we know about that. It's a fantastic word, but aren't you glad that nobody calls you Dunder aus Struckhausen?
9: Right, exactly. Because I don't think I could say it. Yeah, that's great. That's really interesting. My mom will be so thrilled to know the etymology of how that came about, because I'm not even sure she knew anything about it. She told me her mom used to use it calling them in as kids, you know, into the yard, but and her dad, so.
7: Was shouting, Snickle Fritz is in here now.
9: Yeah, exactly.
8: Well, Allie, thanks so much for sharing this.
9: Yes, thank you so much, and thanks so much for your show. It's such a blessing. It's just a really fun thing to listen to. It's a joy to everyone Aww. Who hears.
8: Oh. Well, great. So call us again sometime.
7: Take care, Allie.
9: We will. Thanks, guys.
7: All right. Be well. Bye-bye. Hello. You have a way with words.
10: Hello.
7: Hi. Who is this?
10: This is Mrs. Margeson, and I am a seventh grade teacher at Robinson Middle School in Kingsport, Tennessee. I have some of my class with me. And we have a question for you.
7: You have a question. All of you together have a question.
10: Well, I thought I would ask it just for simplicity.
7: Okay.
10: Okay, right. So here's our question. We were learning about the end of the Roman Empire in Western Europe, and we learned how Latin mixed with the local languages to become the Romance languages, you know, Spanish and French and Italian, etc. And what we wondered is when the word romance came to be associated with love or dating.
8: Okay, great. Yeah, well, you've got half the story right there already. When you talk about a romance language, you use a capital R, right? The romance languages, like you mentioned, Spanish, Italian, Portuguese, Romanian, there are a few others like that. But originally, what's super interesting is that in the mid-14th century, in English, the term romance language referred specifically to French, you know, that language of those people across the English Channel who spoke a language descended from the people of ancient Rome. And that was different from English, which came from a Germanic source, which also gave us German and Dutch and Scandinavian. And here's the key. In the Middle Ages, we see the rise of stories that are told purely for entertainment. You know, they're not for religious education. They're not in the language of the church, which was still Latin. And there are these medieval tales that I'm sure all of you have heard about, knights in shining armor and fair maidens and the noble ideals of chivalry. And a lot of these came from Old French, where the word for this kind of verse narrative was a romance, that is, a story that told in the language of the common people there. And one of the most famous of these, of course, was about Sir Lancelot. And you all may remember the story of this noble knight who rescues King Arthur's Queen Guinevere after she's been abducted. But the problem is that Lancelot falls for her. And that's a big difficulty because she happens to be married to his king, King Arthur. Problems ensue, and it gets even worse because Guinevere eventually falls for him too, and so you have lots of different versions of this story. But by the 17th century, this word romance in English came to mean any kind of love story. It didn't have to involve knights in shining armor, but it came to mean, you know, a love story, the kind of thing that involves those butterflies when you get special feelings about somebody.
10: Oh, very interesting. Very interesting. Thank you.
8: That makes sense?
10: That does. I appreciate that. Thank you all so much.
7: Thank you, Mrs. Margerson. We appreciate it.
10: Bye-bye.
8: 877-929-9673. If you think you have a hard time getting started on a piece of writing, think about Gustave Flaubert, the French novelist. In 1851, he was trying to start Madame Bovary, and he was having a really hard time. And in a letter, he wrote to someone, "I'm finding it hard to get my novel started. I suffer from stylistic abscesses, and sentences keep itching without coming to a head. I am fretting, scratching. What a heavy oar the pen is, and what a strong current ideas are to row in." What a great way to describe that frustration.
7: Yeah, but he mixed his metaphors. It goes from skin diseases to rowing.
8: But, you know, I mean, that's part of it. He's burdened, you know. It's going to take him 5 years to write that novel.
7: And he turned out Bovary, which is an incredible work by any measure, and also much talked about in its day.
8: Indeed. I just think about what a great description of that first period of time is when you're, you know, it's still a lot of heavy lifting.
7: A lot of heavy lifting. There's lots of ways to reach the show, no matter where you are in the world. Go to waywardradio.org/contact.
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13: A new study looks at the racial demographics of Southern neighborhoods with Confederate names. I'm Ben Brotmarkle, and coming up on Florida Frontiers, the weekly radio magazine of the Florida Historical Society, we'll discuss the study. 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
8: You're listening to Away with Words, the show about language and how we use it. I'm Martha Barnett.
7: And I'm Grant Barrett, and I recognize that guy. It's John Chinesky, our quiz guy. Hi, John.
14: Hey, Grant. Hey, Martha. I recognize you guys, too. This is terrific. We all recognize each other. It's great. So listen, you know, I'm often struck by pairs of words in which the last sound of the first word is the same as the first sound of the second word. Now, it seems to me that when we pronounce these phrases, we don't differentiate between the last sound and the first sound. What I mean by this is you get to weird sort of word parts, like this word part, upsi. What's an upsi? Well, if you take an object and you turn it vertically so its bottom is on its top, what is it?
8: Mm.
14: It's upside down. Now, it's not upside down, but it is upside down. it is sort of smooshed together as like a sort of a portmanteau overload that way. Now, you may be the kind of person, the precise talker who says upside down with that pause in there, but I don't know many people who do that in real life. Now, I'll give you a word part and a description of where you might encounter this word part, okay? Here's the first one. I'm not sure what harvest is, but I hear it every year around September and October when farmers gather their crops. What is this harvest they speak of?
7: Harvest time?
14: Now, you have to say harvest time. Harvest time.
7: Harvest time. Harvest. Oh, I see. I just say harvest time.
14: Right. If you say harvest time, that's sort of puncturing a hole in my balloon. All right. Let's try another one. Now, for a long time, I knew about par, as in I didn't have a regular job. I only worked a few days a week. What par did I have?
8: Part time.
14: Yes. Very good. You definitely know my friend Oren, I'm sure, Oren. He's fresh, fresh squeezed, that is, every morning. I delight in his citrusy taste. Who is my friend Oren?
7: Your friend Oren Juice.
14: Oren Juice, yes, that's the guy. I'm afraid I lost my ARD. I wonder if you've seen it. It's got numbers on it. It allows me to draw money from my financial institution. What's my ARD?
8: Your bank card?
14: My bank ARD, yes, good. You don't want to run into awe. If you get invaded by an occupying force and the military tells you what you can and can't do, that's not a good awe.
8: Marsha.
14: Almost.
8: Marsha's in charge. Marsha law.
14: Martial awe. Yes, martial law.
7: Oh, that's funny because you can work that both ways.
14: Yeah, you can. You can go both ways with it. Sure. I actually like reh. When I'm driving on the highway for a long time, I need a break. I enjoy a nice reh.
7: A rest stop.
14: Yeah, that's right. A rest stop. Now, just blame it all on your H-er. Your feelings, your behavior, the way you think and react, it's all a product of your H-er.
8: Human nature.
14: Yes, that's it. Be sure to keep an eye out for ois. They say you should avoid it in speech and writing. What kind of ois should you avoid?
7: Passive
8: ois. It ought to be avoided, yeah.
14: That's it. Passive ois. Yes, very good. So those are my examples of what I call portmanteau overloads.
8: John, those were wonderful. Thank you so much.
14: Thank you, Martha. Thank you, Grant.
7: Take care, bud. Talk to you next week.
14: Talk to you then. Bye-bye.
8: And if you'd like to talk with us, give us a call. We'd love to talk about any aspect of language whatsoever with you. Call us anytime, day or night, 877-929-9673, or send your thoughts in email to words@waywardradio.org.
7: Hello, you have a way with words.
15: Oh, hi, how are you? Good morning.
7: Hello, how are you? Good morning yourself. Who is this?
15: My name is Adam. I'm calling from Chicago.
7: Hi, Adam from Chicago. Welcome to the show.
8: What's on your mind today, Adam?
15: Well, I have this word that I had heard in my youth, and I hadn't heard it very often through my teenage years and so on. But the word is tchotchke. The best definition of it that I can come up with is something like knick-knack, but it really can refer to any, you know, small individual items or trinkets or whatever.
8: Mm-hmm. And have you tried researching this?
15: I haven't researched it too awful much, but I know that I've lived in various parts of the country, and I've nary find of anybody that actually has heard the word before. I had always been told that it is basically Chicago slang. Which would make sense because it sounds Polish, and there's a very sizable Polish population in Chicago. And so that's my assumption, is that it must come from some Polish word. Although the reason why it came up for me to have the impetus to call the show was that I was watching a cartoon called Archer, where they used the word on that show. And the creator of that show is from North Carolina. And so I have absolutely no idea what the genesis of this word is.
7: Oh, wow. Okay. Adam, so tchotchke. Boy, have we got news for you.
15: Okay.
8: Well, you're definitely onto something with the Polish or just a Slavic origin of this term in general. It's a hard one to research if you don't know how to spell it, though. That's why I was asking. It's a Yiddish word. It can be spelled several different ways. T-C-H-O-T-C-H-K-E, Tchotchke. Sometimes it's spelled C-H-O-T-C-H-K-I-E, or even T-S-A-T-S-K-E. Tchotchke appears to have Slavic origins, and you'll see similar sounding words in different languages such as Polish, where it's Zatsko, and Russian, where it's Zatska. They all mean the same thing, a little trinket or plaything. It's also been used to apply to an adorable person, especially a small child, a little tchotchke.
15: That's a lot wider of a berth than I thought at first that this would come from.
8: Yeah, if you're around anybody with any kind of connection to Yiddish, you'll probably hear this term. But yeah, it's the kind of stuff that you get, like you go to a conference and you get a swag bag and they have a thumb drive and a yellow highlighter and maybe a little flashlight on a keychain. Or I also think of tchotchkes as, you know, those things when you go to visit your grandmother and she's got those dusty shelves and there are little figurines on there, or little souvenirs that she picked up over the years or at a yard sale or something, and maybe she really ought to get rid of. But yeah, those are tchotchkes.
15: Right. Well, that I work in retail, and I work at a cheese counter in a grocery store, and we do a lot of full wheels of cheese that we'll cut down into pieces. But every now and then, you get these small little, you know, mini brie or something like that, and I like to refer to those as tchotchkes. That's how I use it in my normal everyday language nowadays.
7: That's
15: very interesting stuff. Thank you so much for all of that.
7: Yeah, thank you for your call. We appreciate it. Take care.
15: Well, thank you for taking me.
7: All right, bye-bye.
8: Bye.
15: Bye-bye.
7: Something popped up. You noticed it for the first time, and now you hear it everywhere. We'd love to talk to you about it. Call us toll-free in the United States and Canada, 1-877-929-9673. And if you're somewhere else in the world, there are lots of ways to reach us. 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
8: In parts of Appalachia, if you're buying gingerbread, you may not literally be buying a baked good. Buying gingerbread is an old expression for vote buying, because in the past, politicians often bought gingerbread cakes from elderly women and distributed them to people in hopes of getting a few extra votes.
7: Oh, wait, so were they buying the votes of the women whose cakes they bought, or buying the votes of the people who they gave the cakes to, or both?
8: Both. They got the goodwill of the gingerbread bakers and also anybody who received a free piece of gingerbread.
7: How about that? Buying gingerbread. That's a good one. I don't think I knew that one.
8: Yeah, I learned that from the book Our Appalachia by Laurel Shackelford and Bill Weinberg.
7: Well, we will take your gingerbread. You can vote for us, too. 877-929-9673.
8: Hello. You have a way with words.
16: Yeah. Is this Martha?
8: This is Martha. Who's this?
16: This is Jack Cook. Well, I'm Jack Cook. I'm from far western North Dakota in Sentinel Butte, which is about 10 miles from Montana.
8: Well, cool. What's on your mind today?
16: Well, I've used a word around here, and other people use this word, that means a lot of different things. The word itself is outfit. And, for example, my granddaughter just graduated high school and went to work at a hotel down the road, and her dad helped her get a new outfit, which is a new car. And she wanted a car for the winter to drive through the snow and all that kind of thing. But an outfit could be, I guess, the new clothes she needs for work. But around here, everybody says, well, you got a new pickup or you got a new outfit. So the outfit could be car or tractor, or clothes, or maybe clothes for Halloween, a new outfit. So I was just wondering if you've heard that from a lot of places, or is it up here in Montana, North Dakota?
8: Yeah, when you said she was shopping for a new outfit, I was picturing her going in and out of dressing rooms and putting clothes back on the rack and trying to decide.
16: That's the way I thought, but no. Around here, everybody says they're getting a new outfit, but it could be anything.
7: How about that? Yeah, this is...
16: Yeah.
7: This is an interesting one. It's a very much a Western word. From where you are through the mountain states, you're going to find this in that part of North Dakota, Montana, Wyoming, Utah, maybe other nearby states, although I don't have evidence for that. It's a natural outgrowth of that word outfit that refers to a group of people working or hunting or traveling or herding or exploring together. It's a firmly an Americanism. You know, it comes from working in the West.
16: I've heard of an outfitter that does takes people on hunting trips. He's an outfitter.
7: There we go. That you're plugging right into the story of this word. Because what that outfitter does is they equip all of those people, right? They equip them with gear.
16: Yeah.
7: And they may equip them with transportation. And so the noun outfit comes from the outfitting you might do originally to a ship or regiment or an expedition. So outfitting was equipping the group with the equipment. And then that word outfit became the group. That word changed. It became the group that used and carried the equipment rather than the equipment itself. And then, in the case of some of the Western states, it outfit became the vehicle that carries the equipment and personnel. So this is what we call transference, where the word is borrowed again and again to slightly modify. So outfit goes from being the verb of what you do to being the group that does something with some things to being the things themselves. And in this case, it's the thing that carries the equipment and the people. So it's really a natural progression. You think about it over a couple hundred years. And so when we talk about, oh, so-and-so runs an outfit over there, they got about 1,000 head of cattle, that's related as well, because it's talking about, we're not talking about just him alone, but we're talking about his team of people, his equipment, his land, the whole operation. And so that's kind of an earlier form of that word outfit. So it's all related. There probably was a time in there, and I have not been able to track it down, where outfit before automobiles would refer to somebody's wagon or his the wheels pulled, you know, whatever kind of wheels he had pulled by horses. I love that it's this word outfit is connected to several hundred years of history of the growth and settlement of that part of the country.
16: That's good to know. Yeah. And it's how funny how people use it. Different parts of the country use it a different way.
7: That's right. We may be one people, but we speak more than one English.
16: Yes, very true. Yep. Good.
7: All right, Jack.
16: All right.
7: Take care.
16: Thank you
7: for your call.
16: Yeah. Thanks a lot.
7: All right. Be well.
8: Bye, Jack.
16: Okay. See ya. Thanks.
8: If you want to talk about language, call us 877-929-9673 or send your stories to us in email. That address is words@waywardradio.org. Hi, you have a way with words.
17: Hello, this is Pete from Minneapolis. I'm originally from International Falls, where the question comes from.
8: Okay, Pete from Minneapolis, let's hear it.
17: The word canooper. I heard it in my hometown about how it was used was somebody would say, let's go have a canooper, or I'll buy you a canooper. I've always thought it to be referred to like making an alcoholic drink or whatever, but I never knew, you know, what it really meant or where it came from.
7: Oh, yeah. And so this is in International Falls, Minnesota, where you grew up?
17: Yes.
7: And so about how long ago do you think you first heard it?
17: Many, many years ago. I'm 75 years old right now, but it was while I was growing up there.
7: Okay. Well, it's interesting. This term isn't listed in any of my dialect or slang dictionaries. It's very strange because usually they're very good on language for alcohol and alcohol consumption because it's just one of those things that's so productive. Slang lexicographers tend to have an ear and an eye for it. So I have done some digging on this, and we've actually had a couple listeners to the show ask about this over the years. Will Hartman says his grandfather called a highball a canooper, and Dennis Holscher said it was old-timers in his family, too, but they were referring to a shot of whiskey. And when I look in archives of digital books and newspapers, I almost completely found all of the uses of this word in connection with Minnesota, except for one connection.
17: Oh, really?
7: With Wisconsin. Yeah. Almost exclusively in Minnesota. So it looks like a Minnesota term. So canooper has been spelled C-A-N-O-O-P-E-R or K-A-N-U-P-E-R. Are variations on a theme, but canooper is how it looks and how it, I guess it sounds like you're saying it. But there's one intriguing fact that I found that I'm going to share with you, that it's a possible origin, just possible. It's the best I could have got for you. Did you ever watch a fishing show by a fellow named Red Fisher?
17: I can't recall.
7: Okay, so Red Fisher was an American who had a television show, however, on Canadian television from 1963 to 1989. And it was very popular show. I don't know if this was ever broadcast in Minnesota. I'm just speculating because sometimes Canadian programs are broadcast in the United States too. You know, they're carried on public television. He tells this interviewer in this book, Vicky Gabbro, who worked for the Canadian Broadcasting Corporation, that he coined the term. He says he made up the term canooper for a fisherman. Oh. Yeah. That's what he says. He did it. So this book was published in 1987, and he says he made it up years ago. And that's the only information I have about the possible origin. And Red Fisher quite a character. But his show was hugely popular, so popular that it spawned all kinds of imitators and parodies and that sort of thing.
17: Uh-huh. Okay. Yeah. Well, I have to take your word for that.
7: Well, it's not my word. It's his word.
17: Oh, okay. Yeah, that's true.
7: Because the earliest use that I have of the word in print, where it's clearly referring to an alcoholic drink, is the 1970s, which is very strange to me.
17: Oh.
7: Yeah, because I feel like it should be older, given that a lot of the places where I first find it in print is obituaries of people born in the 30s and the 20s.
8: Right, who like to have a canooper of brandy.
7: A lot of these obituaries say, have a canooper in honor of so-and-so, and their birth dates are like 1938, 1921.
17: Oh.
7: One of them is 1918, but they're all from Minnesota.
8: Yeah, I was going to say, Pete, I would be very interested to hear if any of our listeners who don't have a connection to Minnesota have used this term, canooper, for a drink. Buy you a canooper.
17: Now, I haven't run into anybody that really can tell me, all the things that you're telling me, that's for sure.
7: Well, yeah. I've got resources, and I've got patience, and I'm as curious as a cat. So.
17: All right. Very good.
7: Pete, we really appreciate you calling us about this, and if we find anything more, we'll be sure to blurt it out on the radio show, okay?
17: Thank you very, very much. I appreciate it.
7: It's our pleasure. Take care.
17: Bye-bye.
8: Bye, Pete.
7: If you know this word in reference to a drink of alcohol or something similar, let us know, words@waywardradio.org, or you can call us toll-free in the United States, including Minnesota, 877-929-9673.
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0: berate me over the fact that the media got a hold of a story and was running a topic that they felt was too sensitive and not fit for public domain.
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4: You're listening to Away with Words, the show about language and how we use it. I'm Grant Barrett.
5: And I'm Martha Barnett. Earlier, I mentioned the wonderful book by Ed Young called An Immense World, How Animal Senses Reveal the Hidden Realms Around Us. And it's about how there are lots of ways that animals perceive the world, a lot of different ways, depending on what kind of sensory apparatus they have. For example, a dog's nose is far, far more sensitive than our own. And a bee can see ultraviolet light. And a catfish has taste buds all over its body. And I wanted to share just one quick example of Young's writing. He writes about scallops and their optic systems and a scientist who studies them. And he writes, Daniel Spitzer never thought he would spend his career trying to empathize with scallops. When he started graduate school in 2004, he thought about them the same way most people do, as lumps of meat on a plate. But those appetizing pan-seared lumps are merely the muscles that scallops use to close their shells. Look at a full living scallop and you'll see a very different animal. And that animal will see you too. Each half of a scallop's fan-shaped shell has eyes arrayed along its inner edge, dozens in some species, and up to 200 in others. In the bay scallop, the eyes look like neon blueberries. And he says the question of why they have so many eyes is still a bit of a mystery, because most of the time, scallops just sit there on the sea floor. But he writes, when scallops are threatened, they can swim away, opening and closing their shells like panicked castanets. Isn't that fantastic?
4: What a description. That's exactly right. Panicked castanets.
5: I just love that the book is full of these kinds of analogies. And again, as I said, it's really science with a literary sensibility. In fact, the title itself refers to lines from William Blake when he's writing about the limitations of our own senses. Blake wrote, "How do you know but every bird that cuts the airy way is an immense world of delight, closed by your senses five?" In other words, how much more could we see if we just expand our perception? So the book again is An Immense World by Ed Young.
4: We'll link to that on the website. We'd love to hear what you're reading, and we'd love to hear, even if it's not about language, we're just appreciative like you are of stuff that is written wonderfully. What beautiful things have you read lately? Let us know, words@waywardradio.org, or tell us about the author and the book on Twitter at WAYWORD.
5: Hello, you have a way with words.
6: Hi, so this is Elia calling from Northern Arizona.
4: Hi, Elia. What's on your mind?
6: So I'm living on the border with the Navajo Nation, and I'm hearing a lot of Navajo being spoken, whether at work or just in the street. And it's a wildly different language than I've ever heard before anywhere. And I'm also realizing that I'm not understanding whether it's like a question, just a statement, and not getting the like tone of the phrase at all. And so I know that like in music, like consonants and dissonance like differs based on the culture. And I was wondering if that was the same with like phrase inflection and stuff like that.
4: That is a very good question. Let me ask, do you speak any Navajo?
6: Very little. Every time my coworkers have tried to teach me, I have been pretty miserable at it. It is so hard.
4: Okay. So you didn't grow up speaking it. Do you speak any other languages besides English?
6: Yes, I grew up in France. So I grew up speaking French and learned English kind of as a second language. But yeah, I've been around a lot of languages, and at the school I went to, like Arabic and Spanish, German, French, English. But this, yeah, this has been just completely new.
4: It's really good that you have this other language experience, not only speaking, being fluent in two languages, but having encountered other languages, and especially that you've encountered other not

0: non-European languages, such as Arabic, because you already have enough experience understanding the tonality, that is, the tones of a language can be very different. And Navajo, of course, being completely outside of the Indo-European tradition, has a very different tonality. And so that's why you're not picking up those tone clues. Almost all of the European languages have very similar tonality. We're leaving out things like Basque, for example, that is outside of the, you know, the isolates like Basque. So a question generally will sound like a question, and anger will generally sound like anger, and the pauses will generally sound like pauses. It generally will sound the same, whereas you shouldn't expect that in languages outside of the European language tradition. And I think that's part of what's happening here. We bring our own linguistic experience to our understanding of other languages. And for some people, that's really discomforting and discomfiting. Both of those words are very similar, but they mean different things. Discomforting means we feel uncertain and maybe scared or bothered. And discomfiting means that we feel out of place and disassociated and maybe like we don't belong. Maybe I've made those words sound like more like synonyms than ever. Some people even would call a language like that ugly, just based on a superficial aesthetic judgment, and which is obviously unfair, just because it doesn't sound like things that they're used to. It is normal to hear a language that has a different kind of tonality and feel like you're not getting any information at all, especially if you, because you don't speak it. It's absolutely normal. If you're going to continue in this environment, Ilya, I would encourage you to find a skilled teacher and take formal classes. Even online would do, but face-to-face is better, because you will find that a skilled teacher will bring gentleness and humor and consistency to the language. And it makes so much more difference than the catch-as-catch-can method that you're doing now. You'll move much faster out of the difficult part of learning the language into the part where you'll have the everyday stuff down, like the polite phrases that we need to go about our day. It can make our day so much more effective when we're going from place to place, because you soon realize how much of what we say in any language is repetitive. And you'll start to feel like, okay, I get this. All they said was hello, even though it took them a while to say it, all they said was hello, how you doing, and how's the family?
1: Right on, right on.
2: Ilya, we look forward to future field reports from you. This is all really, really interesting.
0: Yeah, thank you for sharing. And thank you for sharing your awkwardness with another language. So often we're ashamed of our experience and not getting it, but it takes some courage to talk on a national radio show about it.
1: No, I appreciate it. I don't mind asking for help, and you guys did really provide that. So thank you so much.
0: All right. Take care and be well.
2: Bye-bye.
1: Thank you. You too.
0: Au revoir.
1: Bye.
2: Well, I'm wondering if other listeners have similar experiences, you know, where you don't know a language, but you live side by side with it, and you really can't penetrate it because it's so different. It comes from an entirely different language family. I'd love to hear about people's experiences with that. You can call us 877-929-9673 or send an email to words@waywardradio.org. Grant, I don't even remember how I went down this rabbit hole, but this week I was reading about mocap and mocap slang, mocap being short for motion capture. You know, that's when you're creating digital characters for 2D or 3D computer animation. And you've seen this, you know, they stick little reflective dots all over an actor and then they have them move around in front of a green screen. And this field is relatively new, but there's already a lot of great jargon. And there's a whole collection of it at motioncapturesociety.com, which is an organization for professionals in the field. Those little dots, the mocap markers, are called either dots or jewels. And just from looking at their vocabulary, it sounds like part of the challenge is keeping all those dots in the right place, like during a fight scene or something. One of those expressions is marker dune, and that's what the crew yells if a dot has fallen off of an actor. And another one is hitchhiker. That's when a marker is transferred from one actor to another but hasn't fallen off yet. And another one I really like is fear stick. The fear stick is a pool noodle at the end of a long stick that's used to hit actors to make them react appropriately during shots. Like,
0: but wait a second. I want to go back to Marker Dune. It's not Marker Down?
2: No, it's Marker Dune.
0: So were they like imitating a Scots accent?
2: I don't know how that arose. This could be a good assignment for you, Grant.
0: That's fantastic. I love insider lingo, particularly if it's got a little bit of humor to it.
2: Right. MotionCaptureSociety.com. And these terms do check out. I've looked them up elsewhere.
0: Go to our website at waywardradio.org where you'll find hundreds of past episodes that you can listen to your heart's desire. Hello, you have a way with words.
3: Good morning. My name is Lucy.
0: Hi, Lucy.
3: Suffolk, Virginia. Virginia is for lovers.
0: Virginia is for lovers. Welcome to the show, Lucy.
3: My word is when somebody goes to the doctor and they're very hypochondriac, hypo, mm-hmm. H-Y-P-O, I believe. Mm-hmm. Why aren't they hyper, H-Y-P-E-R, like hyperthermic or hypothermic?
0: Uh-huh.
3: And that's my question.
2: Well, I'm really excited to talk about this because it involves Greek prefixes, which I love talking about. And there are two different Greek prefixes here, one of which is hyper, which means over, and we get hyper from that. And the other Greek prefix is hypo, which means under. And so the hyper with H-Y-P-E-R, meaning over, is part of words like hyperactive. You know, you're overactive. Or
3: right.
2: If you're hypersensitive, you're overly sensitive. And the hypo in English, H-Y-P-O, means under. And as you mentioned, hypothermia is a perfect example of that. It's like being underheated, basically. Or think about the term hypodermic. If you're in the medical profession, you know that hypodermic is a needle that goes under your dermis, under your skin, hypodermic. So two different beginnings. They're hyper and hypo. And the other part of the word hypochondria comes from the Greek word chondros, which means gristle or cartilage. And this is really cool because specifically in Greek, it refers to the cartilage in the breastbone. And under the chondros, under the cartilage of the breastbone, are the organs of the upper abdomen behind the ribs that include the liver and the gallbladder and the spleen. And it used to be that those organs generated black bile and vapors and melancholia, just made you feel terrible.
3: Right.
2: And so the hypochondria comes from that. It's the idea of these organs under the breastbone that supposedly, at least back in the 14th and 15th century, people thought generated feelings of feeling terrible.
3: Okay. So when somebody's hypochondriac, they want to squelch those.
2: Yeah, well, yeah, and they just feel a malaise, or they are thinking that there's something wrong with them, and there's not.
0: So under the cartilage was the source of this illness, and that's kind of how it's connected to the idea that hypochondria is about feeling ill today.
3: Oh, okay. Okay, well, I'm going to think of some more words.
2: Well, please do, and call us again, Lucy. We'd love that.
0: Yeah, we appreciate it.
3: Okay, bye-bye. Bye-bye.
2: Bye, Lucy. Hi, you have a way with words.
4: Hi, this is Star Scherzer. I'm calling from Santa Claus, Indiana.
2: Oh, Santa Claus, Indiana, right there in southwestern Indiana, right?
4: Yes.
2: Yeah. What's on your mind?
4: As a youth, my grandfather always called me Snooksy. And my dad picked that up, and so... one day I asked my dad, I said, what does that mean? Why do you call me Snooksy? And he said, well, it's a name that your grandpa gave you when you were little. And he said, I don't know what it means. He said, the only thing he could reference it to is that there used to be a cartoon, and the girl in the cartoon was named Snooky.
2: Snooksy.
0: Snooksy.
2: Yeah. So do you go by it now? Do people call you that now, Star?
4: My dad does yet, and he also calls my daughter that once in a while. But that's what my grandfather always called me.
2: Oh, sounds pretty affectionate.
4: Yeah.
0: Yeah, that's a nice. What did you call him back?
4: Grandpa.
0: Just Grandpa, nothing like Pawpaw or anything like that.
4: No, it was always Grandpa.
0: Yeah, Snooksy. Snooksy, Snooksy, something like that.
4: I would say, I don't know, I never even knew how to spell it. It was just, you know, one day it was just like, why do you call me that?
0: Yeah,
4: what does that mean?
0: We often have those questions occur to us much later about something we've used all along. I have a different theory. I don't know anything about the comic. You said it was a cartoon, like an animated cartoon?
4: Yeah, a comic strip.
0: Comic strip.
4: Yeah. Yeah.
0: I don't know anything about that, a young woman named Snooki in a comic strip. I think there's a better source for this, something far more common. And I think some of our listeners probably know where I'm going with this. There was a famous character, famous character named Baby Snooks, portrayed by Fanny Brice on the radio starting in 1936.
4: Okay.
0: Fanny played a devilish little girl, always up to trouble. She was a huge brat. And
4: okay,
0: I'm not saying this about Cheerstar.
4: Well, they used to tell me I was that little girl with the curl in the middle of her forehead. So.
2: Uh-huh. So when you were good, you were very, very good. And then what happened?
4: I guess. And when you were bad, you were very bad. You were horrid.
0: This show was hugely popular on the radio, and it ran until Fanny Brice died in 1951. It ran basically until like a week before her death. It was loosely based on a comic strip that had a baby named Baby Snookums, but that comic strip was never very popular. Snooks is short for Snookums, which is a pet name, and even now people may call people Snookums, but it's part of a sweet name, a hypercharistic, an affectionate name, sometimes reduplicated as Snooksy Wooksy. That's what it is. It's part of a super sweet name, and we have many sweet names like that, like Lamsy Whamsy and Hun Pun and Ism Wism.
4: Yeah. I have heard Snookums before, you know, and I don't ever remember it being referenced, you know, as to me, but I do remember hearing people call them Snookums or, you know. Well, that is so neat. Thank you.
0: Yeah, sure. So that goes back at least to the 1930s in some form or other.
4: Well, answered a question for me.
0: We try, Star. We try. Thank you for calling. Bye-bye.
4: All righty. Bye-bye.
2: All righty. 877-929-9673. 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
0: Special thanks to Michael Breslauer, Josh Eccles, Claire Grotting, Bruce Rogo, Rick Seidenworm, and Betty Willis.
2: 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I'm Martha Barnett.
0: And I'm Grant Barrett. Until next time, goodbye.
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5: Our immune systems, refined over millions of years, are often stymied by rapid man-made changes to the environment, and the results are uncomfortable.
6: About 3.2 billion people globally will have an allergy to at least one thing by 2040.
5: That's nothing to sneeze at. 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
7: 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WQCS weather. Sun leads the morning with mostly sunny skies, then a slight chance of showers and thunderstorms later. The high reaches 88. Tonight, partly cloudy, low 77. Tomorrow stays mostly sunny with a high near 89. A quiet start. Most of the day should stay dry today. It's currently 81 on the Treasure Coast. 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
8: From NPR News in Washington, D.C., this is Weekend Edition. I'm Aisha Roscoe. Good morning. President Trump says an agreement between the U.S. and Iran has been largely negotiated. But are there details? We'll have the latest. And major cities have struggled with large gatherings of teens engaged in violence and destruction. We talked to a researcher who says summer jobs programs can be a solution.
9: The people who are offered a slot end up arrested less, arraigned less, incarcerated less.
8: Plus, pop star Kesha is on a new tour celebrating her freedom. It's Sunday, May 24th. News is next.
10: Live from NPR News in Washington, I'm Windsor Johnston. President Trump says a potential agreement involving Iran has been largely negotiated. But as NPR's Jana Raff reports, there are indications from Tehran of major disagreements over key issues.
11: President Trump says reopening the Strait of Hormuz is now largely negotiated with Iran. But Iran's semi-official Fars News agency says that's not the case. It says a possible initial understanding between the U.S. and Iran would lift U.S. sanctions on Iranian oil while negotiations continue. And after that, it says U.S. military forces would need to withdraw from the strait, while Iran would still retain control over access. The initial agreement would end the war by agreeing to a halt on attacks by both sides. But more controversially, because of Israeli opposition, the Fars News agency says Iran also still insists on an end to the war in Lebanon at the same time. Jane Araf, NPR News, Beirut.
10: The capital of Ukraine was hit by a massive wave of Russian missile and drone attacks today. The strikes took place shortly after the Ukrainian Air Force warned that Russia would launch a hypersonic ballistic missile. NPR's Joanna Kakissis reports at least two people were killed and 56 injured.
12: For hours, all we could hear in Kyiv was the sound of constant explosions and the low growl of attack drones flying overhead. Many blasts came from Ukrainian air defense trying to shoot down 90 missiles and 600 attack drones launched by Russia. By morning, smoke rose over the city as fires burned in nearly every district. Writing on social media, Ukrainian President Volodymyr Zelensky said Russia hit a city near Kyiv with a hypersonic Oreshnik ballistic missile, which can carry nuclear warheads. It's the third time Russia has used this missile during its full-scale war on Ukraine. Joanna Kakissis, NPR News, Kyiv.
10: The White House briefly went into lockdown last night after a Secret Service agent shot and killed a man authorities say opened fire near a security checkpoint. Robin Nagels, a tourist from Boston, was near the White House at the time of the shooting.
13: Scary. I mean, we live in scary times. It seems like there's violence all the time, especially recently. So it's sad to hear that, people just can't be united and it's just violence.
10: President Trump was inside of the White House at the time. In a post on social media, the president praised the Secret Service, thanking them for acting swiftly. He also reiterated his call for tighter security around the White House complex. This is NPR News in Washington. International aid groups are ramping up their response to the Ebola outbreak in the Democratic Republic of Congo. NPR's Fatma Tanis reports workers are facing a number of challenges from supply shortages to funding cuts.
14: The virus is spreading in the northeast province of Ituri. It's a rural area with densely populated towns of over 4 million people. Many of them are displaced because of the ongoing conflict there. Attacks on clinics and health workers have left the overall infrastructure weak. Aid groups say it's a challenging environment to mount a response. Most areas don't have roads. There are also needs for medical supplies, for testing and sanitizing and treating patients. But with borders shut and funding shortages, it's difficult to get large shipments in. A global medical supply shortage further complicates things due to the constraints on shipping routes from the Iran war. Fatma Tanis, NPR News.
10: Emergency crews in Orange County, California, are working to prevent an overheating tank filled with toxic materials from exploding at an aerospace facility. Garden Grove Mayor Stephanie Klopfenstein is urging residents to heed evacuation orders.
15: This is a very dangerous situation, and you are urged to leave your homes and businesses now.
10: Tens of thousands of people remain under evacuation orders. Governor Gavin Newsom has declared a state of emergency and has expanded shelter availability. I'm Windsor Johnston, NPR News in Washington.
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8: This is Weekend Edition from NPR News. I'm Aisha Roscoe. Good morning. Yesterday afternoon, an announcement on Truth Social. President Trump indicated that an agreement between the U.S. and Iran had been largely negotiated after discussions with leaders of several Gulf countries and Israel. But it's not clear what Iran is on the verge of agreeing to, other than opening the Strait of Hormuz. Joining me now is NPR senior White House correspondent Mara Liasson. Hi, Mara.
21: Hi there.
8: So what more can you tell us about this deal? Does it look like a deal or a plan to reach a deal?
21: It looks like a plan to reach a deal. Trump posted that he spent yesterday talking with leaders from Saudi Arabia, the UAE, Qatar, Turkey, Jordan, Bahrain, Pakistan about, quote, a memorandum of understanding pertaining to peace. He said he'd spoken separately with Israeli Prime Minister Benjamin Netanyahu and that discussions continue. Final details will be announced soon. But that one aspect of this, according to Trump, is opening the Strait of Hormuz. Now, Iran's foreign ministry says the memorandum is aimed at ending the war on all fronts, but that Iran is rejecting any discussions about its nuclear program, so no change there.
8: So it sounds like things may be moving toward peace, or at least for the moment, they're not escalating.
21: That's right. That's what it looks like. But we have seen this play before where two sides are said to be close to an agreement and then nothing happens. But Secretary of State Marco Rubio in New Delhi yesterday characterized this memo of understanding as, quote, significant progress. He said there might be more positive information later today. But Republicans in the Senate who support the strike on Iran were not as positive. Senators Ted Cruz, Roger Wicker, Lindsey Graham expressed concern about Iran's position in the region and how it could still threaten the Strait of Hormuz and its neighbors and how it could still retain its nuclear ambitions.
8: Mara, it's been a little over 12 weeks since this crisis began. The majority of Americans don't like it, don't think it was necessary. And that's even include some of the MAGA base. And even if the Strait of Hormuz is opened, it still will be a while before gas prices go down, go back to where they were. Republicans are increasingly nervous about the midterms with all of that said. So would a deal with Iran now help them in November?
21: Well, sure, it would help them more than not having one. We are seeing a deeply unhappy electorate. Democrats have an advantage when people are asked who they'd vote for, the generic ballot question, who would you prefer to run Congress, Democrats or Republicans? And if this was a decade ago, we'd be saying, whoa, that looks like a blue wave coming. But there are a lot of structural things that Republicans have going for them that have given them a lot of power in these midterms. They have more money. There's been a new round of court-sanctioned partisan redistricting. And even before redistricting, Republicans had a map with fewer competitive seats. And even if the generic ballot question is good for Democrats, we know from polling that voters are very reluctant to vote for Democrats because the Democratic brand is so unpopular. And that's been stopping Democrats from taking advantage of the more positive trends that are favoring them. So in the end, it means the Democrats in competitive districts probably have to find ways to separate themselves from the party brand, just as Republicans in those districts have to find a way to separate themselves from Trump, who is historically unpopular.
8: Well, you know, some Republicans are getting separated from Trump by Trump himself. Like, he's separating them. Louisiana Senator Bill Cassidy lost his primary last weekend to a Trump-endorsed candidate. Same thing with Kentucky Congressman Thomas Massey. And Tuesday, Texas Senator John Cornyn goes up against State Attorney General Ken Paxton, who got Trump's seal of approval last week. I mean, this shows Trump's power, but could all of this backfire?
21: Yes, it could. It's very rare to see Republican lawmakers defy Trump, but we did see it happen a bit last week. The Senate removed $1 billion for the ballroom from the immigration enforcement funding bill. Then the Senate delayed a vote on that bill because Republicans also balked over the nearly $1.8 billion fund to reimburse Trump's allies who felt they had been unfairly prosecuted. Critics call that Trump's slush fund. And four Republican senators also voted to advance a war powers resolution, including for the first time, Bill Cassidy. So Republican senators don't want to be voting for Trump's unpopular policies as the midterms approach. And they're also hopping mad that Trump has intervened to defeat Republican incumbents that he feels have been disloyal.
8: That's NPR senior White House correspondent. That's NPR national political correspondent Mara Liason. Mara, thank you so much.
21: You're welcome.
8: As we mentioned just a few minutes ago, details of any kind of agreement between the U.S. and Iran remain vague. Over 3 months after the start of the war, there's a lot of daylight between what the U.S. wants and what Iran seems willing to negotiate. And we should note that back in April, President Trump claimed that Iran had agreed to all U.S. demands. We're joined now by Arianne Tabatabayee. She's the Vice President of Research for Security and Defense at the Chicago Council on Global Affairs. She also served in the State and Defense Departments during the Biden administration, and she joins us now. Welcome to the program.
1: Thanks for having me, Aisha.
8: So President Trump didn't offer any details on his Truth Social post, but Iran was quick to say that the deal, which they describe as more of a framework for actual negotiations, would not include its nuclear program. You were part of President Biden's team handling nuclear negotiations with Iran. What do you make of what we know so far about this agreement?
1: Yeah, so I think, as you know, we've heard from Mara this morning, you know, we have the contours of what an agreement might look like. We don't have the confirmed specifics of what are in the draft that is presumably being negotiated. And in any type of negotiation, but especially when it comes to nuclear negotiations that are so technical and where the devil is really in the details, we have to wait until we have the specifics of what is in the deal to know what it's going to look like, whether it's actually even achievable, and finally, if it is reached, if it can actually be sustainable over the longer term. Well, the second thing I think that is important. Go ahead. Sorry.
8: No. Well, I was just going to ask you. So, I mean, but does the fact that this agreement, whatever it is, if what Iran is saying is correct, does not include the nuclear program, should we read anything into that?
1: Absolutely. I mean, the nuclear program is in some ways the hardest piece here. Again, it is the most technical. It took the Obama administration years to get a nuclear deal, and it included, you know, so many folks on the U.S. government side, allies, partners, a lot of back and forth. And so the fact that this is getting kicked down the road is really, to me, troubling, because we don't know that we'll actually get there, even if there is a ceasefire now and everything else gets resolved, which is also a big if. But it also tells us that, you know, the president had talked about the nuclear program as being one of the key objectives of this war. And if we're not going to get a deal on it, it just tells us that maybe it wasn't actually that important to begin with. So, you know, I think there is a lot that needs to that we need to see unfold over the next few days and weeks. Again, narratives are kind of a big part of this phase of negotiations. Both sides want to make sure that, you know, they're advancing their own narrative, strengthening their own hands. And so what we're seeing play out publicly is really a small piece of it. But if we indeed end up with some sort of does not include the nuclear program, I don't know that we're going to see this last beyond a few months.
8: Well, Iran's semi-official Fars news agency reports that Iran has not committed to not building a nuclear bomb. They've said all along that their program is civilian, but is this war making the Iranian regime dig in on this point or rethink the nature of that program?
1: Yeah, this is actually one of my worries, is that, you know, at the end of the day, if the president and his team manage to end this war today, in some ways we go back to the status quo ante before the war. But it also means that there is no major achievements when it comes to the key areas of concern with Iran. And one of those, and chief among them, is Iran's nuclear program. The war is actually leaving an Iranian regime that is in many ways more radical than it was before the war just a few months ago. That, in my mind, is going to be much more inclined to pursue a nuclear weapon because it's seen its deterrence posture fail. And we are worse off because we now have more tensions with our allies and partners, although not just because of the war. We are, as you know, you were just talking about it with Mara, economically worse off than we were a few months ago. And the U.S. military is now going to have to do a lot of work to rebuild itself and its capabilities after this conflict.
8: Not to cut you off, but they also talked about the Fars also reported that the release of, quote, all or part of Iran's frozen assets in order to enter negotiations, as well as the lifting of some energy sector sanctions, at least temporarily. If that turns out to be true, will Iran see these moves as a gesture of goodwill or weakness?
1: I think it will see it as a gesture of weakness because, you know, what we're seeing is actually, again, we need to wait for the details to emerge here. But what we're seeing, the picture that is being painted anyway, is one where the United States is giving a lot more to Iran and is receiving a lot less in return, certainly compared to the Joint Comprehensive Plan of Action. That's the Iran nuclear deal that the Obama administration had negotiated and President Trump decided to withdraw from during his first term. So, you know, I think what Iran is seeing is that the administration is eager to move on from this war, potentially to Cuba and other issues, and willing to cut its losses.
8: Thank you. That's Arianne Tabataba Yee of the Chicago Council on Global Affairs. Thanks for speaking with us today.
1: Thanks for having me.
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10: Windsor Johnston with these headlines. An investigation is underway into a deadly shooting outside of the White House last night. Officials say a man pulled a gun near a security checkpoint and was shot and killed by Secret Service agents after opening fire. President Trump praised the officers for acting swiftly and professionally. The White House says a potential agreement involving Iran has been largely negotiated, but there's no official comment from Iran on an agreement. Meanwhile, Israel is signaling concern over the Trump administration's latest peace proposal. A senior Israeli official warns the emerging framework could ease pressure on Tehran before any clear limits are placed on its nuclear program. I'm Windsor Johnston, NPR News in Washington.
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6: This is Week in Edition from NPR News. I'm Aisha Roscoe. There's been growing angst over the rise of artificial intelligence lately. Even as more people report using the technology, many also worry about its impact on jobs, relationships, politics, and more. A Quinnipiac poll earlier this year showed 80% of Americans are concerned about AI. More than half think it will do more harm than good. Tomorrow, Pope Leo will address that concern in his first encyclical, a major teaching addressed to the world's 1.4 billion Catholics. Joining us now is Megan Sullivan. She's an ethics professor at the University of Notre Dame. Thank you for being here.
23: It's so great to be with you.
6: The encyclical is called Magnifica Humanitas, or Magnificent Humanity in Latin. According to the Vatican, it will be focused on, quote, safeguarding the human person in the time of artificial intelligence. What is Pope Leo expected to say about AI?
23: I think we can expect a few things from Pope Leo. It's always dangerous to get ahead of the Supreme Pontiff, but there are some issues that have been already constant in his leadership. I think we are going to see him really urging us to take a global perspective on all of the people who are affected by artificial intelligence. Right now, so much of the debate is focused on the US and China and focused on the big tech companies and which of them is going to win out in the end. He's the leader of a global religion, a religion whose adherents are growing in the global South, in Africa and South America. And I think we're going to see him really speaking up for those communities.
6: Is there anything else that you think he may touch on?
23: I think Pope Leo XIV, like many of us, is concerned that artificial intelligence is going to cause a lot of people to lose access to meaningful work. And for many other people, it's going to change their working conditions in ways that require them to behave a whole lot more like machines and a whole lot less like human beings. And I think the Pope is going to weigh in and argue that no matter what the short-term economic profit revenue benefits are from this AI boom that we're currently in, we have to stay focused on building an economy that creates humane working conditions for all of us.
6: This is a 2,000-year-old institution, right? The Catholic Church. And they're getting into this conversation about cutting-edge technology. Is the church relevant here?
23: Oh, I think the church is absolutely relevant. These big tech companies like Anthropic and Google, Microsoft, they are in the race of their lives to develop a product and bring it to a global market. And these companies will only succeed if, at the end of the day, a large majority of us are willing to trust these artificial intelligence products to enter our day-to-day life, to be part of our kids' schools, to be part of our workplaces. So it is extremely important right now that these companies, which are developing these products, are getting really fluent in how those potential customers think and reason about what their most fundamental values are.
8: Pope Leo is not the only world leader weighing in on AI. President Trump was planning to sign an executive order last week before deciding not to. And the administration has been at odds with Anthropic over its AI in the military. In that way, the Pope is stepping into a maybe politically volatile issue, right?
23: I think that President Trump and pretty much every world leader right now is realizing how challenging this question of how to regulate AI is. So I think we shouldn't be surprised, actually, if in the next year or two, we just see a lot of bouncing around and difficulties trying to lock in on a good policy. And I think the biggest difference we will see between Pope Leo's approach as a world leader on AI policy and President Trump or Xi Jinping's approach as a world leader on AI policy is that Xi Jinping, President Trump are very focused on national interests. The Pope does not take that perspective. He really is going to be a spokesperson for the global human community. And I think one of the biggest differences that we'll see in his discussions with major world leaders is he's going to be the guy out in front that's really encouraging a global approach to this issue in a way that they tend to focus on national interests.
8: Do you think the Pope's words will matter to people who aren't Catholic, people of other faiths, or people who are not people of faith?
23: Oh, absolutely. When we have a chance to really digest this encyclical, and when we have a chance to see the programs that the Vatican is going to push out after releasing this teaching, a lot of people are going to realize, oh my gosh, here's a guy who stands up for my values. Here's a guy who thinks we need to be a whole lot more thoughtful about the economic changes that we're letting AI unleash. We need to be a whole lot more thoughtful about how we're raising our children around this technology. And most of all, human beings need to be at the center of any ethical AI policy. The focus should not be on the technology and what cool new feature it has this month, but instead, are we as human beings better flourishing? Are we living more magnificent lives as a result of having this technology in our midst? Or are we not doing well? Are people being left behind? And if it's the latter case, we really need to rethink what we're doing with AI.
8: That's Megan Sullivan, director of the Notre Dame Ethics Institute. Thank you so much for joining us.
23: Thank you.
8: Teenagers across the country are lining up their summer plans right now, and many are hoping for a spot in one of the jobs programs run by city governments. Kids get a job, and the government pays their salary. The bill to taxpayers is usually justified as an investment in developing the workforce down the road. Is it worth it? Sarah Heller is an economist at the University of Michigan and studies summer youth employment programs. Sarah, thank you for joining us.
5: Thanks so much for having me.
8: So most big cities around the country have summer jobs programs for teenagers, and some have been around long enough to show some long-term data. So which programs have you studied?
5: So I myself have studied One Summer Chicago. I've worked with Philadelphia Work Ready and a little bit in New York City, their summer jobs program as well.
8: Okay. And what was the big takeaway? Like, does getting a summer job actually help teenagers?
5: Almost all of these programs are oversubscribed. That is, more kids want to participate than can participate. And that sets us up to do something called a randomized control trial, where you allocate the slots by lottery. There's a couple benefits to that. One is that it's fair. The other is that it sets us up to really isolate the effect of the program itself.
8: And you've compared those groups. So basically, you're comparing apples with apples.
5: Exactly. The only difference between those two groups is the flip of a coin.
8: Is the flip of a coin. And what did you find?
5: So as you said, when you started, I think a lot of policymakers think that these programs are workforce development programs. And in practice, we don't really find that. What we do find instead is that crime goes down. So the people who are offered a slot end up arrested less, arraigned less, incarcerated less. And the effects aren't small. They're on the order of 30 to 40%, typically declines in violent crime, although not always. And in fact, in New York, they even found a decline in mortality, an 18% decline in mortality.
6: You know, it makes sense that a teenager, if they're busier, that they won't get in trouble. But what about the rest of the year, like after the summer job ends? Do you see an impact there?
5: You can throw out the data from the summer of the program itself, and you still see a decline in violent crime through the year after the program. So the young people are taking something with them from the program beyond just keeping busy, what we would sort of call an incapacitation effect over the summer, where they're just busier in their job.
6: These are expensive programs. Cities pay millions of dollars to run them. Do you look at this as a good investment? As you said, it lowers crime and it may keep kids alive. But I guess, like, how do you weigh the cost of all of that?
5: Violent crime, for example, has a range of negative social effects. It affects the victims, obviously, and their families. It harms communities. It harms, you know, the offenders and has legal costs and everything else. And there have been efforts to sort of put dollar figures on that. And so we can try to answer that question. And I think in settings where we see violent crime go down, it seems like the benefits basically outweigh the costs, maybe sort of breaking even, maybe doing a little bit even better than break even. And in New York, when programs are, as you say, saving lives, the benefit of saving lives is so large that there it's very clear that these programs passed a benefit cost test.
6: That's Sarah Heller. She's a professor of economics at the University of Michigan and studies large social programs intended to help disconnected young people. Thank you so much, Sarah.
5: It's a pleasure to have been here. Thanks.
6: Batman, Spider-Man, James Bond, and Garfield? No, this is not the latest blockbuster crossover. Those are just a handful of characters involved in a court battle roiling the world of comic books. A 600,000 square foot warehouse in Mississippi is holding more than 8 million comics along with other memorabilia. And who actually owns this treasure trove is now being fought over. Jonathan Randles is a journalist from Bloomberg and has been covering the story. He joins us now. Thank you for joining us.
7: Thanks for having me. I'm excited to talk about the story.
6: This is a big struggle involving a lot of superheroes, but at its root, what's the background to this case?
7: Sure. It's about a company called Diamond Comic Distributors that filed for bankruptcy in January 2025. And their main lender is J.P. Morgan. J.P. Morgan provided a $41 million Chapter 11 loan, and that was supposed to finance what would have been an $85 million sale of the business. And had that original sale gone through, we might not have been here talking about this. But what happened, and as we discuss in the story, that deal fell apart. They sold Diamond's business to other companies, but what they ended up selling Diamond's business for wasn't enough to fully repay J.P. Morgan. They have a $7 million claim, and that really gives rise to this dispute between the bank and really dozens of comic book publishers, game makers, and the like.
6: Well, can you explain that? Like, what is it about the business of the comic book world that makes this case so complicated?
7: So the problem is that all of these publishers were providing Diamond product on consignment, meaning they were providing their comic books to this company that would later sell the product and remit the sale proceeds back to the publishers. So that's a really good deal, you know, in most circumstances. A lot of retailers do very similar things. If you are one of these publishers, once your comic book sells, you're going to get more money from Diamond. And Diamond, as the distributor, is going to get a ton of product without having to make all these upfront payments. You know, when things are good, that's a really good deal. The problem is, in a situation when a company like Diamond is in financial trouble, they file for bankruptcy, then the question becomes, who owns the product? And that's a very loaded question, it turns out.
6: So how have the publishers been affected?
7: So we spoke to a lawyer who represents a number of these publishers, And it's been a really costly and time-consuming fight to try and get all of their product back. They've been cut off from their product for the better part of a year, in some cases more than a year. And a lot of these publishers, you know, we're not talking about the biggest publishers here, like Marvel or DC. We're talking about a lot of really small independent publishers that maybe $7 million or even $1 million is a huge deal for some of these publishers. And not having access to this product is a really troublesome thing for them.
8: Do you have any sense of how this case may be resolved? Like, is there any precedent for how to deal with this?
7: Yeah, so that was kind of one of the interesting things as I was reporting on this. The case that we included in the story is about the bankruptcy of Sports Authority, the sports apparel retailer. They filed bankruptcy in 2016, and it's kind of a similar situation. The Sports Authority had lots of vendors who were giving them, you know, sporting goods on consignment. And the vendors in that case were presented in a really similar situation. It took a lot of years to litigate in court, and it was not good for the vendors. A lot of the vendors that challenged this did not win, and other vendors did just come to some sort of settlement.
8: That's Jonathan Randles, a journalist with Bloomberg News. Thank you so much for talking with me.
7: Thanks for having me.
8: You're listening to Weekend Edition from NPR News. Birds are on the move. Tens of thousands of them migrate north every spring from Mexico and South America. It's a great time for people who enjoy identifying birds. Recently, reporter Nancy Eve Cohen joined a group of birders outside of Boston that includes people who are blind. And she sends us this story.
9: That's an oriole.
11: Jerry Barrier points out the song of a Baltimore oriole. He's never seen one or any other bird. He's been blind since birth.
9: If that's not a pretty sound, I've never heard one. When I hear the orioles for the first time in the spring, it's like, oh, it's so uplifting.
12: That's his I know spring is here bird.
9: Yeah.
11: That's his wife, Lee Barrier, who's keeping track of the species he hears today. Back when Barrier was a college student in the 1970s, his biology professor
9: didn't know what to do with me during the lab portion of the course.
11: So the teacher loaned him recordings of bird songs on vinyl and said his lab grade would be based on how well he could identify species in the woods.
9: By the end of the semester, I was a birder. I was hooked, and I've been doing it ever since.
13: All right, Cornell, let's go. Let's go.
11: Martha Steele walks alongside her guide dog, a yellow lab.
13: Red-bellied woodpecker. That's the first time I heard that this morning.
11: Steele started birding when she was in her late 30s, almost 40 years ago. She could see birds then, but could not hear them. She was hearing impaired because of a medical condition, which also caused her vision to fade over time.
13: I was scared, frankly, because I started losing substantial central vision.
11: So she got surgically fitted with cochlear implants. They allow her to hear really well.
13: Top of the titmouse, do you hear that? Off to the right.
11: She remembers leaving the hospital with her husband and birding partner, Bob Stymest, and hearing birds for the first time.
13: I heard these chirp, chirp, chirp, chirp sounds. Oh my God, what's that? And he said, house sparrows?
11: In that moment, she realized there was a path forward without sight.
13: And that started me all over again from the beginning, as a beginning birder, starting to learn bird songs by hearing. Birds keep me in the present, keep me focused on things that are much larger than me, the earth, the universe. And it also is something that I share very deeply with my husband.
11: Who's pointing out birds along the way.
24: There's a wonderful orchard oriole that's been right here in the trees.
13: Oh.
24: It hasn't been singing.
11: Jerry Barrier says birding allows him to live life on his own terms.
9: I want to get a lot out of my life as it is, because I can't change how it is, but I can change my attitude and I can change what I focus my energy on, and birding has really just, that's been it for me.
11: And this time of year, when birds are migrating, it's inspiring.
9: There is a huge world out there that I and other human beings know very little about and will never be able to fully experience. And it just gives me a feeling of awe, and I like that.
11: For NPR News, I'm Nancy Eve Cohen.
6: And thanks to Luis De Leon for recording Birdsong for this story. This is NPR News.
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10: 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President Trump is thanking the Secret Service after a deadly shoot.

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6: I'm Windsor Johnston with these headlines. President Trump says an agreement aimed at ending the war in Iran has been largely negotiated, but major questions remain about what it includes and whether it could bring the fighting to an end. Iran has not officially responded to the terms of the agreement. Israel is criticizing the proposed peace deal, warning it could strengthen Tehran's leverage without fully dismantling its nuclear program. Another concern centers on the Strait of Hormuz, with critics arguing Iran could use control of the shipping route as economic pressure. The White House was placed on temporary lockdown last night after a gunman opened fire at a security checkpoint. The Secret Service shot and killed the suspect.

0: He's nervous about some of the changes outlined in the FEMA Review Council report.
1: We're, I believe, the second least populated state, so 650,000 individuals in the state of Vermont, so our tax base is pretty low.
0: In other words, it would be hard to squeeze more money out of the state budget. More difficult than a state like Florida, which has a robust state disaster relief fund, thanks to their 20 million citizens paying taxes. And the timing for Eric Ferrand is especially rough because in recent years, Vermont has seen a rise in costly floods.
1: Normally, we've had, over the past decade, about 2 declared disasters per year. And over my first 2 terms, we had 8.
2: Vermont under a state of emergency tonight. Some of the worst flooding in nearly 100 years. The capital of Vermont tonight underwater.
3: The unthinkable happened. Another deluge once again caused extensive damage. Some of the same communities getting soaked a second time and some new ones added to the list.
1: We've had 3 major disasters on July 10th. July 10th of 23, July 10th of 24, and July 10th of 25.
0: Wait, and so you've had floods on the same day 3 consecutive years.
1: That's correct. The one in 25 only hit 5 towns, but it was significant.
4: Vermonters brace themselves for the 3rd July in a row where waters endangered the lives of them and their neighbors.
1: One of the towns had damage that was 3 times their annual budget. We have some funding from the state, but how do we manage that?
0: Eric Ferrand's team requested that Trump issue a major disaster declaration for the 2025 floods to unlock FEMA money. But the president denied it in what appears to be a larger trend of punishing blue states.
5: The declaration would have authorized FEMA to provide financial assistance to repair public infrastructure. The president approved declarations for Alaska, Nebraska, and North Dakota late Wednesday, but denied requests from Vermont, Illinois, and Maryland. Trump announced which states would receive aid on Truth Social, calling attention to the fact that he won elections in those areas.
0: Eric Ferrand told me that because Vermont is so reliant on funding from FEMA, if the agency decides to raise the disaster threshold, or if Trump continues to weaponize declarations, his state may suffer.
1: If we get denied more disaster declarations, even if they're over threshold, what is the state going to do? How are the towns going to manage? So those are things that we're trying to navigate right now. And I'd rather have a flood than this FEMA disaster.
0: Oh, my God.
1: But we're just managing it as best we can.
0: And Vermont's not alone.
6: Nevada and many other states across the entire Great Plains, certainly in the Northeast, they would be in a lot of trouble.
0: This is Jake Biddle, a staff writer at Grist who covers FEMA and climate change.
6: Responding to disasters, big disasters, cannot become a line item in the budget for most states. It just won't work.
0: When I called up Jake, I was trying to process what I was seeing. That even as longtime FEMA watchers like Marianne Tierney support some of these reforms, much of this feels like the product of a lobbying effort from the Heritage Foundation and other groups that want to cut public programs and feed parts of our government to the private sector. Stock prices for insurance companies surged after the Review Council suggested privatizing FEMA's flood insurance program, part of the Project 2025 wish list. All this at a time when climate disasters are more common and more costly, when maybe we need more federal relief, not less.
6: I'm a believer at a personal level, not as a reporter. I believe that we should have like an active federal government. I believe the federal government is like an important part to play in American society. And if you believe that, then you believe that they're capable with the right funding, the right staffing of responding to every disaster. But there are many people who've worked in the agency who say, look, that's just not the reality. The states should be incentivized to take this up because they work faster, they work cheaper, they know what's going on the ground. And I've been covering the agency long enough, you know, I have to give some credence to that.
0: So you find in your own internal struggle, you find that your idealism is tempered by what experienced people have tried to convey to you?
6: I don't know that this is like I would love for this to be part of the segment. But like,
0: I like it though, because I'm struggling with this too. I'm trying to understand it and it's helping me.
6: There may be points of agreement between conservatives and people who have been frustrated by bureaucracy. But just given the experience of the Trump administration in other areas, when they say, hey, we're going to pull back, you know, you have to think this is not a reordering of costs in a way that is ultimately going to lead to more efficiency and a reformed agency that is capable of both moving fast when it needs to move fast and sizing up when it needs to size up for a big hurricane. You have to think it's just kind of like a pell-mell austerity. That's what the pattern has been.
0: Do you think that Trump's threats to kill FEMA and Kristi Noem's stranglehold on the agency forced Washington to kind of reckon with how important FEMA really is?
6: Yeah, I think that's absolutely right. The problems that were created by Noem and also just the wake-up call of Trump saying we should get rid of this activated opposition that you don't always see from Republicans in Congress. These people were not about to let this happen in a way that they did with AID, right? Where AID is established by statute too. You can't technically just delete it, but there was no constituency in Congress to save it. But there was no way they could have gone and said, hey, we're shutting down FEMA. There's just nobody who left who wanted to do this. And, you know, everyone's kind of wiping their brow, I think, that they got through the Noem era without, you know, a total national calamity happening.
7: Hi, Elise, how are you?
8: I'm good. Hey, Cam, I'm here with Micah, who you spoke to before.
7: Okay, excellent. Well, thank you. I wanted to call and reach out because I understand that you are getting ready to air our previous conversation, and I wanted to speak with you about that if you have some time.
0: Yes, Cam. Hey, I just wanted to let you know that I am recording this conversation, but I'm happy to talk about it. Earlier this week, Eloise and I got a call from Cameron Hamilton. When we called him back, he asked us to delay the release of this episode. He was concerned that our interview from 5 months ago could draw negative attention ahead of his upcoming Senate confirmation hearing. I told him I thought the request was inappropriate and that we would release the episode as planned. It's true that he may face tough questions about his qualifications. If confirmed, he would be the least experienced FEMA administrator since Hurricane Katrina-era leader Michael Brown. And my sources believe Hamilton will still likely get the job. I came to this topic as an outsider. I cover the media, not emergency management or climate policy. But when I dove into the history of FEMA, there was immediately something familiar to me. Much like the media, this agency is a funhouse mirror. It reflects what our leaders fear most at any given moment. In the Cold War years, it was nuclear annihilation, a time when the agency prioritized secretive doomsday planning, which did little to prepare Americans for natural disasters and spawned decades of harmful conspiracy theories. After 9/11, FEMA was transformed as the war on terror hysteria swept through American institutions, when a mass exodus of FEMA staffers left the agency unprepared when Katrina hit. In Trump's second term, fear of immigration gripped the Department of Homeland Security. Last year, Kristi Noem paralyzed the agency as she focused on MAGA's mass deportation program. She even reassigned some FEMA staffers to ICE. Fear, of course, is a corrupting force. It's the fuel of authoritarianism and moral panic. But in the right doses, in the right hands, it's a powerful motivator.
9: My mom tells me that I'm a professional worrier and that finally I'm getting paid to do what I've always done.
0: This is a local California emergency manager who asked to remain anonymous in case of retaliation. He got into this line of work after he developed an intense fear of wildfires, after his home was nearly engulfed by flames.
9: I just wanted to transmute that abject fear into something more productive, and I kind of got into emergency management that way.
0: Now he's part of a tiny team working for a tribal nation in California, preparing people in this very remote area for floods, tsunamis, earthquakes, and wildfires. Native Americans are 7 times more likely to die from extreme weather than their white counterparts. He says his office is funded entirely by grants from the federal government, and with the dysfunction and recent shakeups at FEMA, he's worried that the agency's commitment to helping our most vulnerable is waning.
9: Funding can make the difference between a community standing up an evacuation shelter or not. When something devastating happens on tribal territory, that might be the difference between saving lives or not.
0: As he looks ahead to the summer, he sees looming threats. Climate scientists are forecasting an El Niño supercharged by our climate crisis, a weather pattern that brings increased risk of floods and wildfires to the American West. With staffing cuts at the National Forest Service and the National Oceanic and Atmospheric Administration, and with FEMA's workforce gasping for air, lives hang in the balance. FEMA's brightest spots were moments when its leaders feared the right things, like during the James Lee Witt era of the 90s, before the agency had lost its cabinet position, before it had been absorbed into the machinery of DHS, when FEMA proved it could respond to natural hazards quickly and efficiently. And then after Katrina, when FEMA tried to understand its catastrophic failures and vowed to never repeat the mistakes of the past. But here we are. In this very uncertain time for the agency, the one thing we can be sure of is that there will be a next disaster. And people will ask, where's FEMA? Instead of fearing the unknown, maybe what our leaders should fear most is a disaster of their own making. That's it for American Emergency, the movement to kill FEMA. This series is reported and hosted by me, Micah Loewinger, with additional writing and reporting from
8: me, Eloise Blondio, On the Media's senior producer. Jared Bartman designed the artwork for this series. Our fact checker is Tom Colligan. Original music and mixing from Jared Paul. American Emergency was edited by executive producer Katia Rogers.
0: Our technical director is Jennifer Munson. Special thanks to Chris Catalano, Shauna Yudvardi, Andrew Rumbach, and Eric Umansky. On the Media is produced by WNYC. Rick Gladstone will be back next week. I'm Micah Loewinger.
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14: 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WQCS weather. Sunlight leads the day with a high near 88. By afternoon, a slight chance of showers and thunderstorms edges in. Tonight turns partly cloudy, dipping to 77. Tomorrow trends mostly sunny again, topping out around 89. Pace the afternoon, shade and water go a long way. It's currently 82 on the Treasure Coast at WQCS.
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16: Well, I have this philosophy that we're all human beings and fighting's in our DNA. We get it. We like it. Even a sophisticated guy like you that writes for the New Yorker and whatever. If a fight broke out in here right now, it would create this sort of energy in here with you and I, and we'd be like, oh, wow. So, and we would watch the fight play out.
15: Right.
16: It's just in us. It's in us. Absolutely.
15: And even as Donald Trump's popularity keeps plummeting, Dana White is bringing the UFC right to the White House lawn.
16: People can ask me about Donald Trump for the rest of my life, and I'll tell you all the great things that I love about this guy. What I'll be happy to be out of is politics.
15: That's all ahead today on the New Yorker Radio Hour, right after the news.
17: Live from NPR News in Washington, I'm Nora Rahm. Secretary of State Marco Rubio has said it's possible that in coming hours, there'll be, quote, good news on a deal with Iran to end the latest Mideast war. As NPR's Dia Hadid reports from the Indian capital, it comes after President Trump earlier said a deal was near.
18: The Secretary of State spoke to media with his Indian counterpart, S.J. Shankar.
19: I do think perhaps there is the possibility that over the next few hours, the world will get some good news.
18: Rubio said good news would be in regards to the Strait of Hormuz, a key global route for oil and gas. It's been blocked since the war began, pushing up fuel and food prices. Rubio says the good news would also likely involve
19: a process that can ultimately leave us where the president wants us to be, and that is a world that no longer has to be in fear or worry about an Iranian nuclear weapon.
18: Still, statements by both sides suggest they remain far apart on what Iran will do with its enriched uranium. Dia Hadid, NPR News, New Delhi.
17: President Trump says an agreement with Iran has been largely negotiated, but details are still being worked out. He says it would reopen the Strait of Hormuz, which has been effectively closed since the U.S. and Israel launched the war in February. The president did not mention Iran's nuclear program, which he has cited as the main reason he launched the war. There was a shooting near the White House last night. The Secret Service says the shooter died later at a hospital. This is the second time in less than a month there has been gunfire in the vicinity of the president. NPR's Mara Liasson reports.
20: According to the Secret Service, a man was shot and killed by agents after he fired shots at police officers near the Eisenhower Executive Office Building, which is next door to the White House compound. The officers returned fire, and a bystander was struck in the exchange. The suspect had been charged previously in 2025 when he tried to enter the White House compound, reportedly telling officers he was Jesus Christ and wanted to get arrested. No White House staff or Secret Service agents were injured in Saturday's shooting, and President Trump, who was in the White House, was not affected. Mara Liasson, NPR News.
17: An evacuation order remains in effect in Garden Grove, California, as workers try to keep a damaged chemical tank from leaking or exploding. Tens of thousands of people are affected. Ju Pio is one of them. She said her family couldn't find a hotel room, so sought shelter at a high school in La Palma.
21: We are the last family allowed to come in at that point. It was like a 10:30 or 11 o'clock in the morning, so we're so lucky.
17: The tank began overheating Thursday. Firefighters are trying to cool off the chemical inside. Russia launched an intense missile and drone attack on Ukraine early today, damaging or destroying buildings in the center of the capital, Kyiv. Officials say at least two people were killed. This is NPR News in Washington. A suicide bomber exploded a vehicle near railroad tracks in southwestern Pakistan today while a passenger train was passing by. Officials say at least 23 people were killed. About 70 others were wounded, some critically. A separatist militant group has claimed responsibility, saying it was targeting a train carrying security personnel. The Vatican says that Pope Leo's first official teaching letter, called an encyclical, will be released this week. NPR's Jason DeRose reports it will discuss what it means to be human in the era of artificial intelligence.
22: The encyclical's title is Magnificent Humanity. The Vatican says when it's presented, Pope Leo will be joined by the co-founder of the tech company Anthropic, Christopher Ola. Anthropic is currently suing the Trump administration for legal retaliation. Earlier this year, the administration ordered federal departments and agencies to stop using Anthropic's artificial intelligence program because the company refused to allow the U.S. military unrestricted use of its AI technology. The new encyclical comes on the 135th anniversary of another important Vatican document, Rerum Novarum, about human dignity in the industrial age. Jason DeRose, NPR News.
17: It's almost time for the Indianapolis 500, the auto race billed as the largest single-day spectator sporting event. Driver Alexander Rossi says he will compete, despite having had an accident during practice the day after he qualified for second place. He says he'll be on crutches, but fortunately, he says, to drive a race car, you don't have to bear weight. I'm Nora Rahm, NPR News in Washington.
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0: Welcome to The New Yorker Radio Hour. I'm David Remnick. There will be a variety of celebrations to honor America's 250th anniversary this year. And much of it can be easily anticipated. Plenty of fireworks, buildings bathed in red, white, and blue lights, even a military parade. But something else is happening, something that probably would not be happening if anyone other than Donald Trump was in the White House.
25: It sounds crazy. I know it's going to be very high security and high stress and weird to have a fight at the White House in the middle of a war. But I would hope the war will be sorted out by June, but quite honestly, I'm not confident that that's going to be the case.
6: No.
25: Yeah, so that would be weird.
6: Yeah.
0: That's Joe Rogan describing the upcoming fight on the South Lawn of the White House, put on by UFC, the Ultimate Fighting Championship. That's the premier league for mixed martial arts, where fighters call on a variety of styles from around the world, and it's arguably the most brutal professional sport and also one of the most popular. UFC was founded in 1993, but it wasn't a big success until Dana White took over as president of the company in 2001. It kept growing and growing until last year, the UFC cut a broadcast deal with Paramount for $7.7 billion. Dana White has also been friends with Donald Trump for a quarter century, and he's been one of the president's most influential supporters.
26: And we also have a man, Dana White, who has done some good. He's that tough guy.
0: I recently sat down with Dana White to find out more about his remarkable rise to prominence and his relationship with the President of the United States. I've got to figure that our audience, let me put it this way, not all of them watch UFC fights regularly.
16: Right.
0: Let's put it that way.
16: Yeah. But I think you would also be surprised in who is and who isn't a UFC fan.
0: So where does this all come from? We know about the origins of boxing. People have been fighting forever for sport and otherwise. This form of fighting comes from where?
16: In the early 90s, a bunch of television guys, local guy here from New York named Bob Meyerowitz, got together and said, let's answer the age-old question of which fighting style is the best. We put a boxer against a wrestler, kung fu versus karate, and all these type of things. And they did the first one, and it rivaled the WWE and boxing pay-per-views at the time. So they were like, wow, we got something here. So they did another one and another one. What they never realized at the time is that they were building a sport. And the answer to that age-old question is no one fighting style is the best. You have to have a little piece of everything to be a complete fighter. And Bruce Lee was saying that in the 60s.
0: So I went to see, when I was a kid, I went to see on close, what was called closed circuit in a movie theater, Muhammad Ali fight a Japanese, Inoki was his name.
16: That's right.
0: And the wrestler just stayed on his back and kept kicking Ali in the shins.
16: Yep.
0: It was not exciting, I got to tell you.
16: It's very true.
0: But UFC has what kind of rules? You get into this octagon, two men or two women, and then what?
16: So what you're saying is exactly right. When you started pitting style versus style, it wasn't very exciting. There was a lot of stalling. And when we bought the UFC back in 2001, we ran toward regulation, meaning to have the athletic commissions in each state oversee us.
0: What are the rules for the uninitiated? Two fighters get into the octagon, this kind of padded ring with a kind of a fence around it. And then I've got these gloves that aren't quite boxing gloves on me. Maybe they protect my hands. Maybe they don't.
16: They do. That's right.
0: And then you just go in and you'll forgive me. You go to beat the living crap out of the other guy. What's allowed, what's not? Because in boxing, you can't hit below the belt.
16: Right.
0: There's
16: you can't do that here. There's most of the same type of rules, except this can go to the ground where you can use submissions. You can strike on the ground.
0: What's a submission?
16: A submission is where probably
0: what used to be called the sleeper hold in professional wrestling.
16: That's what I was just going to say. Probably the best one is called the rear naked choke, where you get the choke in and the guy either taps out or he goes to sleep. So the sleeper hold.
0: Goes to sleep is a euphemism.
16: No. So what you do is the choke closes the carotid arteries, which slows the blood flow to the brain and makes you go to sleep.
0: Okay. I think I just sensed a lot of people passing out at home. How dangerous is this compared to boxing and the other martial arts?
16: This is how dangerous it is. 30 years, never had a death or serious injury. Cheerleading can't say that. Okay. And 6 to 7 boxers die a year.
0: Nobody's ever died.
16: 30 years. When you spend the money on the proper medical attention before they get in, during the fight, and after the fight, you eliminate a lot of the risks in the sport.
0: What about injury down the line? We all know the effects of football, CTEs in the rest. And, you know, I've met a lot of boxers who might have their wits about them when they're active, but years later, you've met them too.
16: Absolutely.
0: Floyd Patterson, Muhammad Ali, many, many other fighters that I've met and tried to interview. They've really lost it, and it's very clear that this is the result of, you know, just repetitive blows to the head.
16: Yep, absolutely. Right. Any
0: are you saying that UFC is free of that?
16: No. Anytime you're taking shots to the head, it is very bad for you.
0: So how do you justify it?
16: You don't. You have grown adults who choose to do this for a living, and this is what they want to do. They make this. It's not like that thing that went on in the NFL where they thought helmets were protecting their brains.
0: Right.
16: You know,
0: they became a weapon.
16: That goes into this knows that getting punched in the head is bad for you.
0: Yeah. What's the appeal to you? How did you get into this?
16: So I was, a big fan of boxing and grew up loving boxing. It was my favorite sport. And I went to high school with these guys, the Fertitta brothers. They own Station Casinos in Las Vegas.
0: Like, I grew up in the East Coast, and then you moved to Las Vegas.
16: I moved to Las Vegas when I was in fifth grade. And I ended up going to high school with these guys. And one night, Frank Fertitta and I were at the Hard Rock in Las Vegas. And there was a fighter there named John Lewis who fought in the UFC. And he had a jiu-jitsu school. And Frank said, I've always wanted to learn jiu-jitsu. So we went over and talked to him. We set up a private lesson on Monday. And we became obsessed. We started training, 4 or 5 times a week in jiu-jitsu. And through that, we started to meet a lot of the fighters that fought in the UFC. Mm-hmm. And we were blown away. Most of these guys, it wasn't the same story as boxing. Boxing's story is I came from the mean streets of such and such. And if it wasn't for boxing, I'd be dead or in jail.
0: Right.
16: The complete opposite with UFC fighters.
0: Why would that be?
16: Because when you think about if your parents put you in martial arts when you were young, your parents had money, and a lot of these guys were college wrestlers, so they all went to college. Like Chuck Liddell. Do you know who Chuck Liddell is?
0: Yeah.
16: So
0: tell everybody.
16: The stereotypical ultimate fighter, if you saw him, he's got a mohawk, big, mean-looking guy with a Fu Manchu. He looks like an axe murderer, if you saw the guy. He graduated from Cal Poly with a degree in accounting. So these were the type of guys that were fighting in the UFC, and I thought that their stories were very interesting. And the truth is, if you've ever been to a UFC fight, anybody who's listening right now that's been, it is the most exciting live sporting event you will ever see. The there's so many different ways to win and lose, and just the energy and the buzz inside the building is amazing.
0: What do you mean there's so many ways to win and lose?
16: So in boxing, I punch you to the head or body more times than you punch me to the head or body, and I win or I knock you out. In the UFC, you can do all of that too, but you can also kick, knee, elbow, punch. It can go to the ground where you fight for submission. So it's nonstop action.
0: Tell me this, Dana. I wrote a book about Muhammad Ali long ago. I think we both agree he might be the greatest even athlete who ever lived, certainly the most exciting in my lifetime, or human.
16: Yeah.
0: Who's the Muhammad Ali of the UFC in your estimation and why?
16: Well, we have a guy named Conor McGregor, who I would say is like our Muhammad Ali.
0: Right.
16: But if you're looking for your Michael Jordan, it would be John Jones, who is the greatest.
0: Now, why is that? Tell us about John Jones and why he.
16: So John Jones is undefeated still. He's never been beat, and he's moved up and down weight classes. It's very, very unique and hard to be undefeated in the UFC.
1: How did you buy UFC? Because you seem to, in retrospect, have bought it for a song.
16: Yeah, $2 million. So when we were training in jiu-jitsu and we started to meet a lot of the fighters, I started to manage some of the guys. And I got into a contract dispute with the old owner, Bob Meyerowitz. And Bob said, you know what? There is no more money. Okay. I don't even know if I can afford to put on the next event. We hung up and I said, wow, that's interesting. I called my partners, Lorenzo and Frank Fertitta, and said, I just got off the phone with the owner of the UFC. I think they're going bankrupt. They're in trouble. We should buy them.
1: Wasn't it kind of risky? You had Senator John McCain, who's nobody's idea of a wimp, God knows, call MMA human cockfighting.
16: Right.
1: How do you respond to that?
16: Yeah. I think that without Senator John McCain, I probably wouldn't be sitting here having this conversation with you right now. You know,
1: tell me why.
16: You know, his stance on the UFC drove them toward, and not only them, but us when we bought it, toward regulation and being regulated by the athletic commissions in each state. This many people want to see a freak show. This many people want to see a real sport.
1: So what separated it from the old form to the new form? What were the regulations that were put into place? It used to be banned in 36 states.
16: Well, here's what happened. Well, think about this. It wasn't allowed on pay-per-view. You as a grown adult didn't have the option to buy it on porn was on pay-per-view. Mm-hmm. UFC was not allowed. So when we bought it for $2 million, our goal was to get it back on free television, which everybody thought was impossible.
1: So what were the regulations put into place so that it was no longer a freak show?
16: So what sort of tripped them up early was them sensationalizing it like two men enter the octagon, one man leaves, the most brutal, bloody, violent sport in the world. You know, there are no rules. There's this, you know.
1: That's just hype.
16: Right.
1: You hear that in boxing, too.
16: But at the time, and I was involved in boxing, and when the first one was coming, nobody believed it was true. There's like, there's no way this could be real, that this is going to happen. And it was real. It did happen, and everybody tuned in because of the sensationalism. But that eventually ended up biting them in the end.
1: How so?
16: Because Senator John McCain went after it and said, this is disgusting. Think about at this time, and again, when you and I grew up, right? John Wayne movie. John Wayne would hit a guy. Right? Guy would go down. John Wayne didn't jump on top of him and start pounding him. He'd stand him back up and he'd hit him again. You didn't do that. You didn't jump on a guy when he was down. You didn't hit a man when he was down.
1: What do you tell the referees? At what point do the referees jump in and stop the proceedings? Because sometimes somebody will go down and then the other fighter will jump on him and start punching him mercilessly in the head.
16: Yep.
1: It's the fighter's job to keep going, I assume.
16: Well,
1: it's the referee's job to do what?
16: It's the fighter's job to protect himself at all times. And if the referee feels like he can't anymore and the fight needs to be stopped, he stops it. No different than boxing. Mm-hmm. I mean, you've seen some boxing fights where the guy's out on his feet.
1: Yeah, but
16: he
1: I've
16: goes
1: seen some
16: down.
1: Terrible, terrible
16: stoppages.
1: Refereeing.
16: I agree. You'll see it in the UFC, too. There's terrible refereeing sometimes in the UFC.
1: But you're saying it's terrible because they're too hesitant to stop it or too quick to stop it?
16: Both. So sometimes they're too quick, sometimes they're too late. You know, there's terrible refereeing in boxing, UFC, basketball, the NFL. I mean, you're always going to have some human error.
1: What is the breakdown of fans, men and women?
16: Well, a lot more women now than there was in the beginning. In the beginning,
1: because you have women fighters too.
16: My base was males 18 to 34. I mean,
1: yeah.
16: It was a no-brainer. Really, you know, I went through COVID. Right? I don't own brick and mortar. All I need to do is set up an octagon somewhere and beam it. You know, back then I was on ESPN, beam it to ESPN. And our business grew like 77% during COVID. And a lot of them were women.
1: Wow. I've noticed that there are a lot of foreign-born fighters in the UFC, and a lot of them come from Dagestan, Georgia, Chechnya, Uzbekistan. Is it a challenge to try to market the UFC when you have so many foreign fighters or it doesn't really matter?
16: No, no. You know, people ask me, what about language barriers? What about this? You can be a deaf mute, okay? If you are the baddest man or woman in the world, people want to watch you. If you have that Conor McGregor, that Muhammad Ali thing, I mean, that's just a
1: Okay, tell me about
16: Conor.
1: What does Conor McGregor have that separates him out?
16: He has that ability that when he walks into a room, people just, you know, are fascinated by them, to listen to them. They're funny. They have incredible magnetic personalities.
1: And they're real personalities, you know, or are they put on in the way that wrestlers of my childhood and then after?
16: Some really, are. Yeah. Some are, have the thing that they turn on when they're, Conor McGregor has, like Muhammad Ali was the same guy in the living room with his wife and kids that he was when you saw him on TV.
1: Yeah.
16: And Conor McGregor's the same.
1: Why do you think UFC has taken off now? What is it about the culture, the other sports, the media sphere? Why now?
16: Well, I have this philosophy that no matter what color you are, what country you come from, what language you speak, we're all human beings, and fighting's in our DNA. We get it and we like it. Even a sophisticated guy like you that writes for the New Yorker and whatever, if a fight broke out in here right now, it would create this sort of energy in here with you and I, and we'd be like, oh, wow. And we would watch the fight play out.
1: Right.
16: It's just in us. It's in us. Absolutely. 100%.
1: Is that something ugly in us?
16: I don't know about ugly. We're all fighters. Even everybody listening to this show right now, we get up every day and we battle something. We all have to fight. When you get out of bed every morning, life is standing right there to kick you in the face.
1: I've noticed. I've noticed. I'm speaking with Dana White, president and CEO of the Ultimate Fighting Championship. We'll continue in a moment. This is the New Yorker Radio Hour.
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1: This is the New Yorker Radio Hour. I'm David Remnick, and I've been speaking today with Dana White, the president and CEO of UFC. Donald Trump was an early supporter of UFC when the league was just getting started in popularity. Dana White, in turn, has stumped for the president at many rallies, and he spoke on his behalf at the last three Republican national conventions, as well as at Trump's victory party in 2024. As Joe Rogan and many others are now wavering in their support for Trump, I asked Dana White how he feels about this second term. We'll continue our conversation now. Dana, I think you've got to give me credit for going 17 minutes or whatever it is without mentioning Donald Trump's name. But you're associated with him.
16: I'm not associated with him. He's one of my very, very good friends.
1: Okay. You spoke for him at the nominating conventions.
16: Yep.
1: I think at the victory celebration, you were one of the speakers right there with him.
16: Which I didn't see coming. That was not planned. And
1: why? What? Tell me a bit about the origins of your relationship with Donald Trump. I don't know if it's political in origin or just maybe
16: furthest thing from political.
1: Tell me.
16: So when we started this, all the things that we've talked about in buying and building the UFC. Now, imagine if this wasn't allowed on pay-per-view,
0: mm-hmm.
16: imagine venues, right? Arenas did not want us,
0: yeah.
16: right? What kind of people would show up to see an event like this, human cockfighting? So Donald Trump owned the Atlantic City casinos at the time, and he had us come to the Taj Mahal for the first fight that we did, UFC 30. We did UFC 30 and UFC 31 at the Taj Mahal.
1: What year is this?
16: 2001.
0: Mm-hmm.
16: He showed up for the first fight of the night and stayed till the end both times that we went there. And every good thing that ever happened to me in my career after that, he was always the first guy to reach out and say, congratulations. I always knew this was going to be big. I knew you were going to.
1: What did he like about it?
16: Well, I think he's a fight fan, you know. Mm-hmm. You want to talk about a fighter. I mean, that guy's a fighter. One of the, you know, most resilient human beings I've ever met in my life. And he, you know, he had the big Tyson fights and boxing matches at his place. So he's a fight fan. And the guy has always been a good friend to me. And then in 2015, when he decided he was going to run, he reached out to me and he said, I would be honored if you'd speak for me. Well, this is the way he said it.
0: Good.
16: Called me and said, if you don't want to do this, I completely understand, but I would be honored if you would speak for me at the Republican convention. And well, everybody told me not to do it.
11: First, Donald has great business instincts. He supports businesses of all sizes. He'll make it possible for them to grow and succeed, which is the backbone of a strong economy. Second, Donald is a hard worker. This guy's going to get up there. He's going to roll up his sleeves. He will work with people, and he will put in the time to get things done. Third, for over 15 years, Donald Trump has been a loyal and supportive friend.
1: Well, Dana, tell me a little bit what your politics were like up until then, and what was your sense of his politics up until then?
16: I would say that my politics have always been common sense, down the middle, leaning a little left.
0: Mm-hmm.
16: That's what I would say I was.
1: In what sense?
16: In my 20s, my late teens and 20s, I spent in Massachusetts, which is mm-hmm. very liberal.
0: Mm-hmm.
16: I would consider myself a 80s, 90s Democrat.
1: Have you changed over time politically?
16: No, I haven't
1: so
16: changed.
1: So you remain a kind of center-left Democrat?
16: Yeah, I would, yeah. Yeah.
1: Do you talk politics with Trump, or did you before the first convention?
16: No.
1: That wasn't a currency of your conversation of your relationship.
16: If you look at any of my speeches at the conventions or any of that, I don't ever say the left is wrong or the left is bad or the left is this. I spoke about who he is as a person and as a friend and as a human being. Because a lot of the narrative that they put out there about him and who he is as a person is gross.
1: But
16: positively not true.
1: Okay, so let's dig into that a little bit.
16: Yeah.
1: I think it's fair to say that if he has that reputation, it doesn't come from outer space.
16: Oh, it does. It comes from politics. That's where it comes from. It comes
1: but doesn't
16: from
1: it come from his, some of his rhetoric and some of his way of treating people and talking about people?
16: No, I think that, listen, did I wish that back in the day he'd stay off Twitter a little bit more and things like, listen, he's a tough guy and he's not afraid to give his opinion, but he's been talking about politics since he was young. I mean, mm-hmm. if you look back at him, these things that he's a racist and he's a Nazi and he's this and that. I mean, Donald Trump, all this stuff's coming out now. You know, the Michael movie just came out and you see all these videos now popping up of Trump defending Michael Jackson and the type of person that he was and that Michael Jackson was around his children and around his family a lot.
1: But wait a minute, Dana, Michael Jackson, as talented as he was, as brilliant as he was a deeply, deeply flawed human being,
16: no
1: to say the
16: about
1: least,
16: it.
1: And was abusive to everything we know about him.
16: He was abusive?
1: Kids, yes, it's terrible.
16: I don't know if that's true. I don't know if that's true, but I can tell you that, you know, the president had a very good relationship with Michael Jackson and had Michael Jackson around his kids all the time, mm-hmm. and, you know, defended him when that stuff was going down.
1: You ever talk politics with the president?
16: To call the guy a racist is crazy. He's not a racist.
1: Well, how do you I don't want to go on endlessly about Donald Trump because, you know, then that's all we'll do. But when he puts out a video that shows the Obamas as apes and then won't even apologize for it, you don't get the willies from that?
16: No. I've been around the guy so much and—
1: But that doesn't give you pause, Dana?
16: As far as what?
1: About his views of, just about his way he talks about other human beings, much less race.
16: But if that's the way if he was that type of a person, first of all, I became friends with this guy, never even imagining that he would be the president of the United States someday.
1: Right.
16: And if he was that type of person, I would never associate with that type of a person, no matter who he was or who he thinks he is.
1: But if he does that, how is he not that kind of person?
16: He's not.
1: But do you know something that I
16: don't
1: know?
16: What
1: you're telling me is that you kind of know, of course you know him better personally,
16: yeah.
1: but he's the most transparent personality we have in public
16: True.
1: Life. He talks to the press all the time. He's on social media all the time. It seems sometimes there's nothing that we don't know about him.
16: Very true.
1: So he's almost as apparent to me as he is to you.
16: And I don't know about the Obama thing to speak. To speak on, I've never seen it. I didn't know that, but I can tell you this. He's not a racist. He's not a fascist. He loves this country. And if you're an American, race, religion, whatever it is, President Trump is on your team. That I guarantee you.
1: There's another person you have a very close relationship with. In fact, you hired him as an announcer, color commentator, is Joe Rogan.
16: Mm.
1: Tell me about him, because I listen to him from time to time. I've written about him, but he's pretty. Now that he's hugely famous, he's kind of protective of him, of himself and his brand. Tell me about your relationship with him.
16: So when we bought the company was based here in New York. So I flew from Vegas to New York, got into the office, and I had to start cleaning out the office, and there were videotapes everywhere. So I had to figure out what was important to send back to Vegas and what I was going to throw away. So I literally watched hundreds of tapes. And one of the tapes that I popped in, the way that Joe spoke about the UFC and how fighters in the UFC would match up against some of these Hollywood action right. stars, I was like, this guy's great. This is exactly who I need.
1: Because his talent is what?
16: So his talent is he's a martial artist.
1: Right.
16: Black belt in jujitsu. So the hardest part in selling this thing, the Fertittas that I knew, everybody understands the stand up. Punching and kicking, everybody gets. Right. But as soon as it hits the ground, people have no idea what's going on.
1: What do you mean?
16: As far as setting up submissions, like you said, the sleeper hold.
1: It's more hidden and more complicated.
16: Yeah.
1: Yeah.
16: The technical side of the ground game. Joe was brilliant, and he's a really good speaker.
1: Mm-hmm.
16: So he could walk you through what was happening seconds before it even happened. And he was great at speaking publicly about the UFC.
12: And UFC commentator and all-round personality, Joe Rogan. Joe, let me start with you. Will mixed martial arts peak and fall like kickboxing, or will it become a permanent part of the sports culture?
13: Well, I certainly think it's a permanent part of the sports culture. It's a much more exciting sport than any of the other combat sports that are out there right now. And that's why it's here, and that's why it's the fastest growing sport in the world.
16: So when we first bought the company, I flew all over the country meeting with editors of newspapers. Because remember, newspapers were the king then.
1: Right.
16: So all these guys were 60 to 65 years old that I was talking to. All they cared about was ball and stick sports and sometimes boxing. You know what I mean? And the truth of the matter was there was no room for UFC in the papers.
1: Mm-hmm.
16: So I had to buy my way onto radio. Radio was still
1: radio
16: very relevant yeah. then. So we would do these satellite radio tours. And what we learned is fighters are not good radio. All right? They'd show up late.
1: Uh-huh.
16: They'd still sound like they were sleeping. There was nothing exciting. So me and Joe Rogan had to do all these radio tours. Now, we're on the West Coast.
1: Yeah.
16: We had to wake up at 3 o'clock in the morning because they're going to drop us into the East Coast at 6 o'clock drive time. So then we'd go East Coast, Midwest, and then the tour would end on the West Coast. Our start all started on radio.
1: So he went, he worked for you for quite a while, and then he obviously has his podcast, which is gigantic. My understanding is that you were instrumental in getting him to endorse Donald Trump this last time around. Tell me that story.
16: Yeah, so I tried to connect him and Trump, for like probably 6 years.
1: Was Rogan wary of Trump in some way?
16: Yeah,
1: why?
16: Rogan didn't want to be political. He did not want to get into politics. He did not want to be political. And his thing was all, but then he had Bernie Sanders on. And, you know.
1: That's right. He was kind of pro Bernie Sanders.
16: Very. Yeah. And, and even when I talked to him about Trump going on the podcast, he says, well, okay, well, I'm going to invite Kamala too.
1: Yeah.
16: Oh, cool. Get it. Love it. And early on, I started telling the president, if you stay on Fox and only Fox, you're going to lose. Because most of the people on Fox are already voting for you, and every other network says horrible things about you. You got to start getting into podcasts.
1: And who is he going to reach when he goes on Joe Rogan, in your view?
16: Well, it wasn't just Joe Rogan. It was other podcasters, which
1: right.
16: He was picking me up in Las Vegas, and we were flying to Arizona for a rally. And there's a group called the Nelk Boys that I had created a relationship with. They're young kids that do pranks, and they're YouTubers, influencers. And I called Jared Kushner, and I said, I want to bring this group of kids, the Nelk Boys, on Air Force One with us to Arizona. And Jared Kushner says, well, you're asking them that. I'm not. And so I called him, and he said, yeah, let's do it. We get in there, and these guys are all excited because they're Trump fans, and, you know, they're kids. So they're, you know, at one point he looks like at me and he's like, are you kidding me right now? Are you serious? And we're all in there taking pictures. To his brilliance, we go to the rally. He does the rally and he's leaving the stage and the YMCA thing's playing. And he sees one of the kids whose name is Steve Will Do It. And he's going crazy. The president calls him up on stage with him and the whole crowd erupts and they start doing the YMCA thing. It was the most viral thing on the internet that day. And then he got it. The power of these kids that most people don't know.
1: Right.
16: You know, the media is all starting to get into it now, which the.
1: Right. It's not 60 Minutes. I always it's say, not the when mainstream newspaper.
16: By the time the media catches up, it's, you know, it's, over. It's yeah. Right. So we, then we got him on their podcast. And the podcast did something like 8 million views in 4 hours. He got it.
1: If I understand, you called Rogan as the campaign between Kamala Harris and Donald Trump was winding down. You called Rogan, I think, and you said, are you going to endorse or not? What happened?
16: Yes.
1: Tell me about that conversation.
16: I was flying to Mar-a-Lago, me and Frank Fertitta, for election night. And he had done the podcast, and the podcast was blowing up, pulling huge numbers. And I texted him and said, are you voting for Trump? And he said, yes. I said, then endorse. Why have you not endorsed him?
1: What did he say?
16: He said, I'm just busy. I'm this, I'm that.
1: I'm busy.
16: Yeah.
1: He said, I'm busy?
16: Yeah.
1: Please.
16: Yeah.
1: So what happened?
16: He endorsed.
1: You think, so that was you. It's on you.
16: Is it on me?
1: But you gave him the extra shove.
16: Yeah. Well, I had been working on him for a few years.
1: So now, these days, I'm sure you've noticed, he's pretty critical of Trump. Now, he was thrilled to see him endorse hallucinogens and Ibogaine. But he's been very tough on him on a number of issues, including ICE, the war in Iran. Do you agree with Rogan on this?
16: I think that anybody who is the president of the United States, you're never going to agree with 100% of what they do.
1: But what do you disagree with Donald Trump?
16: Me and Donald Trump are friends.
1: I get. So you have this, you're saying we're friends.
16: I don't have a transactional relationship with Donald Trump.
1: I get that, but you don't want to express any disagreement, be honest with me, between on the air.
16: No, it's not that. I just told you before, I wish I could take his Twitter away, you know, sometimes in the past. I know who this guy is. And
1: do you agree with him on Iran?
16: But we... I don't know. I mean, I'm not a political guy.
1: Speaking at the conventions, you're at the, you know, triumphant victory party.
16: And what did I say? What did I say when I was at those?
1: No, they were congratulatory. Parties. They were personal for sure.
16: 100%.
1: They weren't policy oriented speeches.
16: Absolutely personal speeches. They weren't political in any way, shape, or form.
1: It would be disloyal, you're saying.
16: What would be?
1: To criticize him in any way.
16: No. Not to criticize him. I'm not saying that I agree with all his policies.
1: But you want to keep that general, not specific, is what you're saying.
16: Me, personally? Yeah. You know what I do? I can control my little world that I live in my bubble, my employees, my fighters, my family, and my friends.
1: You're about to have an extraordinary event in Washington. You're going to celebrate the 250th anniversary of the Declaration of Independence with a UFC fight event on the White House lawn. And I've heard the weigh-ins may take place at the Lincoln Memorial. Is that true?
16: Correct.
1: Tell me about that event, its origins, and what you hope to do.
16: Yeah, so we were at a fight, and I can't remember if it was in New Jersey or Miami, we being me and the president, and he leans over.

0: And he's like, I think it would be great to have an event, you know, for America's 250th. And so literally that was a Saturday. On Monday, the White House started calling saying, let's start getting the logistics.
1: And you're in charge.
0: Set up. And yeah.
1: How's it going to work? Who are you going to have fight?
0: So every fight actually means something and matters in the division. Two world titles on the line. And stylistically, it should be a great fight.
1: What's it going to look like? I've seen sketches.
0: Yeah. So
1: it looks like a fight in outer space with the White House there.
0: So here's what happened. And the reason that it looks like that is I don't want to see a light, a screen, a microphone. All I want to see is the White House, the entire White House, and the monument if the fight goes the other way. Mm-hmm. So we had to build this thing that we are calling the Claw. It is the lighting grid.
1: How many people are going to be in the stands around it?
0: So there will be a little over 4,000. The president has 1,000 tickets. I have 200 tickets, and Ari Emanuel has 200 tickets. And the rest are going to all the different branches of the military of the 4,000 people that will be there. And then in the Ellipse, which is a park right across the street from the White House, there'll be 85,000 people.
1: So how are you going to broadcast this?
0: So we just signed a new 7-year deal with Paramount Plus, and all of our content is there.
1: Do you notice people on the other side of the aisle, Democrats, liberals, trying to show up at UFC fights, befriend you, or are you concerned that you have a kind of partisan image?
0: No, we haven't had anybody, but...
1: And why do you suppose that is?
0: I would never disrespect or turn anybody away.
1: I get that, but it's interesting to see them show up at Joe Rogan's microphone, and they might go to a baseball game or might go to a World Series game or an NBA playoff game, but they're keeping their distance from UFC?
0: Yeah, I don't think they're keeping their distance. I think that the difference with President Trump is he was a day one fan. I mean, this guy's been a fan since day one, gave us that opportunity to come to the Taj Mahal. And you saw it with Obama. Obama's a fan of the NBA. Mm-hmm. So he showed up at NBA games
1: not UFC.
0: Yeah.
1: Has Obama been to
0: Bush
1: UFC?
0: Too? I mean, Bush is a baseball fan.
1: No, Bush, I know, but so, has Obama or ever showed up at a UFC fight? I'm just curious.
0: No. Yeah. No, but at the inauguration, I was sitting behind all the ex-presidents.
1: I saw that.
0: Yeah. And there was some things that went out online that said, oh, look at Dana mad dogging Obama and all this other stuff. President Obama turned around and said to me, congratulations on all your success. I'm really happy for you. And I said, thank you, Mr. President.
1: That must have made you feel
0: good. Yeah, it was great. Yeah.
1: UFC President and CEO Dana White. This is the New Yorker Radio Hour. Stick around.
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1: This is the New Yorker Radio Hour. I'm David Remnick. We'll return to my conversation now with UFC President Dana White. He made headlines recently for attending a different kind of DC event. He was at the White House Correspondents' Dinner where a would-be shooter was taken down by Secret Service.

0: White's reaction to it all was unusual.
1: And they were screaming, get down. I didn't get down. It was f***ing awesome. I literally took every minute of it in, and it was a pretty crazy, unique experience. So you were
0: on the island. Here's the rest of my conversation with Dana White. You were just at the White House Correspondents' Dinner, and you were quoted as saying, and I don't want to take this out of context,
2: yeah, so
0: I'll
2: yeah,
0: let
2: no,
0: you tell
2: go.
0: The story. You said, it was awesome.
2: Yeah.
0: Now, that could have been, it was pretty horrible. What did you mean by it was awesome?
2: So, I was sitting there talking to Pete Hegseth.
0: The Secretary of Defense.
2: Yes.
0: Or War, depending on your...
2: Yes. Yeah. And, you know, we were talking about all this fascinating stuff, and all of a sudden...
0: Well, you can't go that fast. What was the fascinating stuff?
2: We were talking about Iran and, yeah. And you know, and what's going on over there.
0: And what was he telling you?
2: I'll leave that alone. So...
0: I make a living at this.
2: I understand, sir. I understand. All of a sudden, you start hearing just crashing, like plates and yeah. dishes and glasses. And turn around, and what looked like 50... Secret Service guys
0: sure.
2: kicking tables over, running on the top of tables, and they're screaming, everybody get on the ground. And I was like, oh, my God. Then I watched them pull Vance and Trump off the stage. They clear the stage, and then literally the entire stage are guys with guns with lights on them pointed at us.
0: Right.
2: Now, the Secret Service guys are coming toward our table. I was the first table in front of the stage. And we don't know what's going on. Is there a shooter? Is there a bomb? And just the adrenaline in your body, and mine anyway, was off the charts. I mean, it was, they're saying, get down, get down. First of all, I'm never a get down kind of guy, okay? That's never going to happen. If there's something going on here, I got a bad news for my family. It's going to be a closed casket, okay? Because I'm not getting shot in the back laying on the ground. And these guys came in, and how fast they moved through this place. It was just, now being another man, tell me the greatest movie you ever saw with that, with those type, just on steroids. I mean, it was now to
0: Dana, it wasn't a movie.
2: I know, which made it even greater. And when it was over, I was like, for 4 hours, I was bouncing off the walls. I was just, and
0: what did Hegseth do?
2: The fact
0: did,
2: that
0: with Hegseth they dragged off?
2: Let me tell you what Hegseth didn't do. He didn't get on the ground either. Uh-huh. He was sitting right next to me, and then his wife was with him, and then he ended up taking his wife out of there.
0: But you stayed.
2: Oh yeah. Well, I had to stay. No, nobody dragged me out. Yeah. We had to stay in there. And I'll tell you this too. So you had the who's who from politics, the who's who from the media, and the who's who in business in this room.
0: Mm-hmm.
2: And lots of far left liberal media, which were a lot of women. None of these women were screaming. None of these women were getting, you know, overly excited about this thing. And then when it was over and we knew that the threat was over, you know, everybody just started getting together and talking. It was pretty badass and pretty impressive.
0: You weren't scared at all?
2: Never.
0: Not even for Trump's sake or?
2: No, they had the.
0: You thought that was
2: they
0: under
2: had
0: control.
2: Them out of there pretty quick.
0: Yeah.
2: And,
0: what did you think Trump was going to say that night about the press?
2: Well, he tried to come back. He wanted to finish it. He wanted to do, you know, the event, and Secret Service wouldn't let him. You know, I'm sure there were a lot of far left women in there that probably don't like me or, you know, or think that I, you know.
0: What counts for far left for you? What do you mean?
2: You know, in the media, yeah. CNN. We all got together after that, mm-hmm. and everybody was talking. And there's just this level of camaraderie and just that
0: buzz.
2: Holy yeah. what we just went through
0: yeah.
2: kind of thing. And, you know, the fact that you could experience something like that and nobody got hurt, but to be in it and see it play out like you would see in a movie,
0: mm-hmm.
2: but actually experience it was hopefully a one of one, but an incredible experience.
0: Have you talked to President Trump since then?
2: I was with him last night. I had dinner with him last night.
0: And how'd that dinner go? What'd you talk about?
2: It was great. Well, there were other people at the, he opened the Rose Garden last night,
0: mm-hmm.
2: and he had his first dinner out there. I flew in and had dinner with him and then flew here.
3: What do you talk about?
2: You know, he and I just talk about anything that you would normally talk to your friend about. What's new? How's the family? Movies? How you been? He looked great. He looks like he's in good shape right now. And,
3: so you don't buy the business of he's, you know, he's around 80 and it's not easy being president. It's not easy being 80. And mm-hmm. then his health is lousy. You don't see that.
2: His health is far from lousy.
3: Tell me
2: far from
3: that.
2: Lousy. And this isn't the Biden, you know, buddies of his backing him up saying he's whatever. He looks like he's in better shape than the last time I saw him. And, you know, he was on point last night.
3: Do you worry about his presidency? His popularity is at a record low for other presidents, too. Where do you think he is at this point?
2: You know, I think that he's got 3 more years left. And again,
3: 2.5, but who's counting?
2: You judge him when it's over, when his run is over and he moves on and you look back at what he accomplished and what he's done. You know, I think there's a lot of things that he's obviously never going to get credit for because, you know, if you don't like him, you don't like him. But
3: what do you give him credit for as president?
2: Securing our borders. Mm-hmm. I mean, how do you not give him credit for mm-hmm. that? The Middle East. Look at the work he did in the Middle East during his first term. And
3: you're referring to the Abraham Accords.
2: Yeah, you know. Of course.
3: And now?
2: Yeah. I mean, the Middle East is a tricky place to navigate. And I think he does a better job than most.
3: I get the sense, Dana, that to some degree you'll be glad not to have to answer questions about Donald Trump when he's out of office.
2: No, I think
3: that you want to be a loyal friend.
2: No, when it comes
3: to the specifics of his politics, you'd rather – I get it.
2: No.
3: Am I wrong?
2: No, not at all.
3: Go ahead.
2: People can ask me about Donald Trump for the rest of my life.
3: Right.
2: And I'll tell you all the great things that I love about this guy. What I'll be happy to be out of is politics. Yeah, I don't want to talk about politics, whether they're his, Obama's, this guy, that guy, none of them.
3: Now, you made a huge deal with the UFC.
2: A huge deal.
3: How much did you come away with?
2: $7.7 billion.
3: You, personally?
2: Oh, no. The company, yeah.
3: And how about you?
2: Yeah. I do really well. I do really well.
3: Are you a billionaire now?
2: No.
3: Close. And you recently...
2: I spend too much money. I'll never be a billionaire.
3: It's really funny. But I've watched you play poker on television
2: mm-hmm.
3: and other games of chance. And the bets on the table are in the hundreds of thousands of dollars and sometimes on a single bet over $1 million if they'll take the bet.
2: Right.
3: Are you out of your mind?
2: Yes.
3: You're married, right?
2: Yes.
3: How does your wife feel about these bets?
2: Yeah, you know, my wife's doing okay, too. You know, we don't have a lot to complain about.
3: No, but you know that in the end, the house wins, right?
2: Yeah. And in the end, you only live once. I just went to the Kentucky Derby for the first time with my wife and kids. And
3: did you put down a bet?
2: I did, yeah.
3: How'd you do?
2: I didn't do well. I didn't do well, I don't sports bet.
3: How much did you put down?
2: I put down $70,000.
3: Now, how big is gambling in your line of business with UFC?
2: It's big, yeah. I mean, betting on fights, sports betting, period, is massive right now.
3: How do you ensure,
2: I do not sports bet, though.
3: But how do you ensure, how do you keep it clean? How do you keep it on the up and up?
2: Yeah, we've had those problems, not with the mob or any of that kind of stuff, but we've had
3: a couple of
2: betting issues, yeah. But mm-hmm. we have a company called U.S. Integrity that watches this type of stuff. And
3: that's a private company that
2: they let us know whenever.
3: The state doesn't get involved?
2: No. So we had an issue where we saw some irregular betting going on.
3: Right.
2: And we called the FBI.
3: So tell me the story. What does irregular betting mean in this context?
2: It means when you have a fight that isn't like the main event and the line starts to move a lot.
3: But that's the indicator in fighting, that the line moves so there's the suspicion that somebody's about to throw a fight.
2: 100%. There's something fishy going on when an undercard fight and a line starts moving.
3: Particularly the undercard, not the headliner.
2: Yeah, because the headliners are very high profile and lots of people are betting on it. And, you know, it can happen there too, but it's a lot more noticeable when it happens on a prelim fight.
3: Now, you're also in the boxing business. You've just recently launched a new boxing company called
2: Zuffa.
3: Zuffa.
2: Yeah.
3: Zuffa mean, by the way.
2: To fight an Italian.
3: Oh, okay.
2: Yeah.
3: My impression has been that with some exceptions in recent years, boxing is certainly not what it was in the 50s and 60s and 70s. And
2: 80s or 90s.
3: Or 80s or 90s. Is boxing declining? And if so, why are you getting into it?
2: Yeah, I think that boxing has been broken for a long time for a lot of different reasons. And I love the sport. And I've always talked about jumping in and trying to sort of, you know, put my spin on boxing and try to see what I could do with it. And everything in life is about timing. And the timing just worked out, mm-hmm. you know, in the last year. And so far, so good. I'm having fun with it. What I want to do is try to rip it apart, build it from the ground up, and see what I can do with it over the next, you know, 5 years.
3: Got it. All right. I hope you come back. This was fun.
2: I'd love to. Thanks for having me.
3: Dana White, the president and CEO of the Ultimate Fighting Championship. I'm David Remnick. Thanks for listening. And see you next time.
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9: 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WQCS weather. Mostly sunny this morning, turning to a slight chance of showers and thunderstorms this afternoon, with a high near 88. Tonight stays partly cloudy, with a low around 77. Tomorrow brings more sunshine again and a high near 89. A warm day overall ahead. Right now, it's currently 84 on the Treasure Coast. 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
12: Live from NPR News in Washington, I'm Nora Rahm. President Trump says he expects an agreement to be announced soon on ending the U.S.-Iran war. But no details have been made public, and Iran has not stated where it stands on the proposal. NPR's Greg Myrie has more.
13: President Trump said Saturday on Truth Social that an agreement has been largely negotiated, but he acknowledged details were still being worked out. The president claimed the agreement would reopen the Strait of Hormuz, though he didn't provide specifics. Trump took to Truth Social again on Sunday to say that the deal under negotiation would keep Iran from getting a nuclear weapon. The proposed deal appears to leave many of these difficult questions for further negotiation. Iranian officials and media reports say the U.S. and Iran have been making progress, but add that differences remain on key issues. Greg Myrie, NPR News, Washington.
12: The capital of Ukraine was struck by an intense wave of Russian missile and drone attacks today. The attacks took place shortly after the Ukrainian Air Force warned that Russia would launch a hypersonic ballistic missile. NPR's Joanna Kakissis reports at least two people were killed and 56 were injured in the strikes.
14: For hours, all we could hear in Kyiv was the sound of constant explosions and the low growl of attack drones flying overhead. Many blasts came from Ukrainian air defense trying to shoot down 90 missiles and 600 attack drones launched by Russia. Writing on social media, Ukrainian President Volodymyr Zelensky said Russia hit a city near Kyiv with a hypersonic Oreshnik ballistic missile, which can carry nuclear warheads. It's the third time Russia has used this missile during its full-scale war on Ukraine. Joanna Kakissis, NPR News, Kyiv.
12: A failed execution in Tennessee is prompting calls for a pause on lethal injections. Tony Gonzalez with member station WPLN has more in the story.
15: Federal public defenders are pushing for a moratorium on lethal injections in Tennessee to allow legal challenges to be heard. They also want to probe into the protocol and qualifications of those involved. Last week, witnesses described more than an hour of painful attempts as a doctor failed to access a vein for the lethal injection of Tony Carruthers. Tennessee Governor Bill Lee gave Carruthers a reprieve for the rest of the year. Lee halted executions in 2022. An investigation found the state failed to test its lethal drugs or follow its own rules. The protocol was rewritten, and the state has since executed three men. For NPR News, I'm Tony Gonzalez in Nashville.
12: A building under construction collapsed in the Philippines today. Rescuers are searching for 21 people believed trapped in the rubble. Officials say one person is confirmed dead, a tourist from Malaysia in a nearby building who was hit by debris. This is NPR News. The Secret Service shot and killed a man near the White House last night. Officials say he had pulled a weapon from his backpack when he was approaching a security checkpoint and started firing. A bystander was injured. The Secret Service says none of its officers were hurt. The gunman reportedly had been arrested last year for attempting to enter a White House checkpoint, and a judge had ordered him to stay away. President Trump was in the White House at the time, but was not affected. Auto racers and fans are gearing up for today's Indianapolis 500. Quinn Kleinfelder from member station WDET reports several drivers are chasing history.
16: Driver Alexander Rossi qualified in second place, then crashed a day later during practice. But he says surgery on his left hand and right ankle won't keep him away from the race.
17: I will have to be on crutches because it's a weight-bearing injury, but fortunately to drive a race car, you don't have to bear weight.
16: Detroit-based Team Penske wants to add to its record 20 wins at Indy a year after facing criticism over rules violations. And Catherine Legg attempts to become the first woman to drive both Indy's 500 miles and a 600-mile NASCAR race in the same day. For NPR News, I'm Quinn Kleinfelter in Detroit.
12: Non-professional drivers taking road trips this Memorial Day weekend are finding higher gasoline prices than last year. The motorist group AAA says the national average for a gallon of gas today is $4.51 for regular. It was $3.18 at this time last year. I'm Nora Rahm, NPR News in Washington.
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11: 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I'm Terry Graydon.
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11: 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She has affiliations in psychology and neuroscience and directs the Music Cognition Lab. 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She was also trained as a pianist. 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
20: Thank you so much. Thanks for having me.
19: Dr. Margulis, you are kind of the ultimate multidisciplinary academic, more so than just about anyone we've ever interviewed. You're a professor and acting chair in the Department of Music at Princeton. 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First, I'd like to know how you have connected all of these amazing dots, and then tell us, what is the Music Cognition Laboratory?
20: Yes. Okay. Well, I started out as, you know, growing up as somebody who really fell in love with music. I was playing piano a lot. I ended up going to music conservatory to study that. But while I was there, just the questions that kept coming up about why, you know, why this note sounds better if you hold it longer, you know, why this performance can move you to tears, but, you know, this other one can leave you cold, were just kind of too intriguing for me to leave aside. And I ended up disobeying the explicit instruction of my piano teacher, getting on a bus, going across town to the affiliated university and taking a class called Minds, Brains, and Computers, where really from the first session, it was obvious to me that some of these paradigms people had been using to answer questions about language could be adapted to understand music. So that was sort of the beginning of things. And then, I guess just sort of a certain tenacity, led me to, you know, really enculturating myself in a number of disciplines, really kind of taking the time to, not only learn the material, but form relationships with, other people in the field and, really figure out kind of, how people think in each of these different fields. So that's really what we're trying to do in the Music Cognition Lab, is create a space here at Princeton where, you know, it doesn't have to be one person that's going around, you know, knocking on doors and trying to make these links happen. But rather there's a natural space where people on campus who want to understand these topics from a bunch of different disciplinary perspectives can just kind of come on in and hang out. And we really facilitate that.
19: Well, I want to get to the bottom line immediately, which is, why is music so critical to cultures all over the world, and not for decades, not for hundreds of years, but for thousands of years? What is it about music that connects us?
20: Music is present in every known human culture. And as you're describing, we have evidence about it happening, you know, many, many, many thousands of years ago. So there is this sort of ubiquity and ancientness to it that makes it really interesting to speculate about music's origins. One of the really dominant theories that's out there when it comes to natural selection in music has to do with a selective advantage on social bonding that music affords. So maybe the first example I'll give you to try to persuade you that this is a viable take is the example of infant-directed speech. So if you've ever interacted with a baby, you'll notice that certain things tend to just happen to your speech during that interaction because those changes in your vocalization elicit really wonderful attention and engagement from the infant. And those things are slowing your speech down, exaggerating your pitch contour, repeating words a number of times, increasing the overall height of your pitch, so going a little higher in the way you're speaking. And all of these things, if you just statistically analyze the sounds of music compared to the sounds of speech, these are all musicalizing attributes. So every single one of them is musicifying your speech in some way. And we see that response that babies have to that kind of communication. So that's just sort of a very early and vivid example of the way that interacting musically can have this very direct bonding kind of feeling.
19: Yeah, you know, that is so fascinating because I've always wondered, why do people talk that way to babies?
20: Right.
19: And almost everybody does. We call it baby talk, but it has a kind of a rhythm to it. It had definitely a different pitch. It's just different from the way we talk to each other as adults. But I want to get to the idea of the variability, because whether it's drumming in Africa or singing bowls in Tibet or bagpipes in Scotland, I mean, the list is endless. It just seems like that variability touches us in such a profound way. And when you mention the babies, I can almost imagine that, you know, they're connecting with us in a way that we don't completely understand, but it's working.
20: This is something I really love about studying music, is that, on the one hand, it's everywhere. On the other hand, it's also different and highly variable, as you're describing. So what that means is, if you have some kind of blinders on where you think that biology is one thing that, you know, has one set of tools you use to study it, and then culture is another thing and you have a totally different set of tools you use to study it, you just aren't going to get very far with music. Because to really understand music, you really have to be looking at the way that biology and culture are interacting. And my suspicion is that, you know, many, many more things are like that. It's just that in music, you can't avoid, you know, confronting the way these all connect. So I like to think that the kinds of insights that we're driving when we develop models that allow you to look at science and at culture kind of all together, could be more widely useful outside our field as well.
19: Let's talk a little bit about musical memories, because music can trip our emotions, you know, from a moment of great joy and happiness, and, oh, I just remember what I was doing when that particular song was playing, all the way to sadness and heartbreak. So what's going on in our brain when our memory of music is being triggered?
20: There are lots of different ways that we know that music can elicit strong emotions. One of them is exactly like you're describing, through evoking really vivid, discrete memories of events that happened in your life. So I'm thinking here of the "they're playing your song" phenomenon, where, you know, the first song that was playing when you met somebody, suddenly comes on in the background of some cafe, and, you know, your heart starts to swell, and it just brings it all back in full sensory force. One of the most interesting things about these music-evoked autobiographical memories is how immersive they are. So it's, you know, tends to be not like you're remembering in some kind of cognitive way, like, oh, I know this happened, but tends to feel more like a reliving, like in a Proust Madeleine type way, you're just transported back to the memory.
19: I always wonder about that kind of memory, because it's not, like you say, it's not you're kind of remembering, oh, it was a pretty day and we were out walking in the woods and I had my headphones on and the music came on, and then I was transported back 25 years and I could actually feel what it was like 25 mm-hmm. years ago with that song. It's so powerful. It's just hard to describe. It's not like any other kind of memory that we're familiar with.
20: Right. Especially because sometimes you can inhabit the physicality of, you know, who you were at the time you first heard it, right? Your body can feel different. You kind of remember what it was like, you know, the sets of values you held. And because there's a reminiscence bump for music from your adolescence. And what I mean by reminiscence bump is that you not only do you tend to like that music more later in life across your lifespan, but also you have more autobiographical memories associated to music from that period. And since your teenage years are also the years where you're forming your identity and some of these really key kind of memories that have to do with who you are live, music has this capacity to kind of unlock those. And that can feel quite powerful, especially in cases where there's memory impairment, like in dementia, for example, really reawakening memories from that time can have a really important effect.
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11: Welcome back to The People's Pharmacy. I'm Terry Graydon.
19: And I'm Joe Graydon. Today, we're embracing the healing power of music. Do you have a favorite song or musical performance that brings you joy whenever you listen? How do tunes affect our brains and our bodies? 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
11: To help us better understand how music can be used for healing, we're talking with Dr. Elizabeth Margulis. She is professor and acting chair in the Department of Music at Princeton University. Dr. Margulis also has affiliations in psychology and neuroscience and directs the Music Cognition Lab. Her research pursues questions that lie at the intersection of the humanities and the sciences. She was also trained as a pianist. Her most recent book is Transported, The Everyday Magic of Musical Daydreams.
19: Dr. Margulis, I'd like to switch gears just a tad and talk about the healing power of music. A couple of decades ago, we interviewed an integrative oncologist, Dr. Mitch Gaynor, who used music in his interactions with patients, cancer patients who were often scared, panicked, feeling very worried about their prognosis. And he used music, and in particular Tibetan bowls, to relax his patients and calm them down and work with them to try and come up with a strategy for moving forward. I suspect that most physicians listen to that and they think, what are you talking about? You know, we prescribe medicines for anxiety and depression and insomnia and Parkinson's disease. How could music be beneficial for any of those problems? Dr. Margulis, what would you say to them?
20: Well, this is one of those cases where our everyday intuitions are perhaps far ahead of conventional medicine, because if you look at how people accomplish mood regulation in their own lives, music has to be right up there, right? And one of the most amazing things about it is what a low barrier to entry it is. So something as simple as pressing play on a favorite playlist can really change your whole mental state, your whole kind of thoughtscape and feeling state. And, you know, that's just something we see in terms of ordinary musical usage. And it's something that now we're lucky that there is this kind of consortium emerging between people in the medical profession. So people also at the NIH, and then basic researchers and artists and musicians and music therapists kind of all have these lines of communication open now and are working to collect all of the robust evidence that will be required to get this integrated into everyday kind of medical practice.
19: Well, I think of Alzheimer's disease and how patients with severe dementia who may not be communicating to anybody around them or have very few, if any, memories of their children or their grandchildren, you put on a song that they might remember from their youth, and all of a sudden they're singing along or they're nodding their head or in some cases playing the piano. How does that happen?
20: Exactly. So there seems to be this way that personal memories are so closely attached to music that they seem to not deteriorate on the same timeline as some other autobiographical memories. So this is an incredible potential for application in areas like dementia, but also in conditions like anxiety and depression, where people tend to get kind of stuck in ruminating thought cycles. And we know that it can be as simple as listening to a song that can really recast that and just really change the kind of imaginative or remembered world that you're inhabiting.
19: Now, we've been sort of singing the praises of music and how wonderful music is and how great people can be together with musical memories. But there's a darker side, because people fight about music.
20: Absolutely. I mean, yeah. I'm glad you said that. Yeah.
19: You know, if somebody says, well, I really love Mahler, and somebody else goes, oh, I hate Mahler, but I really love Beethoven. And it gets into like, what's going on here? I hate hip hop. I love hip hop. And then there are political and social ramifications to music. So what do we do when people start arguing about their favorite music or the music they love to hate?
20: I love that question so much, because I think one of the kind of most dangerous misinterpretations we could have of this work is viewing music as some kind of panacea in some undifferentiated kind of way. And, you know, that tends to be sort of like a bit of a flabby kind of weak take. Whereas if you really think about it and, you know, what the mechanisms are and think about the variability, that's where you get to the really golden stuff. So let me give you an example for what I mean. You may have heard of the Mozart effect. Have you ever heard that term?
19: No, I have not.
20: Okay, well, maybe that's for the best. Maybe it means we're turning a corner. But in about the 1990s, there was a study in my field that showed that if people listened to a Mozart 2 piano sonata before they took a spatial reasoning task, they did better on that task. And even though that study was about college students, and even though it just compared listening to Mozart with listening to silence, people just really went with that in the popular press. And there, you know, the understanding at that time was somehow if you play Mozart to your babies, they will magically be smarter. And we had things like the state of Florida introducing a provision that you couldn't get a daycare license unless you played a certain amount of classical music to, you know, the kids every day. etc. So that turned out to really be a misinterpretation because it was just an arousal effect. So really any moderately upbeat music or walking on a treadmill would have the same effect. So the reason I'm bringing that up is because if we just have this sense that just all music is good, then what steps into that gap in terms of interpretation is whatever cultural bias we have in terms of what we think, you know, whoever's making this decision thinks is the best music, right? And so in that case, it got misattributed to Mozart as some magical power. And instead, if we just shift slightly and we recognize that what music we love is, you know, essentially dependent on the life experiences we've had and the communities we've been a part of, and we respect that kind of integration of biology and culture in the way I was describing earlier, then we can really have effective interventions.
19: I'd like to segue, move on to your newest book, Transported, The Everyday Magic of Musical Daydreams. And you talk about musical daydreams, and I have a condition called aphantasia, so I don't know what a musical daydream is. Can you share with our listeners? I think most people may understand it, but I'm clueless.
20: Yes. So a musical daydream, the way I'm describing it in the book, is any moment where you start hearing a song and the world around you disappears a bit and you find yourself lost in a memory from your own life, or, you know, picturing something, some fictional scene that you haven't actually experienced. I actually start the book with an example of a musical daydream from the movie La La Land. So the example I use is from the very final scene where a couple that had broken up happen upon each other later in their lives. And the music from their first meeting is played. And we, as the viewers of that movie, watch this entire recollection and musical daydream unfold. So yes, yeah, and you know, the thing about musical daydreams is people often view them as a kind, if they think about them at all, they might think they're just too trivial to pay attention to. So one thing the book is doing is trying to claim that they're really actually quite interesting and important. But number two, if they do think about them, they assume that they might be some kind of failure of attention. So some kind of distraction from just focusing on the sound. And what I argue in the book instead is that this kind of daydream is actually really important, and we should consider it a success when we're listening rather than a failure.
19: Well, as I said, with aphantasia, I can't visualize things when I close my eyes, but I also can't hear things like a song. I can't get an earworm in my ear, which I think might be a good thing. Some people don't like to have those tunes in their head. So I'm going to ask you, what's your favorite musical daydream, and what happens when you enter it?
20: Well, the thing about musical daydreams that I find most surprising and interesting is that they end up being quite widely shared in surprising ways. So we found in our research that we could bring people in one at a time to a sound attenuated booth in different parts of the country, play them some music that they had never heard before, and just ask them to freely describe what they imagined. And people had a sense that their imagining was really personal and idiosyncratic and subjective. But then we ended up with these descriptions that many, many people had given us across many, many places to the same music. And we found that using natural language processing and really cool new tools that have emerged in machine learning, that in fact, there were striking similarities across listeners to what an excerpt they'd never heard before provoked in their imaginative space. So things like down to tiny details, like, you know, this excerpt made somebody tended to make people imagine a sunrise over a meadow and tiny creatures wake up and start to frolic. You know, very, very specific, including like the word frolic would just show up again and again, from person to person. And, you know, again, this is not something they're doing collectively together. This is something people are doing by themselves. Yet you know, particular songs are tending to elicit particular kinds of imaginings.
19: Well, I'm going to ask you, what would be a great example of a short selection of music that would elicit some sort of memory or visual experience or feeling that we can play for our listeners?
20: Yeah, I'm going to suggest the following, and I'm not going to give you the title before we play it. You can maybe just take a listen.

0: So in our study, when people heard that excerpt, person after person told us that they imagined a cartoon cat chasing a cartoon mouse. Now, number one, that excerpt had never been used in a Tom and Jerry episode. And number two, it's actually an excerpt from Liszt's Faust Symphony, the movement called Mephistopheles. So there wasn't anything inherently cartoon cat and mousy about, you know, how it was thought about or heard back in the late 19th century. So this is just a perfect example of the way that just moving through the world, you acquire certain associations with certain sound patterns such that instantly something you've never heard before can nevertheless conjure up a very distinct set of associations.
1: Well, you know, I think of watching a movie and the fact that in an extraordinary number of movies, there is always a soundtrack. Now, we may not be paying much attention to it consciously, but that music is building to a crescendo when there's something very dramatic happening or something very scary or something very romantic. And so that music is critical to that visual element on the screen, but we kind of take it for granted.
0: Absolutely. In fact, I was a part of a really interesting study here led by Jamal Williams, who is currently a postdoc at MIT and is going to be faculty at Northeastern next year, but was a PhD student here at Princeton at the time. And what he did was get two copies from Universal of the movie Eternal Sunshine of the Spotless Mind. And one of those copies was just the full intact movie. And the other was, had everything in the visual content of the movie, everything in the dialogue and sound effects, but had all the music stripped out. And then what he could do is put people in an MRI and look at what happened in their brains while they were just watching the movie. And what he found is that only in the cases where the soundtrack was present were scenes where music and themes were replaying from earlier scenes, only in those cases was there reactivation of the brain patterns associated with the first scenes that the music had been played in. So just that's really direct experimental evidence of the way that the tunes of the soundtrack are really carrying movie content and reactivating it in listeners when the song recurs.
1: The people who conduct those and create those musical interludes in movies get paid a lot of money because it's so critical to the success of the film. I mean, I just think about Star Wars, for example, and the way Star Wars is introduced. I can't hear it in my head because of my aphantasia, but I think everybody, when they hear that music, it just instantly brings back that Star Wars film.
0: Absolutely. And there are amazing examples you can find on YouTube. There's kind of a cottage industry there of people swapping out soundtracks or you know, adding in different music to, you know, really well-known scenes. And, you know, what's really amazing about those examples is how much changing the music changes the entire way you interpret and make sense of a scene. So yeah, the music's really doing a lot in a way that we sometimes neglect or don't pay attention to.
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3: The breaking waves dashed high on a stern and rock-bound coast, and the woods against a stormy sky their giant branches tossed.
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0: Our guest is Dr. Elizabeth Margulis, professor and acting chair in the Department of Music at Princeton University. 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
5: Dr. Margulis, I have had back trouble most of my life, and lots of other, you know, aches and pains after playing tennis and doing other kinds of physical activities. And I have been going to a massage therapist for about, I'm going to say, 25, 30 years. She's also an acupuncturist, and she is a miracle worker, I have to say. She has kept me on the tennis courts and functioning through lots of injuries. And whenever I go in for massage and acupuncture, she has music playing softly in the background at every session. It's comforting. It's reassuring, it's healing, and it's totally inobtrusive. I mean, I'm not even very aware of it. It's just there. So I'm curious, what do you think is going on in my brain when music is playing along with the massage or the acupuncture?
6: Well, one of the things we know is that even when we're passively listening to music and not feeling like we're paying that much attention to it, music activates motor areas of the brain. So there's this very tight connection between the auditory system and the motor system. And from my view, that's part of this transportive quality that music can have, where it, you know, takes you outside yourself a little bit. That's something that a lot of runners and other athletes kind of experience, where, you know, the same run that might

0: element of music that I think is playing an important role there, and that is repetition. So we gestured toward that a little when we were talking about infant-directed speech, but music is much more repetitive than many other things that we encounter in our lives. So think about most songs, you know, the chorus comes back a bunch of times. You might have little motives that are recurring, and then you might go back and listen and re-listen to that same song hundreds or even thousands of times. And repetition also has this way of drawing you in and making you feel like you're a part of something, and having a shared kind of subjective experience with it rather than kind of taking it in that more objective way that you might with a speech or something. And so I think those are two important ways that music just carries us a bit outside of ourselves in a way that can be really pleasant.
1: When I was in college, I sang in a glee club. And I have to tell you, it was a unique experience because it was big. I mean, I'm thinking maybe 80 to 100 men singing together. And it's hard to describe what happens when you are singing with that many voices, and you know they're the deep bass voices and the high voices, the tenors, and everybody's blending together in an extraordinary way. It is a feeling that can't quite be described in any other way other than ecstatic. I don't know if the people who are listening are as enjoying it as much as we did, but just participating in that event is incredibly healing.
0: Yeah, one of the things we know is that synchrony seems to be really important. So doing something, moving or singing or orienting in time in the same way as other people. So there's lots of really great evidence about this, including a study that I love by Laura Sorelli and colleagues, where they strapped toddlers to one of those front-facing carriers and then either bounced them in time or out of time with the experimenter. Okay, so the baby's just feeling themselves being moved, and they're either feeling that being in time with what they're seeing from the experimenter or out of time. And, you know, unbeknownst to the 14-month-olds, the whole point of this is that now after that happens, they're going to be unstrapped, put down, and then the experimenter pretends to drop something. I mean, they actually drop something, but they do it on purpose. And, you know, start saying, oh, no, I dropped it. I need help. And what they're now tracking is the helping behavior of the 14-month-olds. And what they see is in cases where they'd been bounced out of sync with the experimenter, there's a lot of just kind of like looking at them in a confused way and turning around and, you know, getting out of there. Whereas in the cases where they'd moved in synchrony, they move toward the experimenter. They tend to pick things up, offer it, and, you know, help her. And so there's this very direct link, not just in that study, but in multiple other studies between synchronizing in this musical way with someone else and then behaving pro-socially toward that person.
1: I'd like to change gears a bit and talk about how music marks special occasions. So funerals, for example, the music that's played or the hymns that are sung at a funeral are usually very special. Special to the person who has died, special to the people who are there, just memorable. But weddings, equally important, the music and perhaps the first dance, the music that is played. We could go down a whole list of special occasions where music marks the moment. Why is music so important at those occasions?
0: Yes. In fact, there, you know, the connection between music and ritual is so strong that there are languages where there isn't a word that distinguishes them. So the word that there's just one word for the intertwined thing that is music and ritual. And, you know, part of this goes back to these topics we've been discussing earlier about how saturated music is with all of its contexts and associations. So if you think about

0: songs that tend to be played, you know, at like a funeral, for example, it kind of brings back together all these layers of other cases where it was played for these other losses, right? Or, you know, then sometimes you can have other layers onto that in terms of like experiences in a life where that song was heard in this really precious, loving kind of way, right? So it just brings it all back in this kind of full sensory force, and it can bring it back collectively for a group of people who share that set of experiences.
1: Now, do you have to like the music for it to be good for us? In other words, when I'm having massage, it's like I'm not paying very much attention to that music that's playing in the background, but I almost always do like it. But are there some musical compositions that we just don't like, but they could still be helpful?
0: Right. So a lot of this kind of transportive aspect that I'm describing with memories and imaginings, that correlates really closely with liking. So it's harder to have one of those when you don't like the music. And we see that in our studies, that when people don't have some kind of recollection or imagining, and then we ask them why they think that's the case, sometimes they'll say, you know, oh, I just like hated that song so much, I took the headphones off, or, you know, what have you. That being said, we also know that musical taste is really malleable. So you can, you know, and you might have noticed this, that you might hear a song the first time and, you know, dislike it, maybe even pretty actively. And then with continued exposure, sometimes just passive exposure, it's just playing around in the world a lot, but sometimes maybe more embedded in meaningful ways in your life, it can really creep up on you. And music that you started out not liking can become a favorite. This has happened to me a lot because I have teenage children who often share music with me that I struggle with at first. And then across the experience of, you know, listening to it in the car with them and then talking to me about it, I can sort of rebuild my model and end up really enjoying something that was tough for me at first.
1: Well, I'll share with you, Dr. Margulis, music that drives me wild. I mean, I won't say crazy,
0: okay,
1: but it just, I mean, I really hate it. And that's music on hold.
0: Oh,
1: you know, yes, you'll have to hold mm-hmm. while the person who is supposed to be assisting you will get to you eventually. And it could be 5 minutes or 15 minutes, or if it's an airline, 30 minutes. And it's just, for me, most of that music is horrible. And it's like fingernails on the blackboard. And it's like, why don't they just give me a choice? Which Apple, by the way, does. You can listen to contemporary music. You can listen to classical music. You can listen to jazz. You can ask, no music, thank you very much. But
0: I only view that as, you know, it's sort of this passive aggressive strategy to be like, we're just playing you nice music to make your hold, you know, more comfortable. Whereas in reality, I bet like the calculus is this might make a certain percentage of people actually hang up. And that's great, because then we don't have to pay someone to answer their call.
1: Yeah, I'm just going to hang up after 3 minutes because it's just not worth it. But that does bring up the idea that music is so individual.
0: Yeah.
1: So what works for one person will drive someone else absolutely wild.
0: Exactly. That's the whole crux of the challenge in studying
1: and deploying
0: this.
1: Yeah. Partners can fight about music. You know, they're in the car and, you know, one person says, let's listen to classical. No, I want to listen to jazz. No, I want to listen to hip hop. No, I want to listen. And it's like, well, how do we choose?
0: Right. Well, so a cappella is a genre that's very polarizing in our household. And one of the things that working on and researching and thinking about musical daydreams for so long has convinced me of is that when you have this context where there's people you love and they love some music that you do not love, really talking with them about their experience of the music. You know, normally if you talk about your dreams, that's kind of deadly and boring and like not, you know, socially astute. But there's something about musical daydreams, because they're grounded in some shared perceptual reality where people can have these very divergent experiences, that talking about them can help you kind of get behind someone's ear, inhabit the listening the way they're doing it. And it can be pretty illuminating and, you know, help, I think, find some connections across these rifts.
1: I'd like to talk for a moment about your book, Transported, The Everyday Magic of Musical Daydreams. First, again, why are musical daydreams magical?
0: Well, there, you know, something that happens so effortlessly to so many people so regularly. And it turns out that they're really surfacing things about who we are that connect us to people in really interesting ways. And furthermore, allow us just some space for our mind to wander, which is a really important function for our brain in terms of sense making, meaning making in our lives that we have vanishingly little opportunity for in this era of excessive, you know, cell phone and social media use.
1: Finally, should therapists, social psychologists, sociologists, psychiatrists, and other health professionals be thinking more about using music in their practice? And what about in hospitals?
0: Yes, 100%. And there are these consortiums working toward that. So one that's been quite influential was a initiative from Francis Collins, who's the former director of the NIH, and Renee Fleming, the opera singer, that was really targeted at bringing together clinicians and researchers to really figure out, you know, what would dosing look like? Like, how do you select, you know, what's right in any particular circumstance? And I think some of that kind of goes back to just, these broader issues about how you think about medical spaces and hospitals and the patient experience and all those kinds of common sense things that, you know, I think are coming together in as people envision the future.
1: So if you were to look into your crystal ball, mm-hmm. what can you imagine for the future of, for example, music therapy and the possibility of using musical daydreams to bring people together?
0: This is actually already a technique that some music therapists are using. There's a whole branch of music therapy called guided imagery to music that was inspired by these sessions with psychedelics half a century ago, where Helen Bonney was this researcher who noticed that, you know, the music that was being played during those sessions seemed to be really important to the kinds of experiences people were having. And so she, you know, kind of broke that off from its psychedelic origins and created just a therapy around, you know, playing people music and guiding them along some kind of imagined journey. So some of it is not in so much in the future as something that's happening now. But I will say we also have some relationships with, so we have a museum in Berlin that we have a kiosk installed in where we're, and we have worked with the Princeton University concert series we're interested in seeing how we can, create richer, deeper, more connected audience experiences around sharing daydreams.
1: Dr. Elizabeth Margulis, thank you so much for talking with us on the People's Pharmacy today.
0: It has been my pleasure. Thank you so much.
2: 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She's also trained as a pianist. Her most recent book is Transported, The Everyday Magic of Musical Daydreams.
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0: Hey, it's Scott Detrow, the weekend host of All Things Considered. I've covered politics for a long time, and there's some of that on the show, but you'll also hear a whole lot more.
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5: 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WQCS weather, afternoon forecast on the Treasure Coast, mostly sunny with a slight chance of showers and thunderstorms later today. The high reaches 88. Tonight turns partly cloudy with a low near 77. Tomorrow stays mostly sunny, topping out around 89. Stay weather aware if storms pop up today. It's currently 88 on the Treasure Coast at WQCS.
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10: Live from NPR News in Washington, I'm Nora Rahm. President Trump says a deal with Iran may be near, but some Republicans in Congress are concerned about the terms. NPR's Mara Liasson reports.
11: President Trump posted on Truth Social that negotiations are, quote, proceeding in an orderly and constructive manner, and that, quote, the blockade will remain in full force and effect until an agreement is reached, certified, and signed. Iranian officials say the agreement would allow for more talks over the next 60 days and would not include a discussion of Iran's nuclear program. Trump has announced impending deals with Iran before that have never materialized, and some Republicans in Congress are skeptical, saying that the deal would allow Iran to retain its nuclear ambitions, and while it may open the Strait of Hormuz for now, it would leave Iran with the power to close it again. Mara Liasson, NPR News.
10: Israel is also concerned about the emerging deal between the U.S. and Iran. President Trump briefed Prime Minister Benjamin Netanyahu this weekend about the negotiations. NPR's Daniel Estrin has more.
12: Israel thinks the emerging agreement is bad, according to Israeli officials not authorized to speak publicly. The officials told NPR and other media outlets that the U.S. is aiming to reach an economic deal to reopen the Strait of Hormuz and enter into negotiations for a final agreement on matters in dispute. Israel is concerned that once the Strait of Hormuz is reopened, that there won't be progress on the nuclear issue. According to the Israeli officials, Trump told Netanyahu the final agreement would dismantle Iran's nuclear program and remove all enriched uranium from Iran. Netanyahu told Trump that Israel will not stop its attacks in Lebanon even if an agreement is reached with Iran. Daniel Estrin, NPR News, Jerusalem.
10: Ukrainian President Volodymyr Zelensky says Russia attacked a city near the capital, Kyiv, early this morning with a hypersonic ballistic missile which is capable of carrying nuclear weapons. At least two people were killed in the attack. Spring is normally peak buying time for houses, but the housing market has been stagnant for the past 3 years due in large part to high interest rates. NPR's Stephen Bisaha reports, so far this spring, selling season has also been tepid.
13: There are some positive signs. Contract signings for homes were up 4.5% year over year. But signings in April are still about 9% lower than they were 4 years ago. Wesley Harvey is a real estate agent in Nashville. He says demand picked up when average mortgage rates fell below 6% in February. But the war against Iran has sent those rates back up.
14: And then sure enough, when the interest rates start peaking back up, you see that demand drop. And I've seen it on both the buying side and as a listing agent.
13: Mortgage rates are now about 6.5%. Their highest level since August. Stephen Misaha, NPR News.
10: This is NPR News. Firefighters in Southern California are trying to lower the temperature of a chemical inside a damaged tank. It overheated Thursday and began emitting vapors into the air in Garden Grove, about 40 miles south of downtown Los Angeles. Officials fear that if it gets too hot, it could leak or even explode. An evacuation order is in effect for nearly 50,000 people. There's no word on when they can return home. A suicide blast in southwestern Pakistan today killed at least 23 people and injured dozens more. Betsy Joles reports.
15: The blast took place in Quetta, the capital of Pakistan's Balochistan province, and the group that claimed responsibility is called the Balochistan Liberation Army. It's a separatist militant group that is known to target trains and other forms of transport in Balochistan, particularly those carrying members of Pakistan's security forces. The BLA opposes the government's handling of natural resources in Pakistan's most underdeveloped province. Sunday's bombing derailed multiple train cars and damaged nearby buildings. In a statement on social media, Pakistan's Prime Minister Shehbaz Sharif called the attack heinous and cowardly. For NPR News, I'm Betsy Joles in Chitral, Pakistan.
10: A British mountain guide has climbed Mount Everest 20 times, breaking his own record for the most ascents by a non-Sherpa guide. His name is Kenton Cool, and he's 52. He was among 274 climbers who scaled the peak last week. Today, the Associated Press quotes him as saying he might do it again two or three times. I'm Nora Rahm, NPR News in Washington.
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22: There's this woman on TikTok who is so incredibly compelling.
23: The next dress is from Zonda Rhodes, and I do have an iconic photo of my grandmother wearing it, so let me show you.
22: Her name is Olivia Joan Golly.
23: Like, so beautiful.
24: She's a young Black photographer. In all of these posts, Olivia Joan is trying on pieces from a heap of incredibly fancy vintage clothing on a couch.
23: The beadwork is just impeccable.
22: It all belonged to her grandmother.
23: This dress weighs like 50 pounds. It is very heavy.
22: There are shoes that cost more than some people's rent and have never even been worn. And then there are some very worn things.
23: This used to be my grandmother's favorite top. It even has like a bunch of stains on it from when she spilled. And it still smells like her too. And she was my best friend. And so, yeah. Running out of time. Okay, bye.
24: The thing that's so striking about Olivia Jones' posts is that these are couture dresses. So her grandmother, a Black woman, was wearing custom Chanel, Givenchy, Yves Saint Laurent. This is for the wealthiest of the wealthy. Some of the same designers who dressed Audrey Hepburn, Jackie Kennedy, and Princess Diana, dressing this Black woman from the South Side of Chicago.
22: We called up Olivia Joan, and she told us that is why she's been posting these outfits of her grandmother's.
23: You really did not see Black men and women able to even afford designer pieces, but to see that my grandmother had such a deep-rooted archival collection is the reason why I really kept talking about it.
24: Olivia Joan says it even took her a long time to clock her grandparents' importance.
23: Like, I remember my grandmother and I were watching The Crown, and she was like, oh, I was friends with the Queen's sister. And then I would be like, pause. What did you say?
22: Who was your grandmother?
23: Yeah, my grandmother is Joan Betty Henderson Johnson.
22: Joan Johnson. And her grandfather?
25: Who am I? I'm George E. Johnson. That's all.
22: That most certainly is not all. George E. Johnson was Joan's husband, but he was also the maker of Afrosheen, the most iconic Black hair product of the 20th century.
0: And don't forget Afro Sheen's conditioner and hair dress, the best for conditioning and highlighting your hair.
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24: It's hard to overstate how central Afro Sheen was to Black culture and the rise of Black business. And in a way, the story of the Johnson's company is how they melded those two. Because while Olivia Jones posts her TikToks so people will understand wealthy Black entrepreneurs like her grandparents existed, for the team here at Planet Money, how they made their money, that's the story.
22: The Johnsons were among the most successful Black entrepreneurs of their time, and they did it by recognizing a key thing, that if you paid enough attention to what Black Americans needed, you could make money. The Johnsons saw Black culture as Black business.
24: The money they made helped fund the civil rights movement, paid for the legendary television show Soul Train, and for Jones' legendary shopping sprees. And all that money came from Black hair care products.
23: I still remember my grandparents coming over for dinner, and we would be watching football while my mom's cooking, and I'd have my hair down, and my grandpa would come over, touch it, and be like, Joan, we gotta have a conversation.
24: Hello and welcome to Planet Money. I'm Sonari Glenton.
22: Longtime contributor, friend of the show, and I'm Erica Barris. Joan and George Johnson's intimate understanding of what Black people wanted and needed for their hair and for their lives helped grow the Black middle class and Black power. And at the same time, they helped create what is today a multi-billion dollar industry.
24: Which, though they started it, they no longer own. Today on the show, the rise and fall of Johnson Products. We're going to tell you this story in three hairstyles, the conch, the afro, and the jerry curl.
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22: Okay, so we told you we're going to tell you this story in three hairstyles. And before we get to our first, the conch, meaning chemically straightened hair, we need to paint you a picture of the times.
24: It's the early 1950s. World War II is just over, and it's the second wave of the Great Migration. And Black workers are streaming into northern cities like Detroit and Chicago. And at the time, the biggest music star is Nat King Cole.
4: Straighten up and fly right.
24: Nat King Cole is the absolute epitome of Black style during this era. His smooth voice, immaculate tailoring, and shiny straight hair. Now, this was before George Johnson started his hair care company and well before Joan Johnson started rocking Chanel. George wasn't straightening his hair like Nat King Cole. That wasn't his world. But he saw it was what a lot of Black folks really wanted.
22: As Black people were moving into the middle class, there was intense pressure to assimilate. The more kink you conked out your hair, the whiter you looked, the more respectable, and the better your chances in the workforce.
25: Not only did they straighten it, but they finger waved it.
5: Uh-huh.
25: So they would have waves in their hair. They were going crazy for this.
24: And this was when George Johnson was coming of age, though he'd actually been hustling for years already.
25: I started working when I was like 6 years old.
5: Did you say 6 years old?
25: 6 years old, yeah.
22: That was during the Great Depression. George, his brothers, and his mom had moved to Chicago from Mississippi. They were extremely poor.
25: So John and I started going up and down the back stairs of the building we lived in and going in the garbage cans and picking up the milk bottles, the paper, the rags.
22: You were like kind of like scrapping things.
25: Yeah. For every pound of paper, we got, a penny. The only thing that got us some real money was when we took the tinfoil that was in the wrappers of the cigarette packages. It took a long time, but when we got, say, a pound of that tinfoil, we get some real money from the junk man for that.
22: George worked all kinds of jobs. Shining shoes, delivering newspapers.
24: And while he was poor, he was lucky enough to land at this legendary Chicago high school. It's called Wendell Phillips. And Nat King Cole went there, Sam Cooke, Mary T. Washington.
22: She was the first Black woman CPA.
24: And that high school was where George would meet his future wife, Joan. Joan graduated, George didn't finish because he needed money.
22: So by the 1950s, when the conk, that straightened processed hair, was all the rage, George was moonlighting as a bathroom attendant and washing cars on the weekends. And his main job was in a black-owned company that made cosmetics, where he eventually worked his way up to mixing chemicals in a lab.
24: How do you get a chemistry background after 2 years of high school?
25: I took 2 years of chemistry in high school.
24: That was enough.
25: But no.
24: George learned on the job. And then one day, after he'd become essentially operations manager, he was riding the elevator at work and he met a barber, Orville Nelson.
22: Orville ran a well-known barbershop on the south side of Chicago, and he was trying to get the company George worked for to partner with him. See, this guy, Orville, had created his own hair straightener, this chemical product that turned curly, kinky, coily hair to straight permanently.
24: Orville was Nat King Cole's barber, a pretty big deal. George says Orville would fly to California just to do Nat's hair. But when George met Orville, he had this look about him.
25: When I looked at his face, he looked so dejected that it just popped out of my mouth. What the hell is wrong with you?
22: What was wrong with him was that the straightening mixture he'd come up with was not working the way he wanted it to. Orville was a barber, not a chemist, but he'd come up with a concoction based on old recipes that included mixing egg, potato, and sodium hydroxide, or what we call lye.
24: And these were powerful chemicals. Leave them in just long enough and you had swinging hair. But leave these products in the hair too long and it might burn. Longer than that, you might not have any hair left.
22: So in that elevator, Orville is venting about his frustrations. And George, thinking about the chemistry of it all, is so intrigued that he asks Orville to come watch his barbers in action.
25: I went over to his shop and walked in to... and shocked when I saw what was going on inside.
24: This wasn't your picture postcard barbershop where everyone's sitting around and talking about sports and politics. This was pandemonium. The barbers would run to a vat of the concoction where they'd mix it up, then pour it into a small jar, then race back to their clients and apply it to their heads.
25: He had four chairs. They were always full. And these guys were working like crazy to get this product in and out of the hair on the people they were working on.
24: The men were squirming in their chairs, waiting for it to work. Then, just before it burned them too badly, the barbers would turn the chair around and lower their heads into the shampoo bowl.
22: And George saw what the problem was. They needed something, some ingredient to keep it stable.
25: It was obvious to me when I saw the product, the way it was separated, it told me that it needed to be emulsified. So I thought it would be very easy, because I knew, but it was not. Took 9 months.
22: George used his boss's chemistry lab to start experimenting.
24: Night after night, he'd try vat after vat of chemicals in different combinations. And then he'd give them to Orville, who tried them out in his barbershop.
22: Finally, George found something he thought was going to work. He describes it as being thicker than mayonnaise. He took the formula to Orville, who tried it on some clients.
25: He said, "This is it. Don't touch it. Don't move. We got it." And it just popped out of my mouth when he said that. I said, we ought to market this.
24: George recognized in this improved black hair care product a massive economic opportunity.
25: We could make a product that would do this for everybody.
24: In 1954, Orville and George went into business together. The product was Ultra Wave Hair Culture. Gotta love those names.
22: Yeah. Now, this wasn't the first hair straightener, but what was new was this product was shelf stable and reliable.
24: So George started selling Ultra Wave to barbershops around Chicago and building trust with those barbers by teaching them how to use the product. And almost instantly, it was a hit. So much so that he asked his wife, Joan, to quit her good-paying government job to help him handle the books and the product, capping and labeling jars, loading trucks.
22: Eventually, when George and Orville's business relationship soured, Orville left, and George and Joan took over. It was Johnson Products Company. And George says Joan turned out to be a fearless businesswoman.
24: Joan and George were selling Ultra Wave to barbershops all over Chicago, and then they started expanding.
25: the prophets that came out of Chicago enabled me to open up Indianapolis. And then the money in Indianapolis helped me to open up Cleveland. And then I could go to Detroit and then to Memphis, to St. Louis, you know, just market by market.
22: They eventually move beyond just barbershops and get their products onto store shelves. And they start making products for women. They want to grow more. So they build a real headquarters in their neighborhood on the south side of Chicago, a laboratory and factory that becomes like a monument to Black culture.
24: I grew up as a kid driving past that Johnson Products factory on the Dan Ryan Big Expressway in Chicago. And it was such a symbol of Black entrepreneurship and Black business.
22: Yeah, and George hired majority Black people, and he paid them well in every division, everyone from the janitors to the executives. In those days, if you were Black and successful like the Johnsons were, you didn't just grow your own business. Your responsibility was to grow your community.
24: So George, along with a group of mostly Black businessmen, took over a failed neighborhood bank so that other Black entrepreneurs and families could get loans.
25: And we named it Independence Bank.
22: By 1965, George Johnson was one of the most successful Black businessmen of all time. And a big part of his success was that from the start, he saw Black people as customers and gave them what they needed, whether it was hair straightener or a loan from the bank.
24: But now their customers were changing. By the mid-1960s, young people were losing interest in straightening their hair. The civil rights movement was in absolute full swing, and hair straightening didn't align with the message of the movement. Civil rights leaders were demanding human rights and also rejecting white beauty standards. And that meant embracing natural hair.
25: Black is beautiful, and what God gave you is good enough. We got on it right away. And we came out with a great product called Afrosheen.
22: Afrosheen, the company's new product, was a hair moisturizer for afros. So in our story, as told through three hairstyles, here is the second one, the afro, a dramatic new look for the era of civil rights and Black power.
24: And right around the time Afrosheen hit shelves, something happened that shows just how central this company had become.
25: I got a call from Dr. King in October.
22: As in Dr. Martin Luther King Jr.
25: asking me for an appointment in November.
24: It was 1966, and King wanted to come tour George's research facility. Now, this was a low moment in the civil rights movement for King and his organization.
25: When Dr. King came to visit me that day, he let me know they couldn't make payroll.
22: And as King walked around Johnson Products headquarters, he saw Black faces everywhere. People in lab coats, in suits and ties. The whole staff came out to see him.
25: We had just put up a 30,000 square foot new headquarters. He looked up at the building and he said, "This is Black power."
22: Part of the reason for King's visit was fundraising. His organization needed a loan.
25: And Independence Bank loaned him over $100,000.
24: What was his response?
25: Oh, he cried. He cried when we gave him the check.
24: The Johnsons were underwriting the civil rights movement. And now, with their new headquarters and new product in place, they wanted to reach a new audience, specifically young Black consumers. And that's when they took their marketing to a whole new level.
22: George found the perfect vehicle. Soul Train, the television show showcasing all of the best Black musicians and dancing young people with big bouncy afros having the time of their lives. Sonari and I made a whole episode about it. Go check it out.
24: Now, George first saw Soul Train live in a studio.
25: I saw it and I liked it.
24: But it was only airing in black and white on local television in Chicago.
25: It lost everything that I saw when I saw it in person.
22: George thought the show should be in color.
25: So I had a 30-minute color pilot made.
22: And eventually, George writes a check for it to become a national program. And part of the deal is that ads for Afrosheen and Ultrasheen are gonna be on every show. So Johnson Products became Soul Train's sponsor.
25: Kids loved it. One guy at the end of one end of the hall would say, 1-2 Wazuri, and the guy at the other end of the hall would say, use Afro Sheen.
1: And that's the natural truth.
6: That viral marketing.
25: Yeah.
24: They had an undeniable hit.
25: We started on TV in October of 71, and that year sales ended at, I believe, 11.2 million. In 75, 39 million.
24: You attribute that to Soul Train?
25: Oh, absolutely.
24: Throughout its growth, the company's success also attracted attention from people outside the black community.
25: I started getting visits from representatives of stockbrokers. And one company started talking to me about taking me public.
22: In 1971, Johnson Products Company made its debut as the first black-owned company listed on the American Stock Exchange. Did that feel like a big deal?
25: It was a great deal. It was a great deal. We went to New York, and of course they just, you know, they put the red carpet out.
7: Ooh, yeah. Fancy.
25: Yeah. Yeah, it was really an extraordinary time.
22: Did it feel like that was the moment you had made it?
25: Yeah. Yeah, I knew I had made it then. People were just buttering us up all over the place.
22: It wasn't just the buttering. The stock was doing really well. George had never paid himself an actual salary before going public. And now, for the first time, he had real money in his pocket. He bought a boat, purchased property, a nice house with a pool. He took up tennis and skiing.
24: Joan was not doing the books anymore. She was flying to Paris to shop, and she became a staple at all the top designer shops in Chicago.
25: We went on a vacation to New York City, and we passed by a Rolls Royce dealer, and she looked in and saw a white convertible Rolls Royce with red interior and said, I'd like to have that car. And I bought it for her.
7: Oh, my gosh.
22: Yeah, things were good. That kid who had sold balls of aluminum in the alley for pennies was big time. His black customers had never identified more with his products, and his company was on Wall Street. What that meant was way more money, but way less control. Did you ever start regretting it?
25: Right away.
22: Up until going public, George and Joan Johnson had built their company by giving their customers what they wanted. Straight hair and afros, a bank that would give them loans, backing for the civil rights movement, and a banging TV show. But after going public, the Johnsons had to answer to a board.
24: George was thinking about the black consumer, and the board, George says, they were thinking about the shareholder. George was asked to hire a, quote, real marketing director instead of his brother and himself. And George told us under the new marketing director, a white guy, the company sales went flat for the first time.
22: But George also ran into another big problem. Now that they were public, everything about the company was public. And George says because he knew there was increased scrutiny on them as the only black-owned company on the stock exchange, he felt extra pressure to get everything absolutely right. So in all of their official paperwork, the Johnsons broke down exactly how much they were making on each of their products, like where they were getting the best profits.
25: We wanted to be out front and give a good, honest report. And we overdid that. And that was not smart.
22: Why was it not smart?
25: Because the white companies didn't know what we were doing until we issued that report.
24: And when people who hadn't been paying attention to black Americans as a profitable market saw that?
25: They woke up. Yeah, they woke up. I think they woke up when they saw that first annual report.
22: So you wrote a blueprint for them.
25: That, right. Then they got interested.
22: Other bigger companies realized how much money they'd been leaving on the table.
24: Like Revlon, the cosmetics giants. Now they created their own hair straightener, and they were an established international company. Even though George now had Rolls Royce money, he did not have Revlon money.
25: Their product was a good product. It was a wonder they didn't wipe us out.
22: No, the Revlon Relaxer did not wipe out Johnson products. What really did wipe Johnson products out, though, aside from a few sort of typical business missteps, was the final hairstyle of our episode, the Jerry Curl.
25: The Jerry Curl exploded when Michael Jackson, a Mummy made Thriller.
7: I'm very familiar. Yes.
25: Okay. And he's on the cover of that album with Jerry Curl.
22: So everybody was like, I need a Jerry Curl. I need a Jerry Curl. And you didn't have a Jerry Curl.
25: Yeah, I didn't have it then. But we were still working on it.
24: Johnson products rushed theirs to the market, but they were far too behind. And by the way, Jerry Redding, the inventor of the Jerry Curl, was white. Though another black-owned company was the one to bring it to the masses. And their tagline was, a black manufacturer that understands the hair care needs of black customers. Oof. So they came to eat George Johnson's lunch. Now he had a big publicly traded company, and he seemed out of touch.
22: Did it feel like you guys weren't on, like, at the cutting edge?
25: We weren't. We didn't match the leading Jerry Curl products that were out there. So that's, you know, that was fair. We lost a lot of our customers, and that's when we had our first losses.
22: There are lots of different things you can blame for the demise of the Johnson Products Company. The company was starting to feel dated and was losing money. Also, regulators started requiring relaxer companies to add warning labels because of the potential health risks. And these days, there are actually lots of lawsuits about this. Back then, George and Joan also had marriage troubles. They got divorced, eventually remarried, but Joan ended up in charge of the company, so it became Joan's job to rescue what remained. And she did turn things around. And then, in 1993, she made national news by selling Johnson products to a white-owned pharmaceutical company for $70 million.
8: The sale of the lucrative beauty products business announced yesterday represents a milestone in an African-American success story. It's also a recognition that Johnson's customers are part of an increasingly attractive market for mainstream investors.
22: From this Chicago, important black-owned business was now not. It got a lot of press coverage, including this one magazine cover it feels like everyone has seen. It's Joan and her daughter. They were on the cover of the magazine Black Enterprise in November of 1993 with this headline, "Should we sell our firms to whites?"
24: Joan made $32 million on the sale of the company. Today, the global black hair care market is worth something like $4 billion. And George told us he feels proud that he helped open the door for black entrepreneurs that came after him.
25: I'm so happy to see all these companies, all these new people out there in the business, and especially by the fact that most of them are women that are running these companies.
22: So George feels good about that. But for his granddaughter, Olivia Joan, with all those boxes of her grandmother's clothing, it's a bit more complicated.
23: I think business-wise, they paved the way for black hair care to this day.
24: To this day, Olivia Joan still uses the products her family created more than six decades ago.
23: The Famous Blue Grease, I think, is probably one of their most well-known products. I have some if you want me to show you.
24: Show and tell is always great for me.
22: Yeah.
23: Okay.
22: I love show and tell.
23: Yeah, yeah. It's in my bathroom. I got you. Be right back.
22: She comes back holding this little plastic tub half full of blue goo. Ultra Sheen. Original formula, conditioner, and hairdress. You're holding up the like hair product that lived in my bathroom growing up. Like, so I know this bottle.
23: It's just perfect for braids. I like to moisturize my scalp, especially in the wintertime. This is my saving grace.
24: But when Olivia Joan goes to the store and looks down that hair care aisle or multiple aisles, she says she doesn't feel the same pride.
23: Oh, I think I look at those products and it truly just breaks my heart to see how many are actually founded or ran by white people, even though their products are directed for the black community.
22: Compared to how many black founders or owners have products on the shelves.
23: And so I think to me, it's like, shouldn't there be more?
24: Growing up, I do remember my sister braiding my hair. God, I wish I still had some. And the smell of the Johnson's products. But much more than that, I remember the building where these products were made. My mom went to church across the expressway from Johnson Products. And to me, that mid-century masterpiece, which was at the heart of this important Black middle-class community, it symbolized Blackness, prosperity, and Black power.
22: But more importantly, it represented this sort of optimism about the future that is special and unique to that time. And meanwhile, today, most Black hair care companies have white owners.
24: This episode of Planet Money was produced by James Sneed. It was edited by Marion McCune and fact-checked by Sierra Juarez and engineered by Jimmy Keeley.
22: I'm Erica Barris.
24: I'm Sonari Glinton. This is NPR. Thanks for listening.
22: So, Guy Raz, you're here to tell us what's coming up on How I Built This.
9: Yes, thank you, Erica. So today we're taking questions on the advice line, where up-and-coming entrepreneurs call in for help with their businesses. And to help us answer their questions today, I'm joined by Monica Nassif. She's the founder of Mrs. Meyer's Clean Day. It's a legendary company that Monica built from the ground up, knowing next to nothing about the real costs of starting out.
11: You know, I think ignorance in some ways is bliss. I knew so little about the promotional dollars required to sit on the shelf of a Target or a Walmart. And I think if I knew that, oh my gosh, those promotional dollars were, say, $100,000, I may have been a little more scared, but I didn't know.
9: Stick around after the break for How I Built This.
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9: Hello and welcome to the Advice Line on How I Built This. I'm Guy Raz. This is the place where we help try to solve your business challenges. Each week, I'm joined by a legendary founder, a former guest on the show, who will help me try to help you. And if you're building something and you need advice, give us a call and you just might be the next guest on the show. Our number is 1-800-433-1298. Leave us a 1-minute message that tells us about your business and the issues or questions that you'd like help with. All right, let's get to it. Joining me this week from Minneapolis is Monica Nassif, the founder of Mrs. Meyer's Clean Day. Monica, welcome back to the show.
11: Glad to be back, Guy.
9: So it's great to have you. You were, I think, on the show almost a year ago, and you told us the amazing story of building Mrs. Meyer's cleaning products. You basically had this, I mean, it came about during an epiphany when you were in the middle of, I think, like a Target or something, and you looked at the shelves of soaps and cleansers, and you thought, you know, I can probably do this better. This was, I think, the late 90s.
11: Right.
9: And you did go on to launch a line of cleaning products in 2000. It was called Caldrea. You eventually got that to Williams and Sonoma. And then Monica was worried other brands would knock off Caldrea. So you created your own knockoff version of your own brand, and you called it Mrs. Meyer's. And then that brand, of course, grew really fast, and then it was sold to SC Johnson. in 2008. Mrs. Myers is a real human. Mrs. Myers is named after your mother.
11: She's still alive. Still
9: alive.
11: 93.
9: She still reps, right? She still goes and like reps the brand.
11: Even though she's not on the case, she still reps.
9: Before we bring in our callers, I wanted to ask you a question. This relates to your mom, right? Because, you know, a lot of the companies that we have on the advice line and some that will come on today are focused on trying to figure out how to build a like an authentic brand voice. And from the very beginning, you guys had such a strong voice and identity, right? I mean, even the copy on the product would say, like, it works like the Dickens on dirt. And your mom is the brand inspiration. She is Mrs. Myers. What advice do you have and do you give founders who are trying to figure out how to, like, build the voice of their company and their brand?
11: I think it has to be true to the founder's mission. You know, you have to be authentic. You can't fake it anymore. You know, the consumer is way too savvy. There's so many brands to pick from. If you don't resonate emotionally with the consumer, you're just going to have a really hard time.
9: Yeah. And also, I mean, in your case, your mascot was real. Like your mom would
11: deal.
9: Go.
11: Yeah.
9: Like there was, this was a real human who really did right. The cleaning in a house of 9 kids in Iowa. And now you can get the cleaning products inspired by her.
11: Oh, yeah. She was the real deal. In fact, when we first started doing media interviews in New York, every time we had a new product launch, I tried to coach her with 3 key messages. That was a disaster. So I just let her rip. And she just talked honestly about raising 9 kids. She was the original Earth Muffin. She had a garden. She recycled, repurposed, made every meal from scratch. You know, she was kind of the original eco-friendly mother, if you will.
9: Yeah. Monica, are you ready to bring in our first caller?
11: I'm ready.
9: All right. Let's bring in our first caller. Please introduce yourself. Tell us your name, where you're calling from, and just one quick line about your business.
10: My name is Allison Ombres, calling in from San Diego, and I'm the founder of Encilia Hair. Encilia is putting an end to subpar wigs. Wigs are itchy, hot, fit women poorly. Inspired by my own journey with hair loss, I set out to bring the same comfort and flexibility of yoga pants to the wig industry.
9: Awesome. Allison, thanks for calling in. And Celia Hair, okay, so you make wigs. Tell me how did you start a wig business?
10: I was 8 months pregnant with my son, second pregnancy, and I had one patch of a bald spot on the top of my head, and within 20 days, I lost 80% of my hair.
9: Wow, which is a lot more common than people realize. Alopecia, right?
10: Yeah. I have alopecia universalis, which is the most aggressive form. So I have no hair anywhere, no eyebrows, no eyelashes. So it was stressful and all that. So,
9: and I'm sure it was really traumatic, right? Because you all of a sudden have to figure out, okay, how am I going? What am I going to do?
10: Yeah, I had to go shop for wigs. With a newborn, I lived in San Francisco at the time, and so awful experience wig shopping. Everything about it just wasn't me, and you're super self-conscious in the wig to begin with, and so I became obsessed with wigs. I started learning about wigs online, and I went to a wig training program, and so I ended up starting a wig consulting business that I operated for 2 years, and so I learned a lot about the industry, what women like, what women don't like. And a lot of the frustrations.
9: And then you decided to start your own brand.
10: Yeah. The wig industry is, to put it really simple, is you have a handful of legacy brands that have been around forever.
9: Wow.
10: And I just got tired of that story.
9: So you're trying to figure this out. And just before I bring Monica in, what makes your wigs different?
10: Yeah. So wigs are traditionally made out of lace. The material is stiff, rigid.
9: And it's itchy on your head.
10: Itchy, not breathable, heavy, bulky. And I'm just taking everything, the complete opposite approach. So, you know, think of the power mesh material and then the seamless, flexible stitching that you get in your athletic clothing. That's what the wig feels like. But it's hidden. It's unseen. You can't see it from a picture. And so I'm having a hard time figuring out how to reach more women and how to educate them on the unseen aspects of

0: most exciting thing about your story is, Allison, this is an unbranded category and no one's building a brand, and you have a really differentiated story. I was listening to you talk going, oh my gosh, it sounds like Nike, you know, fashion and fit. Hey, tell me this, that market that you mentioned, the women that you want to go after, how do they find you? Do they find you how? From, they have cancer, yeah. They've lost their hair, they ask a friend, and how does that work?
1: So right now I haven't done any advertising. I actually just started advertising on Meta and Google this past month. But it's just been organic. So through just purely ranking on Google, organically, and then on my little lonely Instagram page that I work really hard on.
2: I don't know anything about this market, but if you are a woman looking for a wig, clearly you've dealt with these pain points, the itchiness, they don't fit well, they're heavy, they're not working for me. And so is there a world where you literally like make videos, short videos, where you're showing people what the inside looks like and why you are making, let's say, like the Lululemon, you know, performance wear, like literally turning it inside out, stretching it, and then comparing it to what's available on the market and why this one is very different.
0: Yeah, I agree. I think the visual, it's exciting, you know, in terms of what guys saying. And, you know, especially you're the real deal, right? You don't have any hair. Now you have gorgeous wigs.
1: Yeah.
0: I think you're just a compelling personality that you should be doing these videos, you know, bald, inside out, showing how it fits.
2: Yeah. I agree, Monica. I mean, you are the brand here.
0: You are.
2: How are you doing with sales, by the way?
1: So last year I did, and again, it's just myself, a bootstrapping sole entrepreneur, no advertising. Last year I did 90,000. I only had one product, which was the sport headband wig, active wig. And then this year I introduced my full wig, which I'm wearing, and a few other accessory products. And I'm going to hit above 200 this month.
2: Yeah. Amazing.
0: Good for you.
2: If you're going to bring in 200K this year in sales, you got to think about how much of that you can put into marketing and advertising. Usually it's about 10%. It's a lot of money. It's 20 grand, right? But you want to think about what you could, if you could spend that, what you could do with that money. I mean, it seems like you have an opportunity to really, you need to get in front of the camera, really dive into what you can do for free, which is you and social media. And then think strategically about how you want to spend some money on targeted ads. I would also think about investing in a video about you and your story, a 2-minute video telling your story. You know, Liquid Death launched its brand with a $1,500 video. I mean, really, that is the story. And so your story is so compelling. Like, this happened to me. I didn't expect it. My life changed. And all of a sudden, I'm a young mom trying to find wigs. And so I decided to start the company to do this. Like, that is a simple, clear, compelling story that you should, you know, turn into a 2-minute clip and put it on every social media site you can.
0: Totally agree.
1: Do you think it needs to be like super professionally done or just?
2: Not at all.
0: I think it needs to be real, and you're real. Mm-hmm. I think it needs to be authentic. You need to show, look, I'm bald, now I'm not, and tell the story Guy just said.
1: Yeah.
2: All right. You've got your marching orders, Allison Ombre and Celia Hare. Good luck.
1: Thank you, guys. Such a big fan. Thank you.
2: Thank you. Thanks for calling in. Okay. Next up, after the break, another caller with another business challenge. I'm Guy Raz, and you're listening to The Advice Line, right here on How I Built This.
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3: Welcome back to How I Built This. I'm Guy Raz. My guest today is Monica Nassif. She's the founder of Mrs. Myers, and we are taking your calls. And let's bring in our next caller.
4: Hi, Guy and Monica. It's been a dream to be on your show, so thanks for this opportunity. My name is Nick Harmon. I'm the co-founder of Randimals. I'm originally from the UK, but I've lived for the last 32 years in Sun Valley, Idaho. Randimals are combination animal plush, figures, beanies, and two award-winning books with a simple message. What makes us different makes all the difference in the world.
3: All right. Thanks for calling in, Nick. So Randimals, like random animals. Is that the portmanteau here?
4: That's right. That's where it came from.
3: All right. I'm looking at your website. So I see a framel, which is a frog camel. So like has a frog arms and legs and a frog head, but a camel, like the camel humps. And there's a hork. So a shark's head, a shark on a horse, a girdle, which is a giraffe with a turtle back. This is super interesting, very, very, very unique. How did this come about? Tell me the story behind this.
4: Oh, thank you, Guy. There's two inspirations. The first inspiration, this was a pandemic company back in 2021.
3: Okay.
4: And I had a dog. A Basset, part Basset and part Lab. He had all the lovingness of a Lab and the stubbornness of a Basset. And that's where the idea came from. But more importantly, the book and the origin story of the Randimals, that inspiration came from my wife's daughter's love of Toy Story, and specifically the inspiration of the little boy next door, Sid, that used to like to destroy his toys. She always thought that he needed a redemption story.
3: Imagine if you could crossbreed a gorilla and an elephant. You would have an Ellarilla, as you have in your cast of plush toys. Okay, so you start this business, you make and I'm assuming these are mainly sold online, or do you also sell these in shops?
4: Probably 90% of the business is online, but we just recently had just a really successful story through an unlikely place. The company called Ripley's Believe It or Not and Ripley's Aquarium. They'd seen one of our viral videos, and they did a test in a couple of stores. They bought 10 cases to start with, and a few weeks later they called back and said, we're going to need some pallets, so they ordered 10 pallets. And then within 3 months they went national, and they now order by the 40-foot container. And the manager of the retail department said they've never seen anything that's brand new fly off the shelves so fast.
3: What do you expect to do in sales this year?
4: Last year we did just under $1 million, and this year we're hoping to do just over $1 million.
3: All right, that's great. Okay, so before we dive in further, what's your question for us?
4: The question is, we think that Randimals is an important inflection point. We want to capitalize on our momentum, but we think our strategy's become a little scattershot. We've launched in a couple of other countries. We've dabbled in rep groups. We're meeting with animation companies and toy companies, and we'd love any advice that you have regarding where you think we should focus our attention and what path you think we should take to scale the business to the next level.
3: All right, Monica, I want to bring you in here. Randimals, definitely a fresh take on the stuffed animal category.
5: Yeah, I mean, they're really funny and odd and lovable all at the same time. Just listening to you, I really think you have to focus in terms of, I would just focus on the U.S. market. And how many toy stores are in the U.S.? Could there even be 10,000?
4: Yes.
5: So if you're going to go wholesale, you really have to work smartly with your rep groups to make it happen. Never, ever leave rep groups alone. Never. Because they're walking into a toy store with 10 to you know, 20 brands, and why is your brand at the top of their bag? That's one thing for sure. I would not go to other countries right now, right now.
4: Oh, I was just going to say, I agree. The one good thing, we did go to the London Toy Fair back in January, and the happiest of accidents happened. A guy with hardly any followers did a video of me telling the Randomals story, and within a couple of weeks, it hit 36 million views, and that really got the attention of not only people calling from like producers and also retail stores. So that was a really a true blessing in disguise, but I agree with you that refocusing on the US, because I'm sure we haven't scratched the surface of it yet, is probably the way to go.
3: Yeah. I mean, it seems like you want to follow the pull, right? And the Ripley's, to me, seems like that's sort of the clearest sign of a product market fit right now. I think you want to give that more time and really use the time to focus on operations before you really push out further. Just maybe take a step back. It may be a little frustrating because it's exciting, but you want to focus on having an efficient supply chain, and you want to focus on having a strong relationship with that customer, and then maybe even building out in the cities where those Ripley's are located, right? And targeting independent toy stores. That's where I think you want to really kind of build out the brand, you know, in other stores around there.
5: Yeah, I would agree. And get a good sales group to really pound away, let's just say San Francisco, other major markets where they're just strong independent toy stores.
4: We've had quite a bit of interest from different sort of animation studios. Do you think that we should pursue that hard? Obviously, that would be a tremendous exposure for the brand if we were to be able to get anything like a TV show or just YouTube shorts. I think it would be a great way of telling the story and bringing that to life.
5: It's tempting, isn't it? Because it's so sexy, right? So you have to ask yourself, what business are you in? And you're so small, you have to pick a path right now. I'm not saying forever, but for right now, you got to pick a path in terms of a way to grow.
3: I agree. I think you're being stretched and already being stretched in too many directions.
5: Agreed.
3: Right now. I think you need discipline. I think you need operational strength. I think you want to focus on, as I say, supply chain. It's not, I'm not saying for a year or two. I'm saying for like 3 or 4 months. Really get that down, right? Because if you are doing too many things, that turns into chaos and not strategy, right? You've got a good, it sounds like you've got a good brand. The IP is gaining traction. You've got this Ripley's thing that's going pretty well. I would look at that as an opportunity to really lean into and then try and build out geographically based on those locations.
4: Yeah, I think you're absolutely right.
3: The brand is called Randomals. Nick Harmon, good luck. Thanks for calling in.
4: Thank you, Guy.
5: Thanks, Nick.
4: Thank you, Monica.
3: Monica, when you if you could go back to when you were starting your business and you had done, you know, you'd done work for Target. I mean, you had experience, but you started a consumer brand and, you know, you also went through some challenges at home and I won't talk about it here, but people should listen to the episode. If you could go back to when you were starting and knowing what you eventually discovered and now what you know as a mentor and an investor, what kind of advice would have been helpful for you at that time?
5: You know, I think ignorance in some ways is bliss. I knew so little about the promotional dollars required to sit on the shelf of a Target or a Walmart or a Kroger. And yet we went after it. And I think if I knew that, oh my gosh, those promotional dollars were, you know, I don't know what the math is, let's say 100,000, I may have been a little more scared, but I didn't know. So I just kept chipping away. And they really, you know, a lot of retailers were like, okay, you're a young brand, we'll give you this space. And then as you grow, you got to pay. So there is a benefit of being ignorant, but at the same time, passionate and focused and persevering through it all. I think if I had to go back and look, I often wondered, should I have created all these brands? Should there have been Caldrea, Private Label, and Mrs. Myers? Because we eventually got to Mrs. Myers. So at the end, it was right. But sometimes I go, did we need to do all that? It was learning, figuring it out.
3: Yeah, for sure. It's a good point. Yeah. That's Monica Nassif, founder of Mrs. Myers. Monica, thank you so much for coming on to the Advice Line.
5: Delighted to be here, Guy.
3: This episode was produced by Kerry Thompson with music composed by Ramtina Rablouei. It was edited by Andrea Bruce and John Isabella. I'm Guy Raz, and you've been listening to How I Built This.
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8: 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WQCS weather. On the Treasure Coast this afternoon, a slight chance of showers and thunderstorms, otherwise warm with a high near 88. Tonight turns partly cloudy, dipping to 77. Tomorrow brings mostly sunny skies and a high near 89. A quick downpour can't be ruled out, briefly in spots this afternoon. Current temperature now 88 at WQCS.
9: And she says, Beta, my son, we are six. The turban is a part of our identity. It's a gift given to us by our gurus. And who are you to try and blend in when you were born to stand out?
10: Next up, the Moth Radio Hour. In this hour, stories of facing off and facing up. From a young Sikh man growing up in a tiny community to trying to educate your children at home.
11: But I had these fantasies, and one day, in an effort to, you know, get started on this, I brought home a really great classic art house film to share with my two children, 4 and 5 years old. You guys might have heard of it. It's called Home Alone.
10: That story and more coming up next on the Moth Radio Hour from PRX, right after this.
12: Live from NPR News in Washington, I'm Nora Rahm. President Trump says a potential agreement involving Iran has been largely negotiated. But as NPR's Jane Arraf reports, there are indications from Tehran of major disagreements over key issues.
13: President Trump says reopening the Strait of Hormuz is now largely negotiated with Iran. But Iran's semi-official Fars News agency says that's not the case. It says a possible initial understanding between the U.S. and Iran would lift U.S. sanctions on Iranian oil while negotiations continue. And after that, it says U.S. military forces would need to withdraw from the strait, while Iran would still retain control over access. The initial agreement would end the war by agreeing to a halt on attacks by both sides. But more controversially, because of Israeli opposition, the Fars News agency says Iran also still insists on an end to the war in Lebanon at the same time. Jane Arraf, NPR News, Beirut.
12: European Union leaders are condemning Russia's overnight attack on Kyiv with an intermediate ballistic missile that is capable of carrying nuclear weapons. From Brussels, Terry Schultz reports.
14: EU leaders say Russia is showing its weakness on the battlefield by using its Oreshnik missile in a major attack against the Ukrainian capital. EU foreign policy chief Kaya Kallas accused Moscow of reckless nuclear brinkmanship and said foreign ministers would discuss how to increase the pressure on the Kremlin when they meet later this week. Terror against civilians is not strength, it's despair, added European Commission President Ursula von der Leyen. She says the EU stands firmly with Ukraine and is planning further support for its air defense systems. The third top EU leader, European Council President Antonio Costa, said the attack shows Russia has no interest in seeking a peace agreement. For NPR News, I'm Terry Schultz in Brussels.
12: Something rare is happening in the U.S. Senate. Republicans are voting against President Trump's priorities. NPR's Mara Liasson reports.
15: Republicans in Congress don't often defy Trump, who has a rock-solid hold on the base of his party. But last week, the Republican Senate removed $1 billion for Trump's ballroom from an immigration enforcement funding bill. Then they balked at voting for a $1.8 billion fund to compensate the president's allies who say they were targets of unfair prosecutions. And four Republican senators joined Democrats in voting for a war powers resolution, which would require Trump to get congressional approval for the war in Iran. Trump-backed candidates defeated incumbents in the House and Senate primaries last week in what's seen as a revenge campaign that's made some Republicans very mad. And they don't want to vote for Trump's unpopular policies as the midterms approach. Mara Liasson, NPR News.
12: This is NPR News in Washington. The Department of Justice is acknowledging that it's removed from its website news releases about charges, convictions, and sentencing in cases related to the January 6th riot. It called the releases partisan propaganda. Many defendants had pleaded guilty or had been convicted after a trial. The Vatican says that Pope Leo's first official teaching letter, called encyclical, will be released this week. NPR's Jason DeRose reports it will discuss what it means to be human in the era of artificial intelligence.
16: The encyclical's title is Magnificent Humanity. The Vatican says when it's presented, Pope Leo will be joined by the co-founder of the tech company Anthropic, Christopher Ola. Anthropic is currently suing the Trump administration for legal retaliation. Earlier this year, the administration ordered federal departments and agencies to stop using Anthropic's artificial intelligence program because the company refused to allow the U.S. military unrestricted use of its AI technology. The new encyclical comes on the 135th anniversary of another important Vatican document, Rerum Novarum, about human dignity in the industrial age. Jason DeRose, NPR News.
12: Both the U.S. and the U.S. Postal Service celebrate their 250th anniversary this year. In honor, the Postal Service asked people to vote on which of 25 stamps from the recent past should be reissued. The people have spoken. Mr. Rogers. Executive Vice President Isaac Cronkite said it was issued in 2018 with a print run of 12 million. He says that sounds like a lot, but it sold out in a few weeks. I'm Nora Rahm, NPR News in Washington.
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5: I'm Janine Herbst with these headlines. President Trump says there's been a breakthrough in a peace deal with Iran, but details aren't clear. Trump says negotiations to end the war are, quote, proceeding in an orderly and constructive manner, but he says he told his negotiators not to rush the deal. But there's no official confirmation from Iran. EU leaders are condemning Russia's use of a Reshetnik missile overnight in Ukraine that's capable of carrying nuclear weapons. At least 2 people were killed, dozens injured. And gas prices continue to rise as Americans take road trips this holiday weekend. The average price for a gallon of regular is $4.51 a gallon, according to AAA. It was $3.18 a gallon this time last year. I'm Janine Herbst, NPR News.

0: lightsaber. Like,
1: I think
0: toy.
1: You might be the bigger.
0: And I used to like watch it and you know try to reenact the fight scene. But like many kid things, or like many things geared towards kids, I grew out of it as I got older.
1: I don't have, I have to admit, a huge relationship with Star Wars. Actually, not much of
0: it's
1: a relationship
0: cool,
1: at all.
0: You're cool. Mm-hmm. I get it.
1: But when I was a kid, my brother, my older brother, was really into it. And he would build the Millennium Falcon models. Mm-hmm. And there were TIE fighters around the house.
0: Oh, yeah.
1: But it was a huge part of my childhood in some ways because of that. But other than that, other than watching those first three movies, don't know a whole lot about it, so I'm looking forward to what you guys have to say here. Why are we having this conversation, though, about whether, you know, Star Wars has still got the juice? Like, what is out there that is driving people to have this debate?
0: I think what you see right now with Star Wars is a real creative stagnation, you know, a real lack of imagination with these films and shows. So this film that's out this week in The Mandalorian and Grogu, it's a continuation of this Disney Plus series that started that was about not even one of the iconic figures in Star Wars. It's not about Darth Vader or Obi-Wan Kenobi or Luke Skywalker. It's about this bounty hunter who has the kind of same outfit and comes from the same class as this one character, Boba Fett, in the movies, who only really got popular because people just loved his suit. And I think the powers that be said, well, if you love his suit, here's a whole show about a guy in the same kind of suit.
2: You do not cover your face. You are not Mandalorian.
3: He's one of them.
0: And, you know, George Lucas, you know, you can critique a lot of things about him, but I think even when he made the prequels, which, you know, were lambasted at the time and still have a kind of mixed reputation, he was still innovating. He was still kind of pioneering. He was pioneering the use of digital cameras. Every movie that you see now, most movies that you see now in the theater, they're shot in digital cameras. And a large part of that is due to what George Lucas laid down with his prequel trilogy, starting with The Phantom Menace.
4: You refer to the prophecy of the one who will bring balance to the Force. You believe it's this boy?
0: He was a story guy. I think those prequels, while not great works of cinema, they're still ambitious as far as like the tones they're juggling, as far as what they say about how democracies fall. And the products today, except for like one notable exception, which Glenn and I think we'll get into later, the products today, they more so feel like people playing with their action figures, or Star Wars action figures.
1: Do you agree, Glenn?
5: Yeah, I would say that this universe is big. I think that's more a feature than a bug. I think Mark would probably call it a content mill, and that's what people are reacting to. Like, the business answer of why we're getting all these products right now is avoiding risk. Mandalorian and Grogu, which came out this week, is even more risk-averse than usual because they're established characters. But the nerd answer is that George Lucas, who created Star Wars, always envisioned the main story as three trilogies. Now, he fully intended other creators to come in and play in his sandbox and tell their own stories. What I don't think he realized was how much nostalgia for those original three films was going to color absolutely everything that came after it, and how today both creators, and we have to say it, and audiences keep wanting to go back to that original well. They keep iterating the main story. They keep hauling the same characters and storylines out of the carbonite freezing chamber and trying to thaw them out.
0: Yeah, Force Awakens, which was kind of the start of the last trilogy, it started in 2015. Beat for Beat was just like a retread of Star Wars A New Hope, the original that came out in 1977. I mean, the same exact movie, essentially, just with different faces.
6: We need your help.
7: My help?
6: This droid has to get to the Resistance base as soon as possible.
5: But the machine also spits out more substantive stuff like the TV series Andor.
8: It's fermenting out there, sir. Pockets of fermenting.
5: Which used the Star Wars universe as a jumping-off point to explore, you know, how fascism works, who stands up against it, and in that process just happened to become one of the best shows on TV.
0: Yeah, this was a show written by Tony Gilroy, started in 2022, and it started as kind of a prequel to a prequel. So it was a prequel to the film Rogue One, the Star Wars story, which kind of led into A New Hope. I think one of the keys to its success is the creator, Tony Gilroy. He didn't like Star Wars. He didn't grow up a fan of Star Wars. He had no fealty to the universe or its fan base. He kind of uses Andor as a Trojan horse, you know, as an entry point to talk about the kind of personalities that would be drawn to fascism and vice versa, the personalities that would be drawn to fighting fascism.
8: They're so proud of themselves. They don't even care. They're so fat and satisfied. They can't imagine it.
9: Can't imagine what?
8: That someone like me would ever get inside their house. Walk their floors, spit in their food, take their gear.
0: If Star Wars can be adult, Andor is the most adult piece of storytelling that we've had in Star Wars. And a lot of that, I think, is because it was not all about adhering to nostalgia, adhering to our memories of Star Wars.
1: As someone who loves to engage with the world around them. I mean, the way you're selling that now, the way you're telling me what those stories were about, I want to go watch that. So, you know, so we started this conversation with this question about, like, has Star Wars lost its juice? Does it still have the Force? Where is it headed? I mean, what's the path forward for this universe?
0: The dark side is clouding my my vision.
1: Or where do you want it to go?
0: I think the powers that be need to expand what they think is possible within this universe. I think, I mean, Glenn's saying the universe is really big, and it is really big, but it feels really small because of what they're doing, because they're still doing the same kind of stories with the same type of characters over and over and over again. So they're making the universe feel smaller than it is. I like more projects from Star Wars that actually make Star Wars feel like the big galaxy that I know it is.
1: Glenn, what do you want?
5: What matters is who they hand the keys to this universe to.
0: Totally.
5: If they're going to keep handing it to fanboys, we're going to get the kind of material you'd expect a fanboy to make, which is, look at this character we're hauling out from 20 years ago. Mm-hmm. The original fuel mixture for those original three films, and for all the main saga, I guess you would say, is one-third swashbuckling adventure and narrow escapes, because George Lucas loves Saturday morning serials, and he wanted to make an homage to them. Mm-hmm. One-third epic space battles, which is the pew, pew, pew, pew, pew, and one-third space wizards with laser swords spouting absolute drivel about the dark side of the Force and whatnot, and that's my jam. That's what I love. But that's the original recipe. There is room to tweak it, and, you know, we keep talking about Andor, but that had some adventure. It had some pew, pew, pew, but a hell of a lot of it was unpacking and interrogating a lot of the generally accepted conventions of those original movies, asking adult questions, grown-up questions, about this universe that was made for kids.
1: Well, I have been speaking with NPR's Glenn Weldon and Mark Rivers about Star Wars. Thanks for joining us.
0: Thank you.
5: May the Force be with you.
1: And also with you. Is that what they say? And also with you? No.
10: Nah. That's the Catholic Church.
1: That's all for today. Thank you for listening to All Things Considered from NPR News.
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12: 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WQCS weather, afternoon forecast on the Treasure Coast. Sunshine holds on into evening with a comfortable feel. Tonight turns partly cloudy with a mild low near 76. Tomorrow brings a mostly sunny sky, warmer and brighter, topping out around 89. Skies stay quiet overall this evening. Current conditions on the Treasure Coast right now, 82 at WQCS.
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17: 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I'm Joe Linnertine, thanking you for spending a portion of your Sunday evening with me as we return to those thrilling days of yesteryear through the magic of Radio Memories. The last Monday in May has become the traditional start for summer, and it's also Memorial Day. The tradition that became Memorial Day originated in the mountains of the rural American South even before the Civil War. Families would gather in the late spring for Decoration Day, a time to clean the graves of the recently departed, as well as those of distant ancestors. The designated day became an extended family reunion. Some would travel hundreds of miles for the occasion, where connections with kinfolk would be renewed and the living would enjoy dinner on the ground, a potluck dinner on sheets and tablecloths spread out on the ground. During the Civil War, it was often necessary for soldiers to be buried far from their homes. At first, freedmen, former slaves, assumed the duty of tending the graves of those fallen heroes, and in time, the whole community became involved. Celebrations included parades, barbecues, and concerts. Members of the Grand Army of the Republic, an organization of Civil War veterans, along with others, began calling for a National Decoration Day. Supporters selected May 30th because the date was not the anniversary of a Civil War battle. The name Memorial Day, for the National Day of Remembrance, became popular after World War II. The Uniform Holiday Bill of 1968 placed the celebration on the last Monday in May. To celebrate the holiday, we'll go to a Memorial Day parade with the Great Gildersleeve. In this patriotic wartime broadcast, the town of Summerfield prepares for its annual Memorial Day parade. Throckmorton P. Gildersleeve, played by Harold Perry, always being the center of attention. This is Memorial Day parade for May 30th, 1943.
22: That presents the Great Gildersleeve.

Cheese Company also bring you Bing Crosby every Thursday night, but each week at this time, Harold Perry as the Great Gildersleeve, written by John Wheaton and Sam Moore.

0: down to Summerfield in the great Gildersleeve. It's the last day of May, just 4 weeks before his wedding day, and Gildersleeve is a busy, busy man. This morning, while others make preparations for the Memorial Day exercises, the great man is in his study straightening out his affairs and clearing the decks for matrimony. So we find him now with pen in hand, laboring over the composition of a mighty document.
1: I, Throckmorton P. Gildersleeve, being of sound mind and body, do hereby devise and bequeath...
2: Uncle Mort, excuse me.
1: Yes, Marjorie?
2: Come out and see it.
1: Come out and see what?
2: The flag. We've got it out.
1: Oh, well, a little while, my dear. Right now, I'm...
2: Oh, come on. You aren't doing anything, and it looks so pretty.
1: Not doing anything. My dear young lady, I happen to be engaged in one of the most solemn duties of a man's lifetime. Do you know what I'm writing?
2: I think it was your last will and testament. Now, come on.
1: But, hey, let go.
2: Come on.
1: Well, let me put down my pen first. I don't know what there is such a rush about anyway. I've seen the flag before.
2: But we found a new place for it, and we want you to see it.
1: Oh, where?
2: We hung it from the roof.
1: How did you ever get it up there?
2: And Leroy climbed out the attic window. Come out in the yard and tell us if you like it.
1: Well?
2: We want the place to look nice when the parade goes by.
1: Oh, and Leela's coming over, too.
2: Good. So's Ben. And Bertie's planned a wonderful lunch. There. Do you like the flag, Jeff?
3: I'm going to look for your artistic eye.
1: Well, it looks fine, Leroy. Only for heaven's sakes, be careful out there.
3: Don't worry.
2: Isn't it pretty? I think ours is the prettiest house on the street, don't you?
1: Yeah, but I wish Leroy would get down off that roof.
3: Hey, I'm a tightrope walker. Look, everybody. A great con colino. Leroy!
1: Leroy, get off of that railing.
3: Look.
1: Young man, you get in off that roof before I come up there after you.
3: Are you kidding?
1: Leroy, you heard me.
3: Okay, I'm right now.
1: Yeah, that's what I'm afraid of. Be careful now, my boy.
2: Oh,
1: that crazy kid.
2: Honestly, what comes over, boy?
1: I don't know. It's a wonder to me he's lived as long as he has. Oh, that reminds me. I got to get back to work. Hey, call me when it's time for the parade.
2: Oh, we won't be along for an hour yet.
1: Parades, tightrope walkers, more interruptions. People just let me alone till I get this will finished. Will. Leroy's the one who could make the will. The great Con Colino. Oh, brother. Let me see now. I, Throckmorton P. Gildersleeve, being of sound mind and body, do hereby devise and bequeath to my lawfully wedded wife. No, to my dearly beloved wife. My dearly beloved wife. Come in, beloved.
4: Hi, Gildy.
1: Yep, Hooker. What do you want? What on earth are you dressed up for, an admiral?
4: I'm leading the parade today, Grand Marshal. Just stopped over to ask if you wouldn't join us.
1: In the parade?
4: Yeah.
1: You mean march?
4: Yes.
1: On foot?
4: Well, I suppose you could go on your hands and knees.
1: Oh, no, Judge. I'm not much on marching. My feet.
4: You've got to, Gildy. All the younger men are gone this year, and we want them to have a nice turnout.
1: Well, I guess I can certainly keep up with you, you old goat. I'll tell you. I'll do it on one condition.
4: What's that?
1: If you'll help me with my will.
4: You're drawing up a will?
1: Sure. Got a little start on it right here.
4: It's it. I, Throckmorton P. Gildersleeve, being of sound mind and body. Gildy, mind if I ask a question?
1: What?
4: What makes you think you're of sound mind?
1: Huh?
4: And look at that body.
1: Yeah. Never mind the priceless wit, Booker. You don't want to help me, don't.
4: Now, Gildy, I should be delighted to draw up your will for you at any other time. Right now, I've got to get down to City Hall. How about this afternoon?
1: Well, all right, then.
4: See you down at the parade. Oh, Gildy, there's one thing that just occurred to me.
1: Yes?
4: On second thought, you might prefer to have another attorney handle your will for you.
1: Why, Judge?
4: Well, I don't like to bring this up, but we're old friends, aren't we, Gildy?
1: Yes, we are.
4: We've been through a lot together, haven't we?
1: Yes, yes, we've been through all that before, too. What's on your mind?
4: You may not be aware of this, but under the law, it is illegal for persons witnessing or drawing up a will to be beneficiaries. I merely mention this.
1: Why?
4: Well, we're such old friends, and we've been through so much together, I just thought... If you should want to leave me some slight remembrance.
1: Judge, I'm going to leave you a lock of my hair.

0: about time you were starting for the parade?
1: Keep your shirt on, my boy. Parades never start on time. Isn't that right, Ben?
2: I don't know, Mr. Gildersleeve. I thought we were just going to watch it go by the house here.
1: Well, you are, but I'm going to march in it.
2: Oh, I didn't know that. What war were you in?
1: I was in World War I, Ben.
2: Oh, sure. Did you get to France, Mr. Gildersleeve?
1: I should say I did, my boy. Paris. I wonder if you'll get over there.
2: I suppose I might.
1: Yes. Well, if you do, I wonder if... Leroy, will you go help your sister for a minute?
0: Help her what? She ain't doing anything.
1: She's not doing anything.
0: That's what I said.
1: Never mind. Go away. Go up. Go upstairs and bring down that picture of me in my uniform so I can show Ben.
0: Okay.
1: And tell Marjorie to hurry down here. Ben will walk out of it.
0: Yeah, fat chance.
1: What was I saying, Ben?
2: Something about France, I think.
1: Oh, yes, yes. If you should get to Paris, my boy, I want you to go to a certain number on a certain street and ask a certain party if she remembers Monsieur Gildersleeve. Beau Yank, she used to call me. Will you look her up, Ben?
2: Sure, Mr. Gildersleeve, only I can't speak any French to speak, huh?
1: Well, when I first met her, I couldn't either. But inside of a week, comment ça va, parlez-vous français, le mot toujours le mot. You get the idea?
2: Oui, oui.
1: Oh, she was a lovely creature, Ben. And her mother. Oh, boy, how she could cook. I think you'll like her, Ben.
2: Sure.
1: She's a blonde, just 28 years old in 1918. Let me see, that would make her 53. It's not possible. Oh, my goodness, how time flies.
0: Boy Commando in person.
1: I don't care to see it now, Leroy. 53. Poor Mimi. I can't believe it.
0: Sasha, Unc, what's the matter?
1: Nothing. Go help Marjorie.
0: For Pete's sake, aren't you two talking about Paris?
1: Leroy, you're getting too fresh. That's Mrs. Ransom. We have a little signal.
3: Martin.
1: In here, Leela.
3: Hello, everybody.
1: Good morning, sweetheart.
3: I'll take the flag out in front. Looks just beautiful.
1: Leela, I've got a surprise for you. I'm going to march in the parade.
3: Why, Throckmorton, how exciting.
0: Would you like to see his picture in uniform, Mrs. Ransom?
1: Leroy, give me that.
3: Oh, now, Throckmorton, I want to see you. Oh, why, you were cute in your uniform.
1: Cute?
3: Wasn't he, Ben?
2: Well,
1: just let it go, my boy.
3: Understand the insignia on your uniform, Throckmorton. Beauregard used to have Lee on the shoulder.
1: Lee? Oh, well, I didn't go into the army at the top. I went in as a private and won my promotion the hard way.
0: How'd you come out, Unc?
1: Corporal. Well, I gotta get started if I'm gonna be in the parade. The boys are assembling behind the courthouse at 11. Goodbye, Leela. I'm off to the war.
3: Oh, wait a minute, Throckmorton.
1: What's the matter?
3: You're not going to march in the parade in just that little old business suit, are you?
1: What else?
3: Well, your uniform, silly.
1: Oh, I couldn't, Leela.
3: Oh, but you'd look so distinguished.
1: It would look out of date, Leela. The uniforms today are entirely different.
3: Oh, Throckmorton, you never do anything I ask you.
1: I do, too, Leela. I just don't know where my uniform is.
0: I know, Unc. It's up in the attic.
1: Leroy.
3: Good for you, Leroy. Please, Throckmorton, for Leela.
1: All right. Leroy, you come with me. Little sharp eyes. Well, which trunk is it in, Leroy?
0: This one over here, Unc.
1: That one? I haven't got the key to that. I guess we'll just have to let the uniform go.
0: Don't worry, Unc. It's open.
1: Mothballs. Come on, Leroy. Fish it out of there. I haven't got all day.
0: Here's the pants. Gosh, they look a little small, Unc.
1: Well, this stuff shrinks, you know.
0: Yeah?
1: Yeah. Besides, mothballs will shrink anything, Leroy. Well, I don't find any puttees in here. Maybe we just better let the pants go.
0: Okay, here's the coat.
1: Blouse, Leroy, blouse.
0: Oh, blouse. Well, anyhow, it looks as if the mothballs cut that down, too.
1: What did I tell you? Well, I think maybe I can get into it, though. Here, hold my coat.
0: Okay.
1: Probably be a little tight, but it'll sort of give a military effect. See? I got it on.
0: Yeah. Yeah, but can you button it?
1: Oh, of course. You'll have to remember that when I was in France, I weighed several pounds less than I do today.
0: Are you kidding?
1: I, George, it feels good to get back in the old uniform. Come on, Leroy, let's show the ladies. Well, folks, what do you think of it?
3: Throckmorton, what in the world happened to the trousers?
0: They were shot off.
1: Leroy, quiet. No puttees, Leela. Can't wear them without puttees.
3: Oh, well, the coat looks awfully military. I think you'll be the handsomest man in the whole parade. I honestly do.
1: Oh, well, that's all I wanted to know, Leela. Well, I'm off. I kiss your hand, fair lady.
0: Oh, don't bend over.
1: Well, I'm glad I didn't try to wear the pants.

0: Now let's get back to the great Gildersleeve. Clad in the conservative business suit, he's marched valiantly in the hot sun. And now he's arriving at his home to claim the soldier's reward. In this case, a share of the delicious lunch which Bertie's promised. But our hero's a little late, and the house seems strangely quiet.
1: Marjorie! Leroy!
2: Where is everybody?
3: Is that you, Mr. Gildersleeve?
2: Of course it's me, Bertie. Where is everybody?
3: Well, they waited for you, Mr. Gildersleeve. They waited about 2 hours before they had lunch. You've been marching all this time?
2: Oh, yes, Bertie. I march so far, my feet are killing me. When I'm so hungry, I don't care.
3: Well, you just sit down and take your shoes off, Mr. Gildersleeve, and I'll warm up a nice lunch for you right away.
2: Thank you, Bertie.
3: You marched so well, Mr. Gildersleeve.
2: Well, it wasn't all marching, Bertie. We stood there in the park for a couple of hours listening to the speeches. But it certainly was impressive. Makes a man think, Bertie.
3: Yes, sir.
2: I'd like to be remembered by everyone as a man who did something for the city.
3: Well, sir, you're the head man at the waterworks.
2: Well, I'm Summerfield's 16th water commissioner, yes. But a few years from now, who'll know it? That's what I've been thinking about some sort of a monument for, Bertie.
3: You mean like a statue?
2: Well, I don't know. You think that'd be good?
3: Oh, no, sir. I don't care much for statues. Now, you take them two statues in the park. Every time I walk past Abraham Lincoln standing there, I feel sorry for him.
2: Why?
3: Because he's been standing there so long.
2: Yes. What about the statue of General Fremont? Don't you like that?
3: No, sir. Every time I go past that, I get mad.
2: But why?
3: Because he's got a horse and I'm walking. And he ain't even going nowhere.
2: Yeah, you're right. I'm afraid you just don't like sculpture, though, Bertie.
3: Oh, yes, I do, Mr. Gildersleeve. You know what I like?
2: What?
3: That fountain in front of the courthouse with the water spraying down and the goldfish swimming around down below. I like that.
2: So do I. By George, a fountain, Bertie. For a water commissioner, what could be better? With a little bronze plaque on it. Not too little. This fountain presented to the city by Summerfield's 16th water commissioner, Throckmorton P. Gildersleeve. Then maybe some short, dignified statement like, he served his fellow townsmen well.
3: Sounds mighty pretty, Mr. Gildersleeve.
2: Yes, sir. I can hear the water splashing in the fountain right now.
3: So can I. Oh, my goodness, the gravy's boiling over.
2: Yeah. Gravy? Bertie, I'm starving.
3: Well, hang on, Mr. Gildersleeve. You can't starve to death till you get that monument.
2: Yeah, you're right, Bertie. I'm going to have Judge Hooker put in that fountain in my will right now.

0: Doc Morton, let me ask you something. Why are you suddenly in such a sweat to make a will after letting it go all this time?
1: Well, for one thing, I think it's a man's duty to make a will, for one thing.
0: Yeah? What else?
1: Well, Leela mentioned it once or twice.
0: Oh.
1: And anyhow, I think it's a man's duty. You can't tell. Things can happen. Here I am about to get married.
0: Yeah, Lee, it strikes me that you're preparing for marriage as if you were preparing for the next world.
1: Now, see here, Hooker. That's not true.
0: All right. Sorry. Sorry. I drew, but I shouldn't have said it. I'm sorry. If I'm to draw up this will, I'm going to require certain information.
1: Such as what?
0: Well, to begin with, how much money have you got?
1: Don't you wish you knew?
0: Well, I've got to know.
1: What for?
0: Gildy, if you want me to help you with your will, you've got to take me into your confidence.
1: Well, all right, Judge. What do you want to know?
0: I ask you, how much money have you got?
1: None of your business. If I tell you, you'll tell everybody in town.
0: Gildy, what passes between a lawyer and his client is strictly confidential. You know that. Come on now. How much have you got?
1: Cash.
0: Cash.
1: Well, in the neighborhood of $500.
0: In the neighborhood?
1: Yes. Small neighborhood, isn't it?
0: It's all right, Gildy. We're neighbors.
1: Oh, you too?
0: I'd be lucky if I could put my hands on $300 right now.
1: Well, to be perfectly frank with you, Judge, I've got just $275. And that's not counting the bills that'll be pouring in tomorrow.
0: Isn't it terrible?
1: Terrible, the way things are. A man's lucky if he can stay out of jail.
0: Now, let's see. The insurance. Now, what about the rest? What about Leela? Of course, she has her own money.
1: Yes. I'll tell you what I thought, Horace. I thought it'd be nice to endow a small memorial.
0: Memorial?
1: Yeah, a fountain, perhaps. A memorial fountain.
0: Memorial to what?
1: Well, to the two of us. Me being water commissioner, I think a fountain would be kind of appropriate, don't you? You know, with water coming out.
0: Throckmorton, may I ask what you propose to endow this fountain with?
1: Well, with my residuary estate. With the $275. Don't you think you could buy a fountain for that?
0: Wouldn't be any Niagara. I think you'd be lucky to get a bird bath.
1: Oh. You do, huh? Well, you know, Judge, you may think you're joking, but a bird bath isn't such a bad idea.
0: Oh, now, Gildy.
1: I mean it. I've always been fond of birds. Birds like me, too. They come right up to me sometimes. And Leela, well, Leela's crazy about birds. She's got a little bitty wren that's building a nest in her front porch right now. Every morning she goes out and peeks at it. Yes, sir, a man could do worse than have the birds remember him. Birds are man's truest friend.
0: I thought dogs were man's truest friend.
1: I'm not building any dog bath. Horace, how soon could you get this will drawn up?
0: Well, that shouldn't take much time. Of course, we need witnesses. I get to get my secretary for one.
1: Oh, and Peavy. Peavy, do it. I know he's open this afternoon because Leroy's working for him. Do you think you could get it ready?
0: What's the rush?
1: Well, I'd just like to have it, Judge. I'm going over to Leela's tonight, and I'd sort of like to surprise her with it.
0: You'll surprise her, all right. Hello, Leroy. How's the drug business?
2: Pretty quiet. The chief is out in the prescription room, and you know what that means.
1: What? Leroy, that's no way to talk about Mr. Peavy. I'd like to see him for a moment, please.
2: Oh, gosh, Ron, can't I wait on you? I never get a chance to sell medicine. But with you, it wouldn't matter if I made a mistake.
1: I disagree, my boy.
2: Oh, just try me, Unc. I can find you anything in the store. Practically.
1: Then find Mr. Peavy.
2: Honest, Unc, the chief doesn't like it if I bother him about something I can handle myself.
1: Leroy.
2: What?
1: Wake up the chief.
2: Oh, all right.
0: Maybe we shouldn't bother Peavy if he wants to sleep.
1: Why, nonsense. Peavy sleeps 24 hours a day anyway. Oh, hello, Peavy. I hope we didn't interrupt anything important.
3: No, no, I'll just take care of you, gentlemen, and I can get right back to it. How are you, Judge?
0: Fine, thank you, Peavy.
3: I saw you, gentlemen, in the parade this morning. Thought you both looked very dashing.
1: Well, glad to do our bit, Peavy. How does it happen you weren't marching? Someone told me you were an ex-soldier.
3: Naturally, I was in the artillery. 49th Field Artillery, USA.
1: Well, I'll be darned. Were you a gunner?
3: No, I wasn't a gunner. I was in what you might call the transportation end of the artillery.
1: Oh, what's that?
3: I commanded a platoon of mules.
1: You? That's hard to believe, Peavy. Why, the mule is the stubbornest animal known to man.
3: Well, I wouldn't say that. Although a mule has a mind of his own, I'll admit. But they're hard workers.
1: They are?
3: Yes, they're hard workers. And they're loyal. Every mule in my platoon was just as loyal as a jackass could be.
0: Gildersleeve, can't we get down to business here? I haven't time to listen to Peavy's military experiences.
3: I'm tired, Judd. I'm just running on. What can I do for you?
0: Well, you won't make a penny on it, Peavy. We just want you to witness Mr. Gildersleeve's will, if you don't mind.
3: Thank you, Judge. Glad to be of service. Oh, Leroy.
2: Yes, Chief?
3: This is the type of service I was telling you about yesterday. Institutional type.
2: Oh, yeah.
3: Have you got the document with you, Mr. Gildersleeve?
0: Right here, Peavy.
1: Get away, Leroy. This is none of your business.
2: Unc, did you leave me anything?
1: You've been amply provided for. Sign right here, Peavy.
2: Unc, will you leave me your pistol that's in your bureau drawer?
1: No.
2: Oh, please, Unc.
3: Now, Leroy, remember lesson one. A customer is always right.
2: Oh, sorry, Chief. I forgot.
3: All right. Now, here, Judge.
0: That's it.
3: Richard, Peavy. Here you are, Mr. Gildersleeve, and I hope your will gives you the same lasting satisfaction as mine is giving me.
1: Well, I hope so, too.
3: I executed my will in 1913, naming my wife as sole beneficiary, and I've never wanted to change a syllable of it. Neither has Mrs. Peavy.
1: Well, I can imagine. Well, much obliged, Peavy. We got to be running along now.
3: Well, I'm going to close up here myself in a minute. Leroy, you want to go along now with your uncle?
2: Are you sure you can spare me?
3: Yeah, I think so.
2: All right, I'll see you tomorrow. Good night, Chief.
3: Good night, little beaver.

0: I made my will today, Leela.
1: Oh, did you, darling? How nice.
0: Yeah, have it right here in my pocket. Leela, you know something?
1: What, darling?
0: Guess who's in my will?
1: Oh, I couldn't.
0: Go on, Leela. Guess, will you?
1: Oh, I couldn't possibly. I'm too happy to guess. I'm too happy to care about anything.
0: Well, then I'll tell you, darling.
1: Yes, you tell me.
0: You know that little bird that has a nest in your porch? You know the one that sings under your window every morning?
1: Oh, Dickie Bird. I call him Dickie Bird.
0: Yeah, Dickie Bird. Dickie Bird has been provided for, Leela. It's all right here in the will.
1: Oh, Throckmorton, that's just like you to remember little bird.
0: See? It's all written out right here.
1: Oh, darling, you have to explain it to me. I don't understand about wills and complicated things like that.
0: Oh, well, sweetheart, in memory of both of us, I'm leaving money for a municipal bird bath.
1: Oh, really, Throckmorton? You're the most thoughtful man. Now, did you say bird bath?
0: Yes, dear.
1: You're leaving your money for a bird bath?
0: That's right, honey.
1: All of it?
0: Well, not all of it. All that's left after taking care of the children.
1: You mean to stand there and tell me you've made a bird your residuary legatee?
2: Leela, I thought you didn't know anything about wills.
1: Well, I wasn't married to a lawyer 7 years for nothing.
2: But, sweetheart, I thought you liked birds.
1: I do, Throckmorton, but you're nothing but a cuckoo.

0: cuckoo.
1: Leela!
0: Gets all upset over a bird.
1: Leela! Can't you take a little joke?
2: You mean you were joking?
1: Of course, darling. I'm not going to build any bird bath. Tell me, how would you invest the money?
2: Well, when I'm in doubt about a financial problem, I always ask myself, what would Beauregard do?
1: Beauregard? Well, have you asked Beauregard what I should do about this?
2: No, but I think I know what he'd say.
1: What?
2: He'd say, Leela, child, you'd look lovely in a mink coat.
1: Good night, everybody.
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5: 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Bing Crosby, Helen Hayes, Frank Lovejoy, Lynn Fontaine, and Alfred Lunt, along with Orson Welles and Agnes Moorehead, Walter Houston, and many other stars, were recorded at the show as poetry readers. This is a special Memorial Day edition from 1954. 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The special Memorial Day edition with Bing Crosby, Frank Lovejoy, and Agnes Moorehead.

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Every Sunday at 3, WNBC, in conjunction with the Poetry Center of the YW and YMHA, 92nd Street and Lexington Avenue in Manhattan, brings you Anthology, a selection of readings of poets past and present, and the music to accompany their poetry. This afternoon, as a tribute to Memorial Day, we're to hear two of America's best-known and best-loved patriotic poems, and an equally well-known American story in verse form, read by Bing Crosby.

On this Memorial Day of 1954, we have poetry spanning our nation's history from the earliest times to the present day, from verses in dedication to our earliest settlers, to a story in verse which can very well serve as a symbol of that precious freedom for which so many American men and women have fought and died down through the long centuries. We begin with a poem of the birth of our country. Here is the distinguished American actress, Miss Agnes Moorehead, in a dramatic reading of The Landing of the Pilgrim Fathers.

The breaking waves dashed high on a stern and rock-bound coast. And the woods against a stormy sky, their giant branches tossed. And the heavy night hung dark the hills and waters o'er, when a band of exiles moored their bark on a wild New England shore. Not as the conqueror comes, they the true-hearted came. Not with the roll of stirring drums and the trumpets that sing of fame. Not as the flying come, in silence and in fear. They shook the depths of the desert's gloom with their hymns of lofty cheer. Amidst the storm they sang, and the stars heard, and the sea, and the sounding aisles of the dim woods rang to the anthem of the free. The ocean eagle soared from his nest by the white waves' foam, and the rocking pines of the forest roared. This was their welcome home. There were men with hoary hair amidst that pilgrim band. Why had they come to wither there, away from their childhood's land? There was woman's fearless eye lit by her deep love's truth. There was manhood's brow serenely high and the fiery heart of youth.

0: thought of faith pure shrine. 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They left unstained what there they found, freedom to worship God.
1: In the 1700s, we fought and won our liberty. And then, within another century, America was to go to war not once, but twice again. And to our great shame, won a war between the states in which citizen fought citizen. In the North, in the South, divided loyalties, divided homes. Names like Harper's Ferry, Shiloh, Bull Run. And in the White House, a tall, gaunt, unhappy man named Abraham Lincoln. The late Walter Houston brings us a poem of the Civil War, a poem of intense sadness written by Walt Whitman upon the assassination of President Lincoln. The special musical accompaniment was written by Victor Young. Walter Houston reads, "O Captain, my Captain."

Oh, Captain, my Captain, our fearful trip is done. 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The prize we sought is won. The port is near, the bells I hear, the people all exulting, while follow eyes the steady keel, the vessel grim and daring. But oh, heart, heart, heart, oh, the bleeding drops of red, where on the deck my captain lies, fallen, cold, and dead. 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Rise up, for you the flag is flung, for you the bugle trills, for you bouquets and ribboned wreaths, for you the shores are crowding, for you they call, the swaying mass, their eager faces turning. Dear Captain, dear Father, the arm beneath your head,

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0: For the major portion of this special Memorial Day program, we're to listen to The Man Without a Country, a poetic narrative by Gene Holloway, based on Edward Everett Hale's immortal story and narrated by Bing Crosby, with Frank Lovejoy as Philip Nolan. Many of us have heard this story before. It's been read to us by grammar school teachers or declaimed, perhaps, by stammering fellow students in classrooms distracted by spring whispering at an open window or by an autumn kaleidoscope of whirling leaves. We heard it as a text or a lesson. We learned it long before we could conceive of what it would be like to be banished forever from the land of our birth. Told in dramatic form, the story of Philip Nolan takes on a new stature, a greater depth, a stronger meaning. We feel that upon an American holiday such as this, it is highly appropriate to retell this fine American story, and especially in Gene Holloway's exciting radio verse. And now, The Man Without a Country.
1: Order in the court! Order in the court! The attorney for the state will kindly continue.
2: Mr. Nolan, is it not true that you are part of a conspiracy to destroy the government of the United States?
3: No, that is not true. That is not true, I tell you.
2: Do you dare to deny your friendship with Aaron Burr?
3: No, I don't deny that. But I do deny all your accusations of treason.
2: Lieutenant Nolan, Aaron Burr has shown himself to be an enemy of the United States government. As an American officer, your country's enemies are your enemies. By your association with Aaron Burr, you betrayed the uniform you wear, the flag you follow, the country you profess to serve. That is true, is it not, Mr. Nolan?
3: No, it is not true. It is not true.
2: You still dare to defend your association with Aaron Burr?
3: I don't think it needs defending. I only talk to the man.
2: You don't think it needs defending? You need say no more, Lieutenant Nolan. I rest my case, Your Honor.
1: Philip Nolan, rise and face the court. Philip Nolan, is there anything you wish to say to show that you have always been faithful to the United States?
3: The United States? Damn the United States! I wish I may never hear of the United States again!
4: Who was that man? Who would dare utter such treason? Let me tell you a story, America, about you and your growing. Not a story of a national hero, but of Philip Nolan, who severed a bond before he knew its value. Listen to the story of the man without a country. Think back. Way back to the 1800s. Remember? You were still an adolescent then. You were proud of being a nation of 17 states. And you were beginning to speak grandly of adding Michigan, Indiana, and Mississippi, and becoming 20. Zealous old Tom Jefferson was in the White House. Down in the South was a man named Aaron Burr and a man named Philip Nolan. They say now, now that history has sifted the facts and weighed the evidence, they say Philip Nolan was as fine an officer as any in the Western Division. Oh, he was a little more hot-headed than some, a little swifter to anger than others, a little too quick sometimes about getting his two cents of opinion in, but he was not alone in this. There were many dashing young gallants like him, ready to die for a kiss as a flag. And Philip Nolan might have gone to his final sleep among the vine-covered homes of the dead in Orleans, as quietly as any of them, had a star not crossed his path one night.
5: Mr. Nolan, I'm Aaron Burr. I'm told you're a young man of remarkable promise. I should like to talk to you about your future.
6: Why, thank you, sir. I hardly know what to say. Thank you very much.
4: A star comes that way sometimes. Sudden, blinding, dazzling. Aaron Burr came as a disguised conqueror. Rumor had it that there was an army behind him and an empire before. But that first day in Orleans, though Philip Nolan wasn't to know it for a long time yet, he became the man without a country. It was only a step from Aaron Burr's side to a trial for treason.
7: United States versus Philip Nolan.
4: He was bewildered, deeply hurt, embittered. Above all else, he was young. An older man would have checked his anger. A traitor would have been wise enough to hide his feelings. But Philip Nolan was neither a wise man nor a traitor. moment's silence. And then those words that were to echo forever through his life.
3: I wish I may never hear of the United States again.
4: The words filled the courtroom, shivered against the walls. No one spoke, no word fell to combat those other words. Half the officers in the room had served through the revolution. They'd fought their way, starved and frozen through endless bitter months, so that one day a people could say, "This is my country." Judge and jury rose and left the court wordlessly. No one else stirred. Someone in the back of the room sighed, and someone else coughed, that was all. 15 minutes went by like 15 years before the judge returned.
1: Prisoner, hear the sentence of the court. The court decides, subject to the approval of the president, that you shall have your wish. You will never hear the name of the United States again.
4: It was the fall of 1807. It would be 1863 before he heard her name again. The leaves would grow red in Maryland soon. They'd be piled along the Potomac for burning. Their smoke would spiral into lace against the November skies. They'd be tapping the trees for maple sugar in the Vermont woods, and the New England housewives would gather in their spiced kitchens to prepare the Thanksgiving puddings. The Cape Cod fishermen would go out in the misty dawn for their nets, and the harvest would be a bright promise on the Indiana hillsides. The Blue Ridge and the Allegheny and the Rockies would pull the snow up over their shoulders and settle down for the winter. And the Mississippi would go slipping on through the heart of America. There would be hearth fires in

0: sudden, heart-stabbing moment, Philip Nolan knew what he had lost.
1: Sir, you will receive from Lieutenant Neal the person of Philip Nolan, late a lieutenant in the United States Army. You will take the prisoner on board your ship and keep him there with such precautions as shall prevent his escape. You will provide him with such quarters, rations, and clothing as would be proper for an officer of his late rank. But under no circumstances is he ever to hear of his country or see any information regarding it.
0: So Philip Nolan walked the decks of the Seven Seas and he thought about America. But he never asked about her. He talked to his shipmates about the weather, about the sea, about all things but home. In foreign ports where he was rarely permitted to go ashore, he filled his days with reading. But in the books and in the papers given him, there was no mention of America. For him, she was only a dream that had ceased existing. He was a ghost among his companions, drifting from port to port, listening to a word that filled his heart, that reached him in the wind, that sighed from the rigging, that the waves whispered through the midnight. One word, America.
2: The grass is blue in Kentucky this spring. Wouldn't you like to ride through it with the earth hard and firm under your horse's feet? Think of it, earth under you.
3: The flower girls are in the streets of Orleans now. It's almost time for the Mardi Gras. Remember the girl you kissed at the Mardi Gras?
4: The fields are white with cotton now. The slaves are singing. What would you give to hear their voices?
3: The snow is thick and white in New England. They are riding through it to the Christmas parties. Can't you hear the sleigh bells? How long is it since you heard sleigh bells?
5: Leave me alone. I can't stand thinking anymore. Oh, God, let me stop remembering.
2: I wish I may never hear of the United States again. I wish I may never hear of the United States again.
6: The court decides subject to the approval of the president that you shall have your wish.
5: No! No!
0: The men were kind enough. On Sunday afternoons when they sat on deck, smoking and chatting, they invited Nolan to join them. He had a pleasant voice. Sometimes they asked him to read to them. One day the reading sessions came to an abrupt end.
7: Here, Nolan, let's have something out of this.
8: The Lay of the Last Minstrel. Walter Scott, eh?
9: Yeah, it's a new book the captain sent down. He says there's some nice stuff in it.
8: Well, let's have a look at it. Bree, is there the man with soul so dead, who never to himself hath said, this is my own, my native land, whose heart hath ne'er within him burned, as home his footsteps he hath turned from wandering on a foreign strand. If such there be, someone else finish it. I'm something to attend to.
0: Philip Nolan could never find peace. Ships docked, set sail, then went home on leave. He watched in wordless agony. He thought of candlelight on warm, gracious tables, of gardens where a man could crumble the rich soil in his fingers, of linens flipping on the clotheslines and the friendly smells of kitchens. He thought of moonlight on hair that was soft as silk to the touch, of eyes liquid in the starlight, of lips velvet smooth and ripe for kissing. He thought of arms opened wide to gather in the returning sailor and one special voice that would say, welcome home. He thought of perfume and music and the rustle of silk. He was young, and there was a fierce hunger in him. Then one night in the Mediterranean, some ladies were invited aboard for a ship's ball. All that was young in Philip Nolan died that night, as he stood on deck, looking at the girl he had loved a lifetime ago.
8: Anne Emery.
10: Why, Philip Nolan. This is a surprise. You're looking splendid, Philip. The sea evidently agrees with you.
8: I've forgotten how lovely you are.
10: You must have forgotten many things.
8: It's almost impossible to believe finding your way out here.
10: I'm on my way home. I've been visiting in France.
8: I tried to see you before I left. And they wouldn't let me see anyone.
10: I understand. I was very busy at the time anyhow. I was married soon after you left.
8: Married?
10: Yes, of course. Hadn't you heard? I have a little boy now.
8: A little boy?

0: You must be very happy.
1: I am, Philip.
0: So strange that we should meet again way out here.
1: I'm a little sorry we did meet. I'd forgotten you. It was better that way.
0: I loved you very much. I loved you and I lost you. And everything else I loved in one mad moment. Oh, my dear.
1: I think we should get back to the dances.
0: Yeah, of course. And would you tell me just one thing? What do you hear from home?
1: Home, Mr. Nolan? I thought you were the man who never wanted to hear of home again.
0: I beg your pardon. Am I...
2: Philip Nolan knew in that moment how alone he was. One man with only the sea for the rest of his life and one nameless port at the end of it. The days became weeks, and the weeks years that marched across his forehead and left him old. His eyes were deep pools of loneliness, his heart completely empty. No one knew until the day he was dying how deep his hurt had gone. No one knew until that day when they entered his room for the first time and found it a shrine to America. Stars and stripes were draped around a picture of Washington, and he had painted a majestic eagle with its foot clasping the whole globe. At the foot of his bed was a great map of the United States, drawn from memory.
0: Here, Captain, you see, I have a country.
3: Yes, I see, Nolan. How do you feel? Is there anything I can do for you?
0: Captain, I'm dying. I'll never see my country again. But there's not a man on this ship or in all the United States that loves you as I do. Would you tell me about America?
3: Tell you about America? How can I begin to tell you about America?
2: He had left America in 1807. It was 1863. War had come and gone in 1812, and Francis Scott Key had sat on a British battleship and written the national anthem. Jackson had taken the Florida Territory. A new flag had been raised in Washington with 13 alternate stripes and 20 stars. 9 presidents had been in the White House. The Monroe Doctrine had been born, the cornerstone of American foreign policy.
4: The continents of the Western Hemisphere are henceforth not to be considered as subjects for future colonization by any of the European powers.
2: The United States had begun to gather themselves into a nation.
5: It is not the states, but the people of the nation who have made the Union. It is, sir, the people's constitution, the people's government, made for the people, answerable to the people.
2: Tell him about America. Tell him about Peter Cooper's steam locomotive, the Tom Thumb, drawing its first train of cars over 23 miles of the B&O Railroad. Tell him about America. Andrew Jackson had moved the Indians west of the Mississippi. Arkansas, Michigan, Wisconsin, Iowa had joined the nation. The Battle of the Alamo had been fought in Texas and gold discovered in California. A new nation had spanned 2 oceans, and in the White House was the president whose words were the voice of the new nation.
6: Of devotion, that we here highly resolve that these dead shall not have died in vain, that this nation, under God, shall have a new birth of freedom, and that the government of the people, by the people, for the people, shall not perish from the earth.
2: Tell him about America, the power, the color, the strength, the beauty, the tears, the triumphs. Tell him so that he knows the glory he thrust aside.
0: She's a great nation. A great nation.
3: Yes, Nolan, a great nation. Nolan. Nolan.
2: And so his last thought was of his country. Before they lowered him into the sea, they draped the flag of the United States over his coffin. How proud that would have made him. The captain intoned the last rites. The bugler played taps. And the ceremony was over.
3: Men, we found this paper in Nolan's things. Bury me in the sea. It has been my home, and I love it. But will someone not set up a stone for my memory at Fort Adams or at Orleans, so that my disgrace will not follow me through eternity? Say on it, in memory of Philip Nolan, lieutenant in the Army of the United States. He loved his country as no other man has ever loved her, but no man deserved less at her hands. We will do as he wished.
2: And so, although the sea claimed him, his soul would know the feeling of land again. The flowers would be near him and the trees and the earth of America. He would know the seasons and the pulsing life of the nation. There would be a flag over him and the knowledge of belonging. And thus, the man without a country came home to America.

0: The Man Without a Country, a poetic narrative by Gene Holloway, based on Edward Everett Hale's immortal story, and narrated by Bing Crosby with Frank Lovejoy as Philip Nolan, on Anthology, Memorial Day, 1954. And now this is Fleetwood wishing you good luck and good reading. Don't forget to join us next Sunday at 3 for another edition of Anthology on your community stations in New York.
1: 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And unfortunately, it brings our time together this week to an end.

0: Well, program was produced today by Neil Drumming and Emmanuel Berry. Special thanks today to John and Joe Tesche, a.k.a. the Jetsons, Amy Bertain, Michelle Johnson, and Keith Woods. 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Odoo is business software designed to bring those tools into one integrated platform. 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Thanks, as always, to our show's co-founder, Mr. Tori Malatia. You know, he is so excited about the superhero he created. This guy who gets bit by a radioactive seagull, patrols the beaches, saving lives. Tori swears it's super popular.
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5: 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WQCS weather. This evening on the Treasure Coast, partly cloudy with a slight chance of rain showers late. Overnight low near 76. Tomorrow brings a slight chance of early showers, turning mostly sunny by afternoon, high around 89. Rain chances remain slight into morning, staying mild overnight too. It's currently 82 on the Treasure Coast. 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
6: Runny nose, watery eyes, sneezing. Well, if you don't have allergies, you probably know someone who does.
7: And now allergies have become more common, including food allergies and eczema.
6: Roughly a third of the population has them, and that fraction is rising.
8: About 50% of us, so about 3.2 billion people globally, will have an allergy to at least one thing by 2040.
6: A medical anthropologist describes how changes to both our diet and our environment may be rewiring our immune systems.
7: That includes our compulsion to scrub ourselves clean.
9: I became interested in the degree to which that cleaning might be affecting the microbiome on the skin.
7: Should you stop showering?
6: Diving into the cause and effect of our irritated bodies in this episode of Big Picture Science, Allergy Reason.
10: Live from NPR News in Washington, I'm Janine Herbst. Israel is concerned about the emerging deal between the U.S. and Iran. NPR's Daniel Estrin reports President Trump briefed Prime Minister Benjamin Netanyahu this weekend about the negotiations.
11: Israel thinks the emerging agreement is bad, according to Israeli officials not authorized to speak publicly. The officials told NPR and other media outlets that the U.S. is aiming to reach an economic deal to reopen the Strait of Hormuz and enter into negotiations for a final agreement on matters in dispute. Israel is concerned that once the Strait of Hormuz is reopened, that there won't be progress on the nuclear issue. According to the Israeli officials, Trump told Netanyahu the final agreement would dismantle Iran's nuclear program and remove all enriched uranium from Iran. Netanyahu told Trump that Israel will not stop its attacks in Lebanon even if an agreement is reached with Iran.